get on to quite frequently as I think about where we are and why we're where we are, and then the need for the church to be close to Christ, that he might be able to work through us and touch the lives of those around us. I pray for my neighbors regularly. I try to witness to them as often as possible. For the past year or two, I've been taking some of the men out to breakfast once a month, and we share in paying for it, but we talk, and sometimes we talk about odds and ends, but then quite frequently, it always comes back to something about faith, because, you know, I'm a pastor, and then there's a gentleman on the back street that joins us that's a pastor, and naturally, Ed across the street here is a youth pastor, so it gets around, you know, to something to do with church or something that's going on about church, and then we get to witness to those that aren't where they should be or they don't know the Lord at all, and to me, that's what life is. It's about making those opportunities to tell people about Jesus, but what's more important is my neighbors watching me in my daily life, because I can talk all I want to, but until it's part of me, it's my life, it doesn't really have much impact. That's the only way that happens, is whenever we're able to do what these three verses encourage us to do, and that's to know the Lord, to walk with him, and then to take the time to consider him. And of course, he starts it off by looking back at those who have lived it. But if we look around us today, we're living at such a fast pace. And I know you keep hearing us say that, but I knew it was fast when I was young. But now it seems, and I know what it is, we filled our time with so much trivial stuff, we don't really have time for the good stuff. And time just flies by. But as we look at it, we realize in the last 50 years, we've gone from living the American dream. And by that, most of them that were in the depths of that were people like my father and his generation. They got to live it. They not only could set aside and plan for their retirement, they could buy a home and pay for it and keep a decent car their whole life. And they could have a few extras, take a vacation once or twice a year and nothing extravagant, but take the whole family. You know what? We're coming to the point now that that's becoming less and less likely to happen. In today's newspaper, they're talking about housing for the lower middle classes where I put them. That's people that's making about 15 bucks an hour, and how it's hard for them to even make enough to pay rent. And the ideal of having these material things that so many want, and of course our young people have been taught they are to have them, whether they can work for them or not, it's beside the point. And of course, that's where we got the introduction to socialism, that your government should take care of it for you. And of course, we're finding out now that that's an impossibility. Even if our government borrows $17 trillion to do it with, you still can't do it, because that's not how God designed it. But as we lose sight of that, and as things get more chaotic, as violence increases, and then of course we look around us and see all of the calamities, either man-made or God-made, and the fact that in those areas, we're kind of helpless. You can't stop some nut from getting a gun going down the road and shooting people. And I don't care if you ban all the guns in the world, you still can't stop it, because they can build one and go use it. The thing is where we're at in God's timeline, in human history. And of course, people are running to and fro, trying to find some purpose, some reason, something that will give them something inside to really, you know, hold on to. Because a lot of people, some of them almost have their homes or farms even paid for. Somebody in the family get deathly sick, and within 2 years' time, they've sold the farm, give all the money to the doctors and the hospitals, and they're living somewhere in just a rental property. We see that there is no lasting in material things, in the physical present world. You can't say concretely and know for surety this is going to be the way it is. And it doesn't matter whose fault it is or what happens. We have to find that there's only one true absolute, and that's in heaven. That's the eternal things of God, the spiritual things of the soul. When I look around today and talk to people, especially younger people, most of them know so little about the scripture. They know so little about God. They believe there's a God. They believe there's a Jesus Christ. And they don't have any problem telling you that. And I believe they believe it.
but it has no impact on them. It has nothing to do with their lifestyle or with their soul. They find no consolation. They find no strength from it at all, because to them it's just some historical fact, something that somebody told them and they believe that. When it comes to salvation, so many don't really know for sure if they are or not, and they struggle with it. And that's not horrible, but somewhere in life, you know, we got to kind of get that thing settled. The Lord told us, work out your salvation with fear and trembling. Get it settled, because you need to know. You need to have that confidence. And when I talk to some today, especially younger people, they don't really know how to differentiate between the God of the Mormons and the God of the Christians. And in fact, the Mormons like to be called Christians. And believe me, they're not the same thing at all. We can say the same thing about the Catholic Church. They really like to propagate themselves as Christian. But the God they serve is a far different God than the God of the Bible and the God of the true Christian church. And we could say that about many other religions. Islam, they like to put themselves forth as being, you know, the kind of the brother to the Christian. And although they worship in a different vein, to them, they're worshiping the same God, and it's just not true. But most people don't know that. They really can't sit down and show you, I know it, and here's what I know about it. And you know what? To have peace in your heart about this thing, you got to know. You got to know the God of the Bible. And you have to have that within your faith. You have to have the understanding to the point that you know it. Paul, the apostle, wrote this great treatise, Hebrews, to some say the Hebrew people, but he actually wrote it for the church, or it wouldn't be in the Bible, and it wouldn't be addressed to Christians, and it definitely wouldn't deal with Jesus Christ, God the Son incarnate in human flesh, his sacrifice, and the fact of faith. Again, if you go back to chapter 11 here and look at the faith, that's what the whole chapter is about. Faith, because that's the vital thing. That is it for the Christian. My faith. My faith in Jesus Christ. I need to not only know what it is, know what constitutes it, I need to experience the results of it. Just as these people that are listed in chapter 11, they didn't just say, I believe. They lived, I believe. They experienced the end result of I believe. By giving us just a bird's eye view, if you want to call it, of the lives of these people and things they accomplished, things they suffered. And we like the accomplishment part. We like that part there in verse 33, who talked about subduing kingdoms. And they overran and they were victorious. But if you go down to verse 36, it said, and others, trial of cruel mockings and scourgings. Stoned to death, sawn asunder. He wants to make sure we understand the balance of this thing. While there is great victories, sometimes there's great suffering. And in the life of Christ, there was the great victory. But when we look at his overall ministry, and especially the crucifixion part, from man's viewpoint, you don't call that a great victory. You call that a horrible death. But as he gives us this list, he then makes these statements. Wherefore, because of what I have just said before this, all 11 chapters really, but chapter 11 especially, and the people, because that's who he's going to talk about in this first verse. Wherefore, seeing we are compassed about, all way around us, we are privileged to sit in the august company of the heroes of the faith. Those that, and every Christian that crosses the finish line is a hero of the faith. Every Christian that starts out by faith in Christ, and when they take their last breath on earth, they finish in Christ, they become part of this august body. Now, we like to elevate people based on things we measure, most of it materially and physically. But God measures it by those that are faithful to finish. That's really what it's all about. But he says, we're compassed about with this great cloud. We have these evidences. We have this here so that we can look at it. And when I look back at those, and we just
celebrated the Reformation a few weeks ago, and those that put their life on the line, many of them paid the price at the stake as they were burned because they knew what they believed. And they would not recant it because they could not recant the truth. And they paid the supreme price. We look at others, such as John Wesley, George Whitefield, Charles Wesley, when the Episcopal Church or the Anglican Church would not let them preach in the pulpits because of what they were preaching and how they were preaching. They simply turned and said, well, if we can't preach in the church, we'll preach in the field. We'll preach out in the woods. We'll preach down at the mountain.

an entire nation and also the new nation, the new world, with the gospel of Jesus Christ. And as people watched them, they said, you know, these fellows have a methodology of living a holy life, of walking with Christ, and there's something about them that's totally different than other people that are in religion. They marked it. And Dr. Breckbill, and by the way, these fellows did not set out to leave the church. Martin Luther was booted out of the church because he was trying to reform the church. John Wesley was put out of the church because he was trying to preach the gospel in the church. When Dr. Breckbill had to walk out of his church in Altoona because he could no longer agree with what they had been doing, he didn't want to leave. In fact, it took him several years prayerfully to finally say, you know what, I don't have any other choice. And he says, because I believe in the heritage I have as a Methodist, I want to stay that. But he says, I want to include what we're supposed to be doing, and that is evangelizing the world. Therefore, the name of the group that we will be is Evangelical Methodist, because our task is to evangelize the world. We are to be evangelistic. When I look at Rand Dillon there at home, who did the same thing. He walked out of the old Methodist because of the corruption and apostasy. I also look at Don McKnight down in Maryland, who helped to birth this church. And then I look at Dave Hess Sr. and some of those that were with him when he went and talked to his pastor and says, we understand that you do not believe in hell. And he assured them he did not. It was a foolish fairy tale. And so after much prayer and I'm sure consternation of heart, they left behind some family and some great friends, and they walked out the door. Not quite sure what they were going to do, but they were going to continue to worship the Lord. Hence, you have this church. It was all about following Christ, not standing and watching and holding on and staying in the ship that had gone from truth to apostasy. But he says here, you have this cloud of witnesses. Look at them. And as you examine their lives, as you study Abraham, as you study Noah, have you ever just sat down and studied Noah? Have you ever tried to and asked the Holy Spirit to help you see what that man went through for 100+ years as he built the ark, was the local joke at all the taverns, mocked by everybody, including his family? And it was just him, his sons, and their wives. Now, that don't mean people didn't get saved over that 100 years and died. But when it come time for the flood, there was 8 souls that were trusting in God that entered the ark. And when you look at that man's ministry, you say, wow, he didn't accomplish much. Yes, he did. He accomplished finishing the faith. It's worth following his pattern. And as we look at all of them, we say, that's something I want to be part of. I can take courage at their faithfulness. And when I'm struggling with my faith, I have something there that I can really find help from. I can find encouragement from. And he says, as you look at them, all of this great august body of the faithful, this cloud of witnesses, and you begin to see who they were and what they were doing. They were men and women just like us. They failed just like we do. And yet, they stayed with it. They finished the course. And he says, when you see that, it will encourage you then to lay aside the weights that beset you along the way. If you keep having this problem that you're struggling with, you will get away from it. You will leave it. If you keep having this friend that keeps getting you in trouble, then you won't be friends anymore. If you keep having this problem with magazines or books or TV or whatever it is that's leading you away from Christ, you'll lay it aside because it's besetting you. The sin is dragging you down. It's stripping you of your power. There is no effectiveness in your Christian walk. There is no peace within. He says, then once you've laid it aside and set the sin aside, he says, then you run with patience. You see, it's not hard to run a 50-yard dash if you've got good health.

0: you do is just take off. 50 yards isn't very far at all. It's a little more difficult to run a mile. It's far more difficult to run a 10-mile marathon. But then when you have to run for a lifetime, you're going to need the encouragements. You're going to need the help. When you're still running and it seems like your lungs have burned out and your legs are all cramped up and burning like fire because all the oxygen has gone out of them, and yet you're still running. Whenever we have the storms of life and we have the battles and the struggles, I need to know that you can make it through. I need to know that there's been a whole bunch before me that made it. Some of them starved to death, literally, not enough food to eat. Some of them died from horrific plagues and calamities. Some died in wars that where two armies met where they lived and they got killed in the process. Others were stoned to death by those who hated them. But they finished. Why? Because they were great within themselves? Absolutely not. But because they had been able to, what we're talking about this morning, go to the one that could give them the strength. Do I have the strength and grace to go through horrific trials? Not within myself. That's why we see so many people today hunting for something to give them encouragement, hunting for something to give them strength, because they don't have it. You and I don't have it either, unless we go to the one that can give it to us. He has it, and he's the only one that does have it. As he told the disciples, I'm the way, I'm the truth, and I'm the life. If you need to come to God the Father, you come through me. He tells us that we can have that. And he says, if you'll look and you'll see the witnesses. You see men like the Apostle Paul as he wrote his final letter. And he said to young Timothy, I fought a good fight. Perfect? No. Paul had his struggles. He had his arguments. He had his conflicts. He said, I fought a good fight. More importantly, I finished my course. I kept the faith. The faith. Not any faith, not my faith, but the faith. He says now, with that in mind, you see the witnesses. You see what they were able to do through the grace of God and through faith. He says, now look unto Jesus. Don't just hear a little message every once in a while about Jesus, but you yourself get down the revelation that he's given you of Jesus. Get the heart in tune so with the Holy Spirit of God that he can illuminate your mind and light your heart with the truth, and look. Don't just kind of half asleep, sit there and just, you know, bleary eyed and oh, I see a little bit. He says, look. Make sure your eyes are washed out and clean. Make sure your sight's the best possible. And look. You're seeking for something. You're looking for someone. And he says, don't look at the world. The very best. And there's good things in the world, meaning material, physical things. There's a certain level of morality in the world when people want to be moral. But you know what? If you can find the very best that the world has to offer, it's still corrupted by the sin-depraved curse. If you get all the wisdom of the world, it's still corrupted by the sin depravity. It doesn't matter what you get from the world, it's going to be less than what you're going to need. What you need, only Jesus can give it to you, because you need not earthly wisdom, not man's wisdom, but God's wisdom. What you need is spiritual strength within the soul. You don't just need physical brawn. You don't just need the good looks or the ability to, smile and pretend that all is well by your actions or emotions. You need that spiritual inner strength that only comes from God. So he says, look unto Jesus. We don't look at the world. We don't look at the world for the material, physical. We don't look at the world for our strength. We don't look at the world for our wisdom. Because again, libraries are full of books written by men for men. Christian libraries are full of every kind of self-help ideal that a man's mind can dream up. If you have this problem, do these 7 steps. If you have this problem, do these 4 things. If you have this problem, do this. But what the Bible says, look to Jesus. I don't care what your problem is. I don't care what you're going through. Look to Him. Because there you will find that which can fill and satisfy your soul. That which can give you all that you need. When I look to the world, the best I'm going to get is man-made humanistic ideals. That life's about me. It's not about God. Life's about what satisfies my flesh. Life's what about what brings me to that moment of great feeling. And that's not what life's about. Life's about God. And it's about me finding God in such a manner that I can have my soul satisfied. And I gave you in the bulletin just a glimpse of things that happened in my time of ministry. And I well remember the old days when people gathered, had prayer, hyped a tune. That means they had to have somebody that knew had the voice and knew how to get the right note. And then they would sing a cappella because there was no instruments. They were meeting in someone's living room, or they were meeting in some building that didn't have a piano or something. And then they depended on the Holy Spirit to touch lives. They knew that man could not change the heart of man. They knew that a whole church full of people could not change the soul of one individual. It took a working of the Holy Spirit using the Word of God. But as numbers began to fade, and when America hit its height of prosperity, and man, things were just grand, outside of a few blips there in the late 60s and early 70s, when we had the upheaval in this country, things were just grand. People were interested in leisure and finding the things I want. And of course, church became secondary, or it wasn't on the list at all. Preachers, church leaders, what are we going to do? And instead of turning to look to Christ and spend time with Him, they began to make their own ways of drawing people to the church. They began their own programs and their own methods, something to entice somebody, something that would enamor them, something that would excite them or make them feel good. And of course, we know that anything that's glittery and enamors wears off after a while. Even the most expensive new clothes, after a while, they're just clothes. The most expensive new car, after a while, it's just 4 wheels to get you somewhere. Because that's the way of the physical material world. It can't satisfy the soul. God designed it that way. When all of that wore off, they picked up their ideals from the media that if you have the right celebrity come in, you can draw a crowd. And if you have a celebrity with a good story or something in their life that everybody's looking at, such as some great football star or whatever, they'll come to listen at them talk, no matter what they're talking about. And they found out they can draw crowds. They can keep those people coming, whether they were nominal Christians or just outright sinners that cared less about the church, but they would come. And of course, we still are watching that today. They're doing everything in their power to fill the building so they can count the numbers and get the money, because you got to have money to run a business. But the thing is, when you look out into the pews, how many of them really know the Lord? They really somewhere have had a born-again experience. The Spirit of God has changed their soul. Their thoughts and ideals now are at least affected by eternity. Their concerns at least involve the ideal that I'm going to leave here one day and stand before God in judgment. But he says, while you don't look at those things, you need to look at Jesus.
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1: 91.5, the blessing weather. I'm meteorologist Mike Cox. It will be partly cloudy for tonight. Our low drops to 60. And tomorrow we'll start to see the edge off of the heat come out a little bit, as we will have partly cloudy skies. A decent chance of scattered showers and storms will be the main thing that cools us off tomorrow. We'll have highs around 80. Then a cold front will be close enough to bring more clouds and more scattered showers and afternoon thunderstorms on Thursday. We'll have highs by then near 80. 91.5, the blessing.
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7: 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Today's Bible teacher is Chuck Missler, connecting the Bible to your life and the world around you. 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
8: Verse 17, and this rumor of him went forth throughout all Judea and throughout all the region round about. A rumor. I'm reminded when I was at Ford one year, they had an interesting piece of copy in their advertising. It's swift as a rumor and silent as a secret. I thought that was clever. It wasn't much of a success in the advertising copy, but I thought it was very clever. It's swift as a rumor. Well, this rumor of him went throughout all Judea and throughout all the region round about. Luke may have recorded this raising of the widow's son from the dead here to set the stage for the interchange between John the Baptist's disciple and Jesus that'll be forthcoming. This is a deliberate parallel. There is a deliberate parallel between John and Elijah. And it may be that Luke is playing on that by paralleling these things. So we get to verse 18. The disciples of John the Baptist, that is, and the disciples of John showed him of all these things. Now, this event is happening while John is in prison. We haven't developed all of that, but he was in prison at this point. John's moral courage to condemn Herod's marriage to Herodias, Herod's one-time sister-in-law, caused his incarceration in the dungeon of Machaerus, which is a desert fortress palace perched on the desolate high ridge of the Dead Sea. So John the Baptist had 1 year in ministry and then 2 years in prison before he's beheaded. And it's during this 2 years that this is occurring. And by the way, the remains of that castle's dungeons can still be seen complete with iron hooks and hardware. It must have been difficult for one accustomed to the alfresco freedom of the wilderness to be confined. John expected that the Messiah would set up the kingdom as he had been announcing. But suddenly John found himself in prison and in danger of being put to death, and still the kingdom, apparently, had not come. Thus John was anxious concerning the Messiah. He knew the Old Testament well. He knew of the works of the Messiah. But apparently now it would seem that John was confused. It's not unusual for religious leaders to have their days of doubt and uncertainty. We all go through a valley of doubt from time to time. We need to understand that. Moses was ready to quit in Numbers 11. Elijah was ready to quit in 1 Kings 19. Paul knew the meaning of despair. 2 Corinthians 1 hammers on this. Jeremiah had despair. He was known as the weeping prophet. There is a difference, though, between doubt and unbelief. Doubt is a matter of the mind. We cannot understand what God is doing or why. Unbelief is a matter of the will. We refuse to believe God's word and obey what he tells us to do. So doubt and unbelief in a certain sense are antithetical, very different. Doubt is not always a sign that man is wrong. It may be that he is thinking. Oswald Chambers said that, and I like that. Continuing with Luke in verse 19, and John, calling unto him two of his disciples, sent them to Jesus, saying, art thou he that should come, or look we for another? Now, that might be an expression of doubt on John's part. Many people think so. Or it might have been just a way for John to train his disciples, to give them an errand that would be fruitful for them. John had promised that the kingdom was at hand, and apparently there was no evidence of it so far. So we get to verse 20. And when the men were come to him, they said, John the Baptist has sent us unto thee, saying, art thou he that should come, or look we for another? And in that same hour, he cured many of their infirmities and plagues and of evil spirits, and unto many that were blind, he gave sight. So then Jesus said to them, go your way and tell John what things ye have seen and heard, how the blind see, the lame walk, the lepers are cleansed, the deaf hear, the dead are raised, to the poor the gospel is preached. That obviously fills the mandate of Isaiah 61 that he's fulfilling. So he gave them deeds, not discourse. He gave them empirical as well as scriptural evidence, both empirical and scriptural evidence. Interesting lesson here. We should always use our yardstick should be the word of God. But he's also reminding them of his mandate from Isaiah 61 that we talked about when we studied chapter 4. At least four separate Isaiah texts were alluded to in Jesus' answer there. Isaiah 26:19, Isaiah 29:18, 35, and then also, obviously, 61, verse 1 and 2. And Jesus continues, and blessed is he whosoever shall not be offended in me. And he's derived that from Isaiah 8. Much of the time, Jesus' words come directly from the Old Testament because he wrote it. In Psalm 40, verse 7, he says, the volume of the book is written of me. And the me is the Messiah himself. The word offended, should not be offended in him. It's a metaphor. To offend is to entice to sin, is technically to cause a person to begin to distrust or desert one from he ought to trust and obey. To cause to fall away is the flavor of that metaphor. To cause one to judge unfavorably or unjustly of another. So since one who stumbles or his foot gets tangled feels annoyed, that's what the word it means. Or to cause one displeasure at a thing, to make indignant, to be displeased, indignant. The word offended is a strange word, perhaps, to encounter in this context. Verse 24, and when the messengers of John were departed, he began to speak unto the people concerning John. I love this. See, as they leave, the people are watching, and Jesus says, what went ye out into the wilderness to see? A reed shaken with the wind? Hardly. John was not a compromiser, not seeking the praise of the crowd, is the thought here. But what went ye out for to see? A man clothed in soft raiment? Behold, they which are gorgeously apparelled and live delicately are in the king's courts. And obviously, John was not a celebrity. But what went ye out for to see? A prophet? Hey, I say unto you, much more than a prophet. This is he of whom it is written, behold, I send my messenger before thy face, and he shall prepare thy way before thee. So here again, we're quoting Isaiah 40, verse 3. See, not only a prophet, but a ministry who is one whose ministry was prophesied is the point he's making here. And Matthew makes the same, Malachi makes the same point in chapter 3. Gabriel had referred to the Malachi passage when he announced the whole situation to Zechariah, John's father. So the Malachi thing is doubly referenced here. Jesus is in effect alluding it, and Gabriel did too to Zechariah. In Malachi 3, there are two messengers spoken of, the forerunner, who's here revealed as John the Baptist, and the messenger of the covenant, who will purify his people. And that, of course, is the Messiah himself. But now Jesus goes on and says something else that's really quite startling. Luke 7, verse 28 is one that you really want to study. Jesus says, "For I say unto you, among those that are born of women, there is not a greater prophet than John the Baptist." Wow. That gives them at least equality with Noah, with Moses, you name it. Everyone in the Old Testament. There's not a greater prophet than John the Baptist. That is a wild statement. But notice what he adds. He doesn't even come to the end of the sentence. "But he that is least in the kingdom of God is greater than he." Whoa. Are you in the kingdom of God? Are you saved? Are you one of Christ? Then you're part of that second clause. You're greater than John the Baptist. Does that mean John the Baptist isn't saved? Uh-uh. Of course he's saved. But he's part of the Old Testament dispensation. That concept of dispensation you need to understand. There was an era that closes with John the Baptist. That's a tough thing. Was John unsaved? No, of course not. In Luke 16, Jesus is going to amplify. He's going to say the law and the prophets were until John. Since that time, the kingdom of God is preached, and every man presseth into it. In other words, it supersedes the law and the prophets. We're in a different dispensation. Staggeringly different. Not just the use of metaphors. Staggering, whole different set of ground rules. John the Baptist ends the Old Testament period. He's saved, but he's part of the Old Testament and not part of what we call the church. When we use the term the church in the mystical sense, we're talking about an entity that was birthed, in a sense, in Acts chapter 2 and continues until the harpazo, the removal of the church. We're not talking about churches in the sense of buildings or organizations. We're talking about the mystical church, the ecclesia of the scripture. Let's continue with verse 29. "And all the people that heard him and the publicans justified God, being baptized with the baptism of John." Verse 29 and 30 are words of Jesus, not an explanation of Luke. In other words, Jesus' quote is continuing here. "And all the people that heard him," John the Baptist, "and the publicans justified God, being baptized with the baptism of John. But the Pharisees and the lawyers rejected the counsel of God against themselves, being not baptized of him." Wow. See, the common people accepted John's message and were baptized by him as proof of the repentance. They justified God in the sense that they agreed what God had said about them. Psalm 51 deals with that too. But the religious leaders justified themselves, not God, and rejected John and his message. That was the choice they made by not accepting his message, the justifying themselves. And the Lord said, "Whereunto shall I liken the men of this generation? And to what are they like?" He's groping for a parallel here. Luke highlighted the deep division in the thinking of the people who listened to Jesus' words. In that crowd, they're divided into two groups. Those that had been baptized by John had repented of their sins and had been baptized to show their sincerity. They agreed with Jesus and acknowledged that God's way was right. In contrast, the Pharisees and experts in the law rejected God's purpose for themselves. By refusing to be baptized by John, they showed that they did not accept his message of repentance or accept the kingdom. That's not, you have to understand that the seriousness of what's going on here. Thus, they rejected God's plan of salvation for them. It's often said that God doesn't send anyone to hell. People go to hell because they've refused to accept the provision God has made to avoid it. Let's move on to verse 32. "They are like the children sitting in the marketplace." That is, these unbelievers. They're like children sitting in the marketplace and calling one to another and saying, "We have piped unto you and ye have not danced. We have mourned to you and ye have not wept." It's childish. Not childlike, childish. Bad idea. Jesus continues, "For John the Baptist came neither eating bread or drinking wine, and you say he hath the devil. The Son of Man has come eating and drinking, and ye say, behold, a gluttonous man and a wine bibber and a friend of publicans and sinners." You can never win, can you? "They wanted neither the funeral nor the wedding," is another way of phrasing the dilemma of the leadership. But then I love this final closing. But wisdom is justified of all her children. I like that. God's wisdom is not frustrated by the sophistry of the so-called wise and the prudent. And one of the Pharisees desired him that he would eat with him. And he went into the Pharisee's house and sat down to meat. That's interesting. Simon was this guy. Don't confuse him with our Simon Peter. Simon's invitation may have been insincere. However, since common courtesies were omitted, the greeting of a kiss, the anointing of a touch of olive oil, and the washing of sandaled feet were not offered, which is a normal courtesy. So this may not have been a sincere invite, but Jesus accepted it anyway. Because most roads were unpaved and the normal foot attire was sandals, it was common for people's feet to be dusty or muddy. Simon did not provide for Jesus' feet to be cleaned at the beginning of the dinner party, which was a common custom. For special dinner parties, low-lying recliners or couches provided the guests to recline on their left elbow while eating with their right hand, with the feet extending away from the table. Can you picture that? It's different than our culture, of course. And while this is going on, it says, and behold, a woman in the city, which was a sinner, when she knew that Jesus sat at meat in the Pharisee's house, brought an alabaster box of ointment. This is what in Hebrew would be called chutzpah. Women weren't invited to banquets in those days, and she apparently had a reputation that preceded her. She went in anyway. Jewish rabbis did not speak to women in public, by the way. A woman of this apparent type would not have been welcomed in the house of Simon the Pharisee. Her life was known well enough to the Pharisees to characterize her as a sinner in verse 39. And she was not an invited guest to the dinner, but went in anyway with a jar of perfume and stood at his feet behind him weeping and began to wash his feet with tears and did wipe them with the hairs of her head and kissed his feet and anointed them with an ointment. Now don't confuse this with a similar event that is recorded in John 12 and also Mark 16, and it'll show up in the next chapter, a similar but different occasion, okay? That involved Mary of Bethany, different gal, nor with Mary Magdalene. And Mary Magdalene is often confused with this, and even a very famous sermon by a pope on Easter made that confusion, and it was many years later that even the papacy admitted that it was a mistake. So Mary Magdalene gets an inappropriate reputation from the similarities of the events, but let's move on here. Now, when the Pharisee, which had bidden him to saw it, he spake within himself, saying, this man, if he were a prophet, would have known who and what manner of woman this is that touches him, for she is a sinner. You sort of wonder how the Pharisee knew that. I won't go there. She apparently was known to Simon. Simon was embarrassed and judgmental. Where was the spiritual discernment expected of a prophet is his question. So he's revealing by this attitude an arctic heart, a cold heart, and a permafrost soul. Jesus answering said unto him, Simon, I have somewhat to say unto thee. And he said, Master, say on. Jesus is about to deal with Simon's blindness. He was blind to the woman, blind to Jesus, and even blind to himself. Jesus continues, there was a certain creditor which had two debtors. One owed 500 pence and the other 50. Now, these are large debts, for a pence was considered, it was a day's wages, in effect, a coin that was worth that day's wages. And when they had nothing to pay, he frankly forgave them both. Tell me, therefore, which of them will love him most? Simon answered, well, I suppose that he whom he forgave the most. Jesus said unto him, thou hast rightly judged. And he turned to the woman and said unto, Simon, seest thou this woman? I entered into thine house, and thou gavest me no water for my feet, but she has washed my feet with tears and wiped them with the hairs of her head. Thou gavest me no kiss, But this woman, since the time I came in, hath not ceased to kiss my feet. And my head with oil thou didst not anoint, but this one hath anointed my feet with ointment. Wherefore I say unto thee, her sins, which are many, are forgiven. For she loved much, but to whom little is forgiven, the same loveth little. So this is the response to love. The most penetrating point was that they were both sinners. They were both equally insolvent, both the Pharisee and this young lady. The woman was guilty of sins of commission, but Simon was guilty of sins of omission, at least, maybe more. Remember Abraham at the Oaks of Mamre in Genesis 18? Very important engagement in Genesis 18. Abraham received three visitors, one of whom was the Lord and then two angels. And Abraham was sensitive as to who his visitors were. He said, here, thy sins are forgiven him that, and they that sat at the meat with him began to say, who is this that forgiveth sins also? See, when Jesus says to the woman there at the banquet, thy sins are forgiven, that obviously caused a stir. Who is this that forgiveth sins also? This is either blasphemy or they are in the presence of God himself. That's the issue emergent here. Jesus clearly claimed to be God repeatedly. And as is often pointed out, he's one of three things. He's either a lunatic, a liar, or Lord. If he thinks he's God and he's not, he's a lunatic. If he says he's God and is not, he's a liar. Or the third possibility, he really is. And he said to the woman, thy faith has saved thee. Go in peace. See, she was not saved by her tears or by her gift. Jesus made it clear that it was her faith alone that saved her. No amount of works can pay for salvation. She didn't get saved because she brought the ointment or washed his feet. No, she was saved because God forgave her. Jesus accepted her tears and her gift because her works were the evidence of her faith. James 2 makes a big deal of that. How did she know her sins were forgiven? Jesus told her. How do we know that our sins are forgiven? God tells us in his word, and you want to study those passages in Isaiah 1 and 43 and 55. Romans 4, Ephesians 4, 32, Hebrews 8, 12. You need to make, many people love to make a collection of promises. These are great ones to put in your card file and to put in your heart. Thy word have I hid in my heart that I might not sin against thee, the psalmist says. Jesus healed the centurion's servant, a great miracle. Jesus raised the widow's son from the dead, a greater miracle. But here was the greatest miracle of all, saving this woman from her sins and making her a new person. Wow, praise God for that. This is the Galilean ministry. Now, we've gone through chapter 5. I mean, previously, his fame, he picked his five. I have four, Peter, James, John, Levi, and also Andrew were picked as disciples. Then in chapter 6, we saw the challenge to the Shabbat, the Sabbath, and all of that. The choosing of the 12, we went through all of that. And now in chapter 7, we've had four people that we've seen and four responses. Next time, we're going to get the parable of the sower, a very foundational parable. We're also going to encounter one of the most important episodes in the scripture that reveal the dark side, what's going on in the demon world. We'll get some great insights from this strange episode at Gadara. That's going to be followed by another episode of being raised from the dead, Jairus' daughter. And there's a number of things there involved in that encounter that you may find as a surprise. And then we'll wrap up this particular section on the Galilean ministry with chapter 9, where we'll feed the, I'll call it 15,000. It says the feeding of the 5,000, but that's only counting the men. They didn't count women or children. So how many were really there? Don't know. I'd be surprised if there were less than 10,000, maybe quite a bit more than that. And then we're going to encounter the transfiguration, a very key event in Scripture that usually is not fully understood what's going on there. And we will be dealing with that chapter 9. But chapter 7 was our commitment this evening, and we will go to chapter 8 next time, and we'll encounter the event of the devil.

0: is direct silence. Have you ever prayed for relief? Maybe watched things get worse anyway and then wondered if God was even paying attention to your prayer? Well, I'm Roger Marsh, and on today's edition of Dr. James Dobson's Family Talk, Dr. Dobson continues his classic presentation on one of the most honest questions a believer can ask, and that is, what do you do when God simply doesn't make sense? Doctor?
1: We began our program yesterday with a discussion of one of my books called When God Doesn't Make Sense. I was explaining that there are times when we as Christians encounter questions that trouble us deeply. I call them the why questions, which simply do not have easy answers. You can talk to theologians for weeks, and you can study the scriptures for years and not fully understand everything that takes place in your life and why God lets certain things happen to us. The truth is that God rarely provides simple answers to difficult questions, to what we call imponderables. I'd like to pick up with what the scripture tells us about unanswered questions. This is what I said to about 150 staff members who had joined me when I was president of Focus on the Family. That was before I formed a new ministry called Family Talk. So with that, let's pick up with part two of this discussion.
0: When I was in Scotland with Shirley a year ago, we just went back and forth through those scriptures. And what I'm talking about is not hidden in scripture. It is laid out there for you to see and explained rather well. Do you understand that nearly all the Bible characters went through this? I mean, they all did. Look at John the Baptist. Jesus said of John the Baptist that he was the greatest man born of woman. That's quite an accolade coming from Jesus. And there he is sitting in a prison, a Roman prison, and that fatuous woman, Herodias, who was in an adulterous affair with her brother-in-law, is about to have him beheaded. How's he going to explain that? I mean, we read it without passion now, and so John is there, and then he's beheaded, and his head's brought in, and we go on to the next verse. How would you have felt if you were sitting there, you know? And what really encourages me is that John reacted in much the same way you or I would. You remember what he did? He wrote Jesus a note, had it smuggled out and delivered to him, and the note said, what'd the note say? Are you the Messiah, or do we look for someone else? Have you ever asked that question? Have you ever come up to the betrayal barrier and asked, are you really God? Are you there? In the book of Acts, we've got one sentence about the Apostle James. Here he is, one of Jesus' 12, and it said Herod had him executed. Look in the Old Testament of Joseph. His entire life is a shambles. I mean, it all went out of control. His family hated him. His father's lied to. He's shipped off to Egypt, which would be like us going to Russia. He's in an Egyptian prison. Potiphar's wife lies on him. I mean, everything goes wrong. Now, we read the final story, and we see that God was doing something. He's a type of Christ. He was symbolic of the Christ to come. His life was symbolic. There was a purpose. There was a plan, but didn't make any sense to Joseph. And there's no indication whatsoever that God came and sat down with Joseph and said, now, I'm really doing something wonderful in your life. I know it's kind of difficult for a while, but boy, you ought to see how it's going to turn out. See, he didn't do that. He allowed Joseph to live it one day at a time like he does you and me. And of course, Abraham, given the promised child, all the future depended on Isaac. The promises that God had given him could not be fulfilled without Isaac. And God says, kill Isaac. God contradicts God. God doesn't make sense. And Abraham did it anyway, or at least he would have. The best example, and one that's most often quoted, of course, is Job, who went through all these things. He lost his wealth, lost his health, lost his family, lost his farm, lost his reputation, lost his friends, lost everything. What amazes me is that those were not the events in his life that frustrated him the most.

0: He coped with that very well. Naked I came into the world, naked I leave. Blessed be the name of the Lord. The Lord giveth, the Lord taketh away. Man, what a man of faith. Lost all of that, and he's not complaining. But he finally hit the wall. And do you remember what it was that pushed him over the edge? It's that he went through a time when God wouldn't talk to him. And he searched for him. He said, I looked for him in the north country, and I looked for him in the south. If I could find his throne, I could go and I could plead my case. But I can't find him. He would understand, but I can't find him. God wouldn't talk to him. Let me read to you what I wrote there. Are we to assume that this inability to find and communicate with God in certain times of personal crisis was unique to Job? No, I believe it occurs in many other cases, perhaps to the majority of us at some point in life. Scripture tells us that no temptation has seized you except what is common to man. That's 1 Corinthians 10:13. So we all go through similar experiences. King David must have felt like Job when he asked the Lord with great passion, how long, O Lord, will you forget me forever? How long will you hide your face from me? Okay, we got Job saying that, and now we got David saying that. In the 77th Psalm, David again expressed the anguish of his soul. Will the Lord reject forever? Will he never show his favor again? Has his unfailing love vanished forever? We're told in 2 Chronicles 32:31 that, quote, God left Hezekiah to test him and to know everything that was in his heart. There are a number of illustrations in the Bible where the Lord allows you to go through these times where you don't hear from him. And why? I think it's very clear in Scripture, and it has to do with faith. It is the highest priority in God's scheme of values. It is believing when nothing makes sense. It is holding on. It is keeping your faith. It is perseverance when you can't figure it out. See, that's what he said about Thomas. Thomas wanted to put his hand in the wounds and in the side, and he said, you know, blessed are those that have not seen and have believed. Even when God does not talk back, even when you can't see him or feel him, and you have no sensory awareness of his presence, he is close enough to touch. He never leaves. He promised that. And his promises are the only thing in life you can really count on. He is always right there. Now, I wrote a book a number of years ago called Emotions, Can You Trust Them? And I spent 200 pages to say, no. You can't trust your emotions. They fool you when you are tired. They lie to you. They lie to you sometimes when you're not tired. They tell you things that are not true. They tell you you are disliked and hated when that's not true. They tell you you are worthless when that is not true. Emotions are very unreliable. They fluctuate. You cannot base it on what you feel. You've got to base it on this word. And this word says he sticks closer than a brother. He is always right there. You stand on the promises. You do not depend on your own emotions. And when you hit the turbulence, and horror seeps into your lives, hang on to your faith with the tenacity of a bulldog. Don't let go of it, and don't depend on validation from what you feel, because your feelings are wounded at that time. They don't work. They lie to you. They give you misinformation. I give you a classic example from Scripture. Jesus had been crucified. Horrible thing for the disciples. They saw the Messiah that for 3 years they'd heard say these magnificent things, and there was such hope, and he was going to bring the kingdom of God right there on earth, and he was going to lead in an insurrection of the Roman government. He was going to do all these things. They see him hanging naked on a cross, saying, my God, why hast thou forsaken me? By the way, Jesus asked the same question we asked. Yeah, it's universal. Even Jesus asked the question, why? Why? Well, they see this happen, and they see him die. And a Roman soldier thrust the spear, and he's dead, and they take him off the cross, and they put him in a rich man's tomb, and it's over. And how do they make sense out of their situation? So the disciples are walking along the road to Emmaus, And they're talking about all that's happened, and they're as discouraged as they can be, and their lives are probably in danger, and there's no way they can put the pieces together. And we find out a few verses later that Jesus was walking right along with them. And they were about to get the best news that's ever been given to mankind in the history of the world. It would turn the world upside down and reach 2,000 years down to our day. That was right around the corner to two depressed men for whom nothing made sense. We know now it made perfect sense. It all fit together. It was a perceptual problem. They couldn't see it. They had no indication at all that Jesus was in it, even in their part of the universe. And he was walking right along beside them. That's what I'm talking about. Your inability to see it doesn't mean a thing. Your feelings don't matter one whit. When you feel like God is not even in your state and he doesn't care about you, it is of no significance, no consequences. Stand on the word, because that's what you can count on. In fact, he says, trust the Lord with all thine heart and lean not upon your own understanding. Good, you read the scripture. Do you hear what that says? It doesn't say don't try to understand. He said don't what? Don't lean on it. What does leaning on it mean? It means demanding of God. It means saying, if you don't give me answers to this, I'm not going to serve you. I'm not going to love you. It means if I don't hear from you by tomorrow, I'm through with you. That's leaning on your own understanding. That's trying to make sense out of it. You can't do it. There will be situations where you will not be able to make sense out of it. Even in life and death situations, where it looks like things are totally out of control, God's timing is perfect. It's always perfect. The best illustration of that is a story that I love about Mary and Martha and Lazarus, and they were Jesus' best friends. They were closer to being his family, really, than his own family, and when he was in their community, he stayed with them, and they had a bonding. They had a love for one another. So it was perfectly reasonable for Mary and Martha and Lazarus to believe that if they ever had a crisis, this Messiah who did all these miracles would use that power to help them because he loved them. Doesn't that make sense? And so the crisis occurred, and Lazarus comes down with a terrible illness. We don't know what he had, but it was very alarming, and we know that it was serious because it eventually took his life. And so Mary writes a little note, and she sends it to Jesus and says, Jesus, the one you love is ill, and sends it to him. And I'm sure that Mary and Martha believed that Jesus would come back down the road pretty quick. Now, the Bible doesn't say this, but I imagine they sat at the window and watched for him, don't you? Isn't that what you would do? Jesus is out there healing all those people he doesn't even know. He's doing these miracles for folks. He's raising the dead. I mean, he's doing wonderful things, and now they have a need. And they've ministered to him, and they've fed him, and they've befriended him. And it is very logical for them to say, Jesus, now we really need some help. Lazarus is sick, and we know you love him. So they sat and waited for him, and he didn't come. And Lazarus is getting sicker and sicker. Now, the Bible, again, doesn't say this, but don't you imagine there was some discussion that went on about that? And Mary and Martha are saying, you know, I don't understand. Did they deliver the message? Did he get it? What did he say when the messenger gave him the note? Did he say he would come? Does he really know? Maybe he doesn't know Lazarus is so sick. And they wait for him, and they wait for him, and Lazarus continues to sink. And then you know the story. Lazarus dies, and they have the funeral. Very sad moment. They loved their brother, and Jesus didn't attend the funeral. And finally, Jesus shows up 4 days late. Now, I don't mean any disrespect, and you know how I love the scriptures, and you know how I love the Lord. But isn't it reasonable to think that Mary and Martha would have been a little bit angry at Jesus over that? You know, thanks a lot, Jesus. You come 4 days late. Where were you? 4 days ago, you could have saved our brother, and now he's dead. and it's too late. And you could have done it, and where were you? Don't you love us? I imagine there was some feeling there. They wouldn't have been human if there was not. But Jesus saw their pain, and he was deeply touched, and he wept, and he went in, and he raised Lazarus from the dead. And you see, he was not late at all. All of that was planned. It was done to glorify God, and it happened exactly the way God wanted it to. He was not late. He's not late in your life, but I tell you this much, and again, I don't mean any disrespect. It does seem to me like Jesus shows up about 4 days late in my life. Have you had that experience? Have you ever walked the halls of a hospital and you hear the baby crying next door? And you ask, where is Jesus? And he hasn't arrived. And you look out the front door and in the path, you go in a little prayer room and you say, where is he? And you get the feeling that's out of control and that he's hopelessly late, but his timing is always absolutely perfect. It's done for his purposes. I have had some experiences in my life where he seemed disastrously late. Some of you are aware that I served on the Attorney General's Commission on Pornography in 15 months of the most miserable experience of my life. I flew back and forth across the country and looked at the most wretched material that's known to mankind. When we were finished with that, we issued our final report. Some of you are aware that we were hit with a $30 million lawsuit by the American Magazine Association, Penthouse, and Playboy magazines. And I don't know where they thought $30 million was going to come from, but it was a scary kind of moment. And we talked to the Justice Department attorneys, and they said, there's no problem. This is so phony. This is pulled out of the air. There's no case. It'll be thrown out of court. And it wasn't. It was assigned to one of the most liberal judges in the Northeast, a man named Judge Penn, who held it on his desk for 2 years and kept us in limbo. And Shirley and I did some praying at that time. We said, Lord, you know, I got this ministry to run, and it's a busy time. I don't need this drain on my life. I don't need this threat hanging over me, and I don't need to be involved in all that a lawsuit implies. Remove it from us. And Jesus didn't show up. And the judge finally ruled in our favor, and they appealed and went to the next level, and it went to the next level and the next level. 6 years later, that wound up at the Supreme Court, who threw it out, and it was finally over, and Jesus arrived, and Lazarus was resurrected. Why did I have to go through those 6 years with a word from him that could have been removed from me? Where was Jesus? Why was he late? Well, I don't know. I still can't answer that. I just know he wasn't late. He arrived right on time for his purposes. Finally, and we will conclude with this, is that the imagery that we are given in this book, in the Word of God, is of God being like a father who loves us infinitely more than we love our own children. Some of you have heard me share this illustration. Forgive me if you have. When Ryan was 3 years old, he had a terrible ear infection one day. He woke up with this awful pain in his ear. And Shirley took him to see our local pediatrician, who was a very grouchy man. He was an older man. He had very little tolerance for parents and none for toddlers. And I don't know why he was a pediatrician, but anyway, that was the line of work that he went into. And so he examined Ryan, who was scared to death to be in that office, and looked in Ryan's ear, and he told Shirley that the only way that they could deal with the infection that had adhered itself to his eardrum was to go in there with a wicked little pick device and pull it away from the eardrum. He was only three, And he didn't know much about medical language, but he got enough of that story to understand what was coming, and he went into orbit. And so the doctor said to Shirley, I want you to hold Ryan down. Hold him on this table while I go into that ear. He asked the wrong lady to do that because Shirley's a mama and, you know, how she feels about Ryan and Danae. And she tried. She got a hold of Ryan and she tried to hold him, and the doctor started to go into the ear. Ryan, you know, he's hyperactive anyway, and he came unglued, and Shirley couldn't hold him. So the pediatrician chewed her out and said, if you can't do it, go get your husband. So I was in the neighborhood. Shirley went and got me, and I came in. He explained what he was going to do, and I gulped real hard and put Ryan up on this table and wrapped my 6-foot-2-inch, 200-pound frame around this little 3-year-old. And the doctor went in there, into that ear, and Ryan again just screamed to high heaven. You know what it does to a parent to have a child scream. Anyway, I got a hold of him, and I finally held him down long enough for them to pull that infection from the ear. But the problem was that Ryan was laying on this examining table, and there was a mirror on the back side of that. And I had his back to me as I held him, and he could look right from that mirror into my eyes. And he was talking to me with those eyes. He was not using words, he was screaming. But his eyes were saying something to me. They were saying, you, of all people, you, my daddy, are doing this to me. Why are you letting this man hurt me? Why? It was betrayal. Ryan was betrayed. It was not just the pain, but the one that he has always depended on, the one who has loved him and been there, was the one that was hurting him, and he couldn't understand that. And it wounded me as I looked into his eyes. And after that experience was over, and after all the emotion had settled down and I thought about it, I thought that must be the way the Lord feels when we go through those crises. See, I could not explain to Ryan in his language why it was necessary for him to go through this. I couldn't tell him and make him believe I was doing it for his good, that this pain was necessary and that it would be much worse if we didn't do it. I couldn't tell him the rationale behind it because he couldn't comprehend it. I could explain it, he couldn't understand it. And I realized that there must be times in my agony before God where I say, why, Lord, you of all people, why would you let me go through this? Why would you hurt me? Why would you let me experience pain? And in my humanness, he cannot explain to me why I have to endure this. But as a father pities his child, the Lord pities those that fear him. And I believe he hurts far more than I was hurting with Ryan when we go through that. He is there. He understands. You can trust God even when you can't track him. And God makes sense even when he doesn't make sense.
1: Well, this is James Dobson again, and we've been listening for the last 2 days to a recording that was made some years ago about the subject when God doesn't make sense. You have probably experienced such a moment in your own life. Most of us do. I would say all of us do. And I ask you, did it trouble you spiritually and theologically that you couldn't nail down all the things that didn't quite fit for you? That's what we want to prevent. That's why we're talking about this subject today, because God loves you and he sees every tear that falls.
2: He does indeed, doctor. And friend, you can trust God even when you can't track him. 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Well, I'm Roger Marsh, and from all of us here at Family Talk and the Dr. James Dobson Family Institute, thanks so much for joining us today. 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That's coming up right here on the next edition of Dr. James Dobson's Family Talk, the voice you trust for the family you love. 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
3: Hello, friends. I want to speak plainly to you. I want to talk heart to heart if I could. I want to talk about something that matters deeply, and not just to WHCB, but also to all our families, our churches, and the future of our communities. Every day, we watch a culture drifting further and further from the truth. We see confusion replacing common sense. We see faith mocked, patriotism questioned, and biblical values pushed farther and farther to the margin of public life. And in the middle of all that noise, there are fewer and fewer voices willing to stand unapologetically for God, family, freedom, and biblical truth. And that's why WHCB 91.5 FM, this Christian educational radio station, matters. The microphone I use is more than just equipment. These towers that we use are more than just steel. What comes across these airwaves is a lifeline. It's scripture for the discouraged. It's encouragement for the weary Christian. It is teaching for people who are hungry for truth in a world overflowing with self-evil propaganda and confusion. Unlike so much of modern media, WHCB is not funded by Hollywood. It's just funded by folks who are Christians, who care. It's not funded by political insiders. It's not funded by giant ungodly corporations trying to shape your thinking. Simply you and me, Christian people together, we're the ones that do the funding. People who still believe that America works best when we honor God. They're people who still believe the Bible is true. They're the ones that fund us. People who understand that if faithful voices disappear from the airwaves, they will quickly be replaced by voices hostile to Christianity, hostile to freedom, and hostile to the values that we hold dear. Friend, stations like WHCB do not survive automatically. Electric bills still arrive. Tower rent still comes due. Equipment breaks. Insurance must be paid. 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
4: 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My name is James Kenneb. 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

Today, LaSara Bradley Jr. brings us the first portion of a message titled After You Pray 2 from Philippians chapter 4 as part of our ongoing verse-by-verse study through that book. While prayer is essential in the Christian life, Scripture teaches that it is not the end of the matter. After we pray, we are called to think rightly and to live in obedience to what God has revealed. In this message, we begin to consider how right thinking and right action lead us into the peace that God has promised. We'll get started with today's message right after this song.

0: My subject is after you pray. Now read again Philippians chapter 4, verses 8 and 9. Finally, brethren, whatsoever things are true, whatsoever things are honest, whatsoever things are just, whatsoever things are pure, whatsoever things are lovely, whatsoever things are of good report, if there be any virtue, if there be any praise, think on these things. Those things which ye have both learned and received and heard and seen in me, do, and the God of peace shall be with you. The apostle speaks here of enjoying a peace which passeth understanding. Being in a position where the God of peace will be with you. And he begins this segment with the admonition that we are to rejoice always in the Lord. I know that seems, if not impossible, at least very difficult, because we all have our burdens and our trials and our disappointments and our frustrations and our dark days and our down times, and we say, how can I rejoice always? But when we understand that that joy is to be in the Lord and that he's the same yesterday, today, and forever, puts things in a different light. Doesn't mean that we can rejoice in our circumstances, but we can rejoice in the Lord. Considered in this segment of Scripture, as we look particularly at verse 8 in our last message, that we are to think right. Your thoughts are extremely important. Your thinking is going to influence everything that you do in life. And Paul provides us a think list. He specifies the kind of things we are to be thinking about. And then we noted in conclusion that all of these things are exemplified in the person of Jesus Christ. For he says, I am the way, the truth, and the life. He is the true one. He is the just one. He is the pure one. He is the lovely one. He is the one of good report. So if we're communing with him, meditating upon him, growing in the knowledge of Christ, we'll be able to fulfill the admonition that is given here and think on those things that are appropriate and edifying. Now, the next thing we see in the ninth verse, that after we are admonished to think right, we are to act right. Those things which ye have both learned and received and heard and seen in me, do. The Greek word that is here translated do means to practice. It's talking about continuous action. You don't just do it one time. You continue doing it. It becomes a way of life. It's something that you're practicing continually. You're then living by the principles which the apostle here has laid out for us. That's always somewhat of a challenge for all of us because of the weakness of our flesh. We can read the scriptures or we can hear them preached and be convicted, be warned and rebuked and be stirred in our minds to say, I recognize my sin, my failing, and by the grace of God, I'm going to do better. And then find ourselves in the same kinds of struggles and amidst the same failures that have plagued us in the past. But it doesn't have to be that way. James chapter 1, verse 22 gives this admonition. But be ye doers of the word and not hearers only, deceiving your own selves. For if any be a hearer of the word and not a doer, he is likened to a man beholding his natural face in a glass. For he beholdeth himself and goeth his way and straightway forgetteth what manner of man he was. It's of no benefit if you look in a mirror and you see there are a few adjustments need to be made, but you don't make them. You might as well have saved the time and not looked in the mirror. When you look into the mirror of God's word and you see that there's some problems, that there are some sins you need to confess, There are some ways in which you need to think differently, and you ignore it all. You go on business as usual. That's not profitable. You're not just to be a hearer of the word, but a doer of it. It's to become a way of life. So as we have entitled this message, After You Pray, we see that Paul is combating this confused way of thinking that often plagues the Lord's people. You may yourself have been guilty of talking about a given situation, and your only solution to a problem was, I have prayed about it. Now, somebody might say, are you suggesting that there's something wrong with prayer? No, prayer is a wonderful privilege. We are to pray without ceasing. But the point is, if there is explicit instruction in the scripture as to what you need to do about a situation, and all you have done is pray about it, you have not done enough. You cannot substitute prayer for action. You ought to pray as you act. Everything that you do ought to be bathed in prayer. The study of the Word of God itself, your attendance upon hearing it preached in a public way, your attempt to apply it in your life on a daily basis, the decisions you make, all ought to be bathed in prayer. But to say about a given situation, I'm praying about it, but you're not doing what the Lord has bidden you do, is to expect that God is going to hear a prayer when you are in a sinful attitude and have neglected something about which He has given you clear instruction. We made reference earlier to the fact that it is in order for us to pray, give us this day our daily bread. If we're praying, provide our needs, Heavenly Father. He knows what they are before we ask, but it's still in order that we ask. Lord, help me meet my obligations. Help me to be a good steward of what you put into my care. Give us this day our daily bread. Does that imply then that it's not necessary for you to keep going to work? Does that mean that all you got to do is stay home and pray and God will send you your daily bread? Now, I've known of some unique situations where God in His providence did send what somebody needed when they were unable to work or could not secure employment. But telling us that we are to pray for our daily bread doesn't relieve us of the obligation to work, because the scriptures say the man that won't work ought not to eat. Somebody says, I'm really concerned about my children. They seem to be unruly. They seem not to be submissive and obedient as they ought. Well, what have you done about it? Well, I'm praying for them. Well, you ought to pray for your children. Certainly every parent ought to make that a part of their daily prayer life. Maybe several times a day, praying for their children by name, praying that God will work in their lives, bestow His grace upon them, pray that God will bless as the parents seek to discipline them and train them. But prayer is not a substitute for discipline. If you're neglecting to do what the Word of God says, all you're doing is praying for your children, but you're not applying the rod of correction when necessary. You're not taking time to instruct them. You're not establishing rules and upholding them. You're ready to give in just to keep a complainer from complaining. You're ready to give in just so your children will be accepted by their peers, compromising some things by which you are convicted and in which you feel the Word of God is explicit. No need to pray for them if you won't handle rearing them in the manner in which the Scripture specifies. You see, prayer is not a substitute for doing. Anything the Lord commands us to do is something that we have an obligation to perform, understanding that we need His grace to do it, understanding that we have to come before him and acknowledge that we are weak in ourselves, we need his blessing, but also being assured that his grace is sufficient for us, but never neglecting to do what needs to be done because we say, I am praying about it. In fact, I found some people to be rather startled when I would ask them what they had done about a particular problem that they had defined and said, well, I've prayed about it. And I'd say, what else? And they'd look at me like, what else is there? I mean, is there anything more important than that? How can I go any farther? Well, certainly I'm not trying to minimize the importance of prayer. Prayer is a part of what Paul is addressing in this very passage of Scripture, telling us that we are to pray about everything. Worry about nothing, but pray about everything. Our prayer to be with supplication and with thanksgiving, letting our requests be made known unto God. But we're talking about what happens after prayer. After you have prayed, you are now to be concerned about how you think. And after you've got your thoughts reined in, put on the right track, and you're thinking about these things that are just and honorable, you are to do. You are to practice the things that you've been taught. This is another one of those examples in Scripture where people will sometimes say, you know, the Bible is just so complicated, I can't understand it. And I concede that there are some difficult portions of Scripture, but this is not one of them. When he says, the things that you have both learned and heard and received, seen in me, do. That little two-letter word, do, that's not hard to figure out, is it? That means you don't just talk about it, you don't analyze it, you don't spend all your time speculating, you just do it. Some people can talk a good game, but they never get around to doing anything. They're always going to do it, but they don't do it. He says to do it, to put it into practice. You're to practice. First of all, he said, the things that you have learned. So it doesn't mean that you're going to practice just the things to which you're inclined as far as your human nature is concerned. Not a matter of trying to have someone analyze your personality, deciding what your natural inclinations are, and say, I'm going to practice things that are in harmony with the way I feel and what I perceive my talents and interests to be. It's talking about practicing that which you have learned. We read from the book of Acts, chapter 20. In the 20th verse, Paul says, and how I kept back nothing that was profitable unto you, but have showed you and have taught you publicly and from house to house, testifying both to the Jews and also to the Greeks, repentance toward God and faith toward our Lord Jesus Christ. The Apostle Paul was concerned as he ministered to the people that were in his presence, whether it was in a public assembly or privately going from house to house, he was concerned to teach them. He wanted them to learn something from his message. Some people have a strange concept about preaching. They seem to think that preaching should only be that which stirs the emotion and generates a good feeling for the moment, but they're not particularly interested in learning something. Well, surely we desire those times of spiritual uplift, those times of special joy when the Lord fills the place and anoints the message with his power. But it's crucial for your spiritual development, for the stability of your Christian life, that you constantly are growing and learning something. Paul said that he taught publicly and from house to house. And that's essentially the scope of labor of the gospel minister today. Preaching from the pulpit, preaching in public places as God may give opportunity, and then being ready to minister individually to those that have special need. The whole purpose of it being to teach what? To teach the truth of God, so that those who now are taught may practice the things that they have learned, the things that they have been taught. And then he speaks of the things that you have received. We go to the book of 1 Thessalonians chapter 2. And Paul is talking about them receiving something. He's not talking about them just hearing the audible sound of the message, giving some thought as to whether they want to make application of it or whether they want to believe it at all. But these people received it. 1 Thessalonians 2:13. For this cause also thank we God without ceasing, because when ye received the word of God, which ye heard of us, ye received it not as the word of men, but as it is in truth, the word of God, which effectually worketh also in you that believe. They rejoiced that these at Thessalonica had received the message. What did that mean? What is implied by it? You receive the word of God, which you heard of us, and you received it not as the word of men, but as it is in truth, the word of God, and it's effectually working in you that believe. To receive the message, then, is to recognize the authoritative source from which it comes. To receive the truth that's being taught is to say, this may be in conflict with what I have been inclined to believe or what I have been previously taught, but if this is what the Word of God says, that's what I believe. So easy for people to chart a course through the Bible, picking out a little pathway with which they are familiar and where they're comfortable, and want to ignore many other parts of Scripture. Paul spoke of declaring the whole counsel of God. None of it is to be ignored or left out. None of it is contradictory. If it appears that way to us, it's only because we don't have the full grasp and understanding of it. The Bible does not contradict itself. Oh, that we might be ready to do, to practice, to go into continuous action with the things that we have learned, the things that we have received. And then he speaks of the things heard. This would imply that these at Philippi had heard that the apostle himself was an example of what he had preached. I see that in contrast to the fact that he's already talked about the things that they learned, which they had heard him teach. They had received them. So now he's talking about something a little different. The things that you have both learned and received and heard. You have heard about my experience as a prisoner. You have heard about what God is doing in my life. The things that you have heard and the things that you have seen in me. The things you've observed in me. You've heard from others about how God is sustaining me and upholding me, and you have seen these things worked out in my own life, says the apostle. Now, most of us would be a little reluctant to make some of the bold statements that are made by Paul regarding the fact that he was a great example, because we see our many faults and our failings. And yet, should it not be our desire, whether it's the pastor in the pulpit or whether it's the parent in the home seeking to teach children or anyone seeking to be a witness and an example to others, that you would be able to say, I don't want you just to embrace what I'm talking to you about. I want you to follow my example. That is a rather serious consideration, isn't it? We never want to be in a position of saying, I want you to believe what I'm telling you, but don't do what I'm doing. We want our walk, our daily life. And the Apostle Paul was able to do that. 2 Timothy chapter 3, verse 10. But thou hast fully known my doctrine, manner of life, purpose, faith, long-suffering, charity, patience. Paul says, you know about me. Not only have you known my doctrine, not only have you been under my ministry, not only have you received what I have taught, but you've known my manner of life. You've known what my purpose is. You've known something about my faith. You've known something about my love, my patience, the persecutions, the afflictions which have come unto me. the persecutions that I endured and how the Lord delivered me out of them all. You've known that. And back in Philippians chapter 3, verse 17, he says, "Brethren, be followers together of me, and mark them which walk so as ye have us for an ensample." Be a follower of me. He wasn't trying to get them to be a preacher worshiper. He wasn't exalting himself to a position that was inappropriate. But having been their teacher, having been the one that in many cases had preached the gospel to them at the very first time they'd heard it, he said, "Though you have 10,000 instructors in Christ, you have not many fathers. I'm the one that had brought you the gospel message initially." He says, "Now I want you to follow me. Walk as I have taught you. You have us," he says, "for an example."
1: We'll need to pause there in this message titled "After You Pray Too" from Lasser Bradley Jr. In the message today, we've been reminded that prayer is not a substitute for obedience. After we pray, we are called to act, to practice the truths that we have learned and received from God's Word. 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Well, thanks so much for listening today. I pray that the message has enriched your life. Be sure to listen again next time to another message of God's sovereign grace. And until then, may the Lord richly bless you and keep you and make his face shine upon you and give you

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1: God sees everything in stark, naked reality and says, in spite of it all, I'm satisfied with you because I'm satisfied with my son and you're in him. 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
2: 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You and I and everyone enters this world as condemned criminals, sinners before a holy God. Yet if you're a Christian, your penalty has been paid, and right now you have amazing spiritual blessing at your disposal. But do you really know all that's in your spiritual bank account? What is this spiritual

0: tap into it. Today on Grace to You, John MacArthur is going to help you recognize, appreciate, and use the infinite wealth that's yours if you're a believer in Christ. His series from Ephesians chapter 1 is called Richer Than You Think. Here's John with today's lesson.
1: Let's look together at Ephesians chapter 1. Ephesians chapter 1. We have begun what will prove to be greatly beneficial study of a marvelous word from God, the letter to the Ephesians. And we're looking at verses 6 to 10, discussing the theme of redemption as Paul speaks of it in this section. Now let's look at this as it unfolds in our text. We see five aspects of redemption as Paul speaks. First of all, the Redeemer. Let's look together at verse 6. Grace would be the antecedent. Grace through which he hath made us accepted in the Beloved One, in whom we have redemption. Who then is our Redeemer? In whom do we have redemption? The Beloved One. That's what he says. We have been accepted in the Beloved One. You see, because we are in Christ, because by faith we are made one with Jesus, because we are his body, because we are Christ in the world, we therefore are acceptable to God in him. And it is in him that we have redemption. There's only one Redeemer, beloved, and that's the Beloved One. Second, not only do we see the Redeemer, but the redeemed. Who are the redeemed? Who are? Well, it's very, very clear. It's the us and the we. The us of verse 6 and the we of verse 7. Us accepted, we have redemption. You say, yeah, that's good. That's a pronoun, but what's the antecedent? Who's the us and who's the we? Oh, I want you to meet the redeemed. Boy, they are really something. Let me introduce them to you. Are you ready? Turn with me to chapter 2, verse 1. Here's the us and the we. And you. Oh, by the way, it's the us and the we and the you. And you, who were dead in trespasses and sins. That's the first thing about the us and the we and the you. We're rotten sinners. Just want to get that clear at the beginning. And here's some more about us. Verse 2. In which in time past you walked according to the course of this world, according to the prince of the power of the air, the spirit that works in the children of disobedience. That's Satan. So far, the us, the we, and the you are dead in trespasses and sin, walking according to the course of the world, according to the prince of the power of the air, who's Satan, the one who works in the children of disobedience. Beyond that, they happen to be guided by the lust of the flesh, the desires of the mind and the flesh, and are by nature the children of wrath. That's the us and the we and the you. The redeemed are the we, the us, and the you, the sinners. Incredible. Unbelievable. You mean God should have looked around the world and picked out some really good people? Well, it would have had a problem. There weren't any. Because the Bible says all have what? Sinned and come short of God's glory. So he redeemed sinners. We are the chosen of God. We who've responded by faith to that elective purpose of God in the time before the world began, we are the ones accepted in the Father's love. We are the ones who, because we are in Christ, are said to be the sons of God in whom he is well pleased. So we see the Redeemer and the redeemed. And thirdly, the redemptive price. That's in verse 7, the redemptive price. It says, in whom we have redemption through what? His blood. That was the price. How did it happen? What was the price to buy us out of the slave market of sin? What was the price to take us back and set us free? How was that bondage broken? How was that price paid? Well, it's very clear. The wages of sin is death. The price was death. Somebody had to die. And Jesus did. In whom we have redemption through his blood, Christ's blood, Jesus' blood. And let me say this to you again. This is simply a metonym for his death. Jesus couldn't just cut himself and bleed on somebody and redeem them. This is simply a way of saying that he poured out his life, you see. Speaking of a sacrificial, substitutionary, violent death for sin. It's just a way of saying it. The point is a life poured out. It implies substitution. The New Testament says, for example, he gave his blood. The New Testament also says he gave his soul. The New Testament says he gave his life. And the New Testament says he gave himself. It all means the very same thing. He died for us. He was a substitute on the cross for us. We should be there. We should have been there. We should die. We should pay the price. We should be able to do that on our own.

0: That's what would be pure justice. But God's justice is mingled with his mercy. So God provided a substitute. And the substitute was Jesus. And his blood and his death actually, now get it, actually made redemption. The blood of bulls and goats through all the sacrificial system were simply symbolic and typical. His death was actual. It did it. For by one offering he perfected forever them that are sanctified. Oh, by his blood poured out, he paid the price. And he offers us the purchase price to buy us back from the slave market of sin and turn us loose and set us free. Well, I'll tell you, when I think about that, it's no wonder that Peter said what he said in 1 Peter 1:18, for as much as you know that you were not redeemed with corruptible things like silver and gold from your vain manner of life received by tradition from your fathers, but with the precious blood of Christ. No wonder he thought it was precious, huh? And I understand why all that singing is going on in Revelation chapter 5. It says in Revelation chapter 5, verse 9, they sang a new song. And what did the song say? It said, thou art worthy to take the scroll and open its seals, for thou wast slain and hast redeemed to God by thy blood those out of every kindred and tongue and people and nation, and hast made us unto our God a kingdom of priests, and we shall reign on the earth. And man, when that song is sung in Revelation 5, the angelic chorus gets up off their angelic seats and begins to sing, worthy is the Lamb that was slain to receive power and riches and wisdom and strength and honor and glory and blessing. No wonder they sing. No wonder Peter said it's precious blood. Paid the price. The blood of Jesus Christ paid the price for the sin and the sins of the slaves, bought them out of the captive hold of sin and set them free as the liberated sons of God. And in their freedom, they are in union with Jesus Christ so that they become one in Christ and so that every good thing which the Father gives the Son becomes theirs in the Son. The blood of Jesus, indication of his sacrificial substitutionary death, frees us from the guilt of sin, the condemnation of sin, the power of sin, the penalty of sin, and someday even the presence of sin. So the Redeemer, the redeemed, and the redemptive price. Fourth, Paul talks about the redemptive results. What does it mean to be redeemed? What are the results? He presents two areas of results. First of all, in verse 7, the forgiveness of sins according to the riches of his grace, in whom we have redemption through his blood, which means the forgiveness of sins according to the riches of his grace. Forgiveness. Oh, man, that's a fabulous word. An absolutely thrilling word with so much meaning and so much richness that no way in one sermon could we ever, ever possibly talk about it. Jesus said when he was teaching the people to keep his supper, he said, this is the blood of the New Testament, which is shed for many for the forgiveness of sins. Matthew 26, 28, that's part of it. That's the redemptive result, forgiveness. I don't know about you, but it's nice to be forgiven, isn't it? Oh, what an inheritance. Forgiveness. Israel in the Old Testament understood this. You know, when they had the Day of Atonement, Yom Kippur, the Day of National Atonement for Sin, there were two goats that were used by the high priest. The blood of one goat was sprinkled on the altar. The other goat, the priest went up to that goat, put his hands on that goat's head, and as it were, he laid all the people's sins on the head of that goat. He confessed the people's sins on the head of that goat, and that goat was then taken out and sent into the wilderness where it could never find its way back again. It symbolized the taking of sin and sending it away where it would never, ever be seen again. Beloved, that is exactly the word used here for forgiveness. It is the Greek word aphiemi, which means to send away, never to return. Our sins, then, have been sent away, never to return. Isn't that incredible? Now, listen to me. Remember where we are in chapter 1. All of this was happening in the mind of God before the world began. Your sins and mine were already, in God's mind, totally forgiven before the world was ever created. What a thought. And some Christians go around so depressed because they think God's going to just, you know, really hold everything against them. No, the goat was sent away so were your sins. Let me show you something. In Psalm 103, I like to talk about this subject close to home. You don't have to look it up. Just kind of listen. You can jot it down. Psalm 103:12. Here's how far that goat went. Are you ready for this? As far as the east is from the west, so far hath he removed our transgressions from us. Anybody know how many miles it is? The east from the west? Infinity, isn't it? Has to be. Let me tell you another one. Isaiah 44:22. That's Psalm 103:12. Isaiah 44:22. This is good. It says this. I have blotted out like a thick cloud thy transgressions and like a cloud thy sins, for I have redeemed thee. You see? And redemption is forgiveness. Blotted out, forgotten, removed, sent away. And then I especially love Micah 7:18. Who is a God like unto thee who pardons iniquity, passes by the transgression of the remnant of his heritage, retains not his anger forever, delights in mercy. Now verse 19, he will turn again. He will have compassion on us. He will subdue our iniquities. Thou wilt cast all their sins into the depths of what? The sea. They are in the depths of the sea, as far as infinity in opposite directions. They are gone. They are aphiemi. They are sent away, never to come back again. All of this in the mind of God before the world began was already done. When Jesus comes into our lives, he says to us what he said to that terrible, scarred woman who was caught in the act of adultery. Woman, neither do I condemn thee. Go and sin no more. And Paul says there is therefore now in Christ no, what? Condemnation. Forgiven, sent away, dismissed. You say, but I don't deserve it. That isn't the point. Of course you don't deserve it. Neither do I. It's through his blood. Now, some behaviorists want to come along and tell us that we can't be blamed for our sin. We are the victims of genes or circumstances or mothers or fathers or whatever. It's not your fault. But you know that doesn't work because it's bad enough to have guilt for your sin. Then when you blame your mother, you got guilt for blaming your mother and you're deeper in a hole. Doesn't make sense. Something deep in the human conscience doesn't believe the behaviorist lie. So what does the gospel do? It walks up and says, hey, you're guilty. Not your mother, not your father, not anybody. You. Not your genes, not your circumstance. You are a sinner. You know if I can handle that? Well, you can handle it because I have a provision for it. There is one who has paid the price to forgive every single sin and remove guilt totally. Christ set us free. And by the way, forgiveness is complete. My little children, he's forgiven you all your trespasses for his name's sake, 1 John 2:12. Ephesians 4:32, be tenderhearted, forgiving one another, even as God for Christ's sake hath forgiven you. Colossians 2:13, he's forgiven you all your trespasses. People think, well, you know, it only when I was saved, they were all forgiven. But since then, man, I got to struggle to keep the slate clean. No. They were all forgiven before you were ever born. When Jesus died on the cross, they were all there. When God had it in his mind before the world began, it was all there. It was all taken care of. It was all finished. And it's just what Jesus said to Peter. If you've once had a bath, all you need each day is to just kind of wash your feet off a little bit when they get dusty. And as you walk through the world and day to day you sin, the Holy Spirit does a little dusting work just to keep you clean. And that's what 1 John 1:9, he's faithful and just to keep on cleansing us. See, it's constant, constant, constant. You say, that means God accepts me. That's right. God accepts you. He accepts you in the Beloved One, not on the basis of your good looks or your mind or your works, but on the basis of his plan from before the foundation of the world. There are no second-class Christians. We're all in Christ, as Christ, beloved sons, totally forgiven. And if you can't forgive yourself, you got a God complex. You're saying, well, the reason I can't forgive him, I know God forgives me, but I know some things he doesn't know. You can't say that. Or else you could say, well, I'm actually a higher standard. You got a real problem. You think you're God. Why should you remember what he forgot before the foundation of the world? Do you know that? Whew, that's exciting. And that's why you're accepted. And if he accepts you, accept yourself. You know, you imagine somebody come up to me and say, I'm a personal friend of the president.
1: Well, you are. That's very nice.
0: I'm a personal friend of the vice president, secretary of state, governor, mayor, and list about 50 famous people. I would say to him, that's wonderful. However, I am a personal friend of the almighty God of the universe. Furthermore, he thinks I am fantastic. Do you realize that right now he is up there preparing a place for me so that when I leave here, I'll be dwelling with him forever? Additionally, he has granted to me all good things, as much as I need, for whenever I need, of all that he possesses. And not only that, we talk about it every day. You forget who you are? God sees everything in stark, naked reality and says, in spite of it all, I'm satisfied with you because I'm satisfied with my son and you're in him. See? And I forgive you everything from before the foundation of the world for as long as you live. Whew. Reminds me of, I think it was Philip Bliss who wrote, I am so glad that our Father in heaven tells of the love in the book he has given. Wonderful things in the Bible I see, but this is the dearest, that Jesus loves me. And I think the last verse, oh, if there's only one song I can sing, when in his beauty I see the great king, this shall my song in eternity be. Oh, what a wonder that Jesus loves me. I mean, if he can accept me, I can accept me. That gives us our sense of worth. I'm worth something. I matter to God. And if I matter to God, I matter to me and to you. And everybody has that value. You know, getting self-worth and having a firm self-image isn't a matter of playing games with psychology. It's a matter of knowing what God has done for you in Christ. That's the first thing, forgiveness. Second thing. Well, let me go back. I can't leave that yet. Got to talk about one other thing. The end of verse 7. You say, but how much forgiveness? I don't know if he's got enough to go around. Oh, yeah. According to the riches of his grace. Now, watch that phrase. According to. It's all grace. Just remember that. Grace is undeserved favor. It's all grace based on his love. But he always gives us according to his riches. How rich is he? He's rich, believe me. Unspeakable riches, right? There aren't any words, so there's no sense of trying to describe it. He has enough and more than enough. He has infinite grace. So he always gives us forgiveness according to. The Bible doesn't say out of, it says according to. And that's a relative rather than an absolute. Like, for example, if I go to a rich man, he's a millionaire, and I say, oh, I have a need for $25,000 for a wonderful project I'd like to do. Oh, it's so important to me. Would you mind supporting this project? My brother would be happy to, and he writes me out a check. $25. I say, $25. This is out of your riches. I go to another rich man. I say, rich man, I need $25,000 for this wonderful project for the Lord's work. He sits down and writes me a check. $30,000. Says, there's an extra $5,000 in case you need some more. Oh, you gave me according to your riches. See the difference? When God gives, he doesn't give out of, he gives what? According to. Always in abundance. Forgiveness according to his riches. As rich as he is, that's how forgiving he is. All right, now the second one. The first result, forgiveness, the second one is wisdom and prudence, verse 8, in which he's abounded toward us in all wisdom and prudence. Again, whenever God does something, he abounds. He doesn't just hand stuff out in little tiny increments. He dumps it on you. He abounds super abundantly. In two things, wisdom and prudence. Now, this is the positive side. The negative side, forgiveness. The positive side, wisdom and prudence. He forgave us, and now he gives us his plan. Let me distinguish these words. He made to overflow. The verb means to overflow, to superabound. The first word, wisdom, is Sophia. It has to do with wisdom in eternal things, like life and death and God and man and sin and eternity and time, and it's theological. But the second word is prudence, and it's phronesis in the Greek, and it simply means insight into earthly things, day-to-day living. Now, as a Christian, we not only have forgiveness, that takes care of the negative, but positively, God gives us the equipment to understand him and to walk through the world on a day-to-day basis. Isn't that super? Wisdom and insight. So that we have all, we're not just pie in the sky spinning off great theological truths. We know how to put it into work. So by wonderful grace, he forgives our sin. And then he dumps into our minds and pours through our hands and feet and mouths principles for spiritual living in the midst of a world like ours. Spiritual discernment. We're the wisest. God has taken us into his confidence. Listen, God thinks so highly of you, beloved, as a Christian, that he has given you the secrets of the universe. André Moreau, the French philosopher, said, the universe is indifferent. Who created it? Why are we on this puny mud heap spinning in infinite space? I have not the slightest idea, and I'm convinced that nobody else does either. Well, I may not have an IQ like him, but I'll tell you one thing. I know truth, because what he has chosen to hide from the wise and the prudent of the world, he has chosen to reveal to the babes, right? Jesus said that. And by the way, if there's anything you don't know, you can get it real quick, because James 1 says, if any man lack wisdom, let him what? Ask of God, who gives to all men liberally and holds nothing back. I'm telling you, people, not only has he taken care of the sin problem, but he's opened up to us the concept of his truth and how to live it in the world. That's the result of redemption. I mean, that's real freedom. Lastly, the redemptive reason. Why did he do it all? What's the intention of it? What's the purpose? Verse 9, having made known unto us the mystery of his will. That's right. He told us this mystery of the church and the body and all these fantastic things according to his good pleasure, which he purposed in himself. He did it on his own with his own desires in mind for himself. But why did he do this? Why this incredible revelation? Why this amazing reality of salvation and redemption? In order that in the dispensation of the fullness of times, and beloved, that means the millennial kingdom and right on out into eternity. When time is filled up, when the end comes, when the kingdom arrives and eternity comes, the new heaven and the new earth ultimately, of course, are seen there. He will gather together in one all things in Christ, which are in heaven and which are on earth, even in him. Listen, God is redeeming in order that he might gather everything to himself. That will be the day when Paul said to the Philippians, every knee shall bow and every tongue shall confess that Jesus is Lord, to the glory of God the Father, whether they be on earth, in heaven, or under the earth. Christ will gather the universe into unity. Right now, the universe is splintered. It is scattered. It is splattered. It is divided. Satan rules. Demons rule. And God will call all things into one in Christ, and there will be incredible and eternal unity in him, all things redeemed. Why is he redeeming us? To make us a part of the final goal of history, to bring all things to himself. And the rebels purged out, dismissed from his presence. That's the purpose. Macbeth said, history is a tale told by an idiot full of sound and fury, signifying nothing. Wrong. That's wrong. God has an absolutely clear, wonderful purpose. The completion of history. Everything comes together. You begin to see it in his millennial kingdom, ultimately in the new heavens and the new earth, all things one in Christ. Are you redeemed? If you are, I hope you're thankful. All that God could possibly give, he's given to you. He planned it in the past. He worked it out in the present in order that you might experience the fullness of it in the future. And it's all yours through faith in Jesus Christ.
2: You're listening to Grace to You, the Bible teaching ministry of John MacArthur. John's current series is titled Richer Than You Think. Now, today John talked about divine election. It's a subject that many Christians find challenging to understand and accept. In fact, some people may conclude that it's better just to avoid the topic altogether, since it can lead to confusion and maybe even disagreement and debate. Well, some years ago, we asked John why we should deal with the doctrine of election at all, and here's what he said.
3: Yeah, why deal with the doctrine of election at all? The safe route would be to avoid it until people hear it from some other source, hear it maligned, or discover it themselves in the Word of God and need an explanation. But let me take the opposite view. I believe that anyone should understand the doctrine of election at the very beginning of their grasp of salvation. And I base that on Jesus' conversation with Nicodemus. Nicodemus wanted to know how to have eternal life, how to enter into the kingdom. And what's the first thing Jesus said to him? He said, you must be born from above. In other words, something has to happen to you that comes from heaven. Something has to happen to you that you have no part in. You didn't have any part in your physical birth, and you don't have any part in your spiritual birth. So here is Jesus evangelizing this non-believer, this religious Pharisee, and the first thing he tells him is that he is seeking something that only God in his sovereign power can provide. I don't think we need to hide this doctrine. I think it needs to be right up front. I've dealt with literally dying sinners who have said, "What do I do? I don't want to perish. I don't want to go to hell." And I've said to them, "Salvation is a gift from God. It comes from heaven. You need to be born from above. All you can do is ask. All you can do is ask. And God promises that if you ask, he will hear that prayer and answer."
2: That's right. And friends, subjects like election are complex, to say the least. You won't have all your questions answered in just one sermon. 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
6: Several services ago, I don't remember how many weeks ago,
7: I began a series of messages on amazing grace. We took the word amazing, and from an acrostic,
6: we took A-M-A-Z-I-N-G. A, the author of grace. M, the message of grace. A, the authority of grace. Z, the zeal of grace. I, the intention of grace. That's what we'll deal with this morning. N, the nature of grace, and G, the gift of grace. What is the intention of grace? Is it God's intention to save you, give you hope, give you help, give you forgiveness, and 20 years later, write you a note that your coverage has been canceled, that you're lost, hopeless, doomed, damned, because you didn't make all the premium payments, and now there's no hope left for you? Is that the intention of grace? Well, let's see what the Bible says as we deal with the intention of grace. Philippians chapter 1 and verse 6. Being confident of this very thing, that he which hath begun a good work in you will perform it until the day of Jesus Christ. 1 Thessalonians chapter 5, verses 23 and 24. And the very God of peace sanctify you how much? You're not there yet. How much? Say it loud. Wholly, not partly, not a piece at a time, not maybe so, but the very God of peace sanctify you wholly, and I pray, God, your whole spirit and soul and body. Man is a trichotomy. He is a spirit and has a soul and lives in a body. Be preserved blameless unto the coming of the Lord Jesus. Faithful is he that calleth you, who also will do it. Hebrews chapter 9 and verse 12. Neither by the blood of goats and calves, but by his own blood he entered in once into the holy place, having obtained eternal redemption for us. For if the blood of bulls and of goats and the ashes of an heifer sprinkling the unclean sanctifieth to the purifying of the flesh, how much more shall the blood of Christ, who through the eternal Spirit offered himself without spot to God, purge your conscience from dead works to serve the living God? And for this cause, he is the mediator of the New Testament, that by means of death, for the redemption of the transgressions that were under the first testament, they which are called might receive the promise of eternal inheritance. The intention of grace. All those who are spiritually united to Christ through regeneration are eternally secure in him. I want to say that again. All those who are spiritually united to Christ through regeneration are eternally secure in him. Nothing is a combination of two words. No thing can separate them from the eternal and unchangeable love of God. Not all who profess, but believers, those who are given true, living, and saving faith in Christ, according to Ephesians 2, 8, and 9, are saved, secure, and safe in him. Professors may fall away, but believers never. Believers do fall into temptation. They do commit grievous sins, but they cannot, do not, shall not lose their salvation. The Westminster Confession of Faith, which all Baptists that I don't know anything about have embraced, says this: they whom God hath accepted in his beloved, effectually called and sanctified by his Spirit, can neither totally nor finally fall away from the state of grace, but shall certainly persevere therein to the end and be eternally saved. Check me out. That's chapter 19, section 1, the Westminster Confession of Faith. So the intention of grace is to provide eternal salvation and eternal security to every believer. Let me give you three things quickly, and I'm going to try to finish a two-hour message in 30 minutes. The intention of grace is to give eternal life to every believer. Turn to the little book of John. There in the New Testament, you have Matthew, Mark, Luke, and then John. And in John chapter 3, Jesus is having a conversation with Nicodemus. And he makes a statement that Nicodemus didn't understand, and most people today do not understand. In John chapter 3, Jesus said, Nicodemus, you must be born anew. You must be born again. You must be born from above. The reason being, Nicodemus, your first birth was a birth of the flesh. And the flesh is contaminated, corrupted, and condemned by sin. So because you were born wrong the first time, you must be born anew. You must be born again. And Jesus said the reason that is a reality in verse 16, for God so loved the world that he gave his only begotten Son, that whosoever believeth, notice the word, believeth in him should not perish, but have what kind of life, ladies and gentlemen? Tell me, what does the Bible say? Everlasting life. Then turn to John 3:36, the last verse of the same chapter. He that believeth on the Son hath everlasting life, and he that believeth not the Son shall not see life, but the wrath of God abideth on him. Now you're either in one camp or the other. You're either one that believes and has everlasting life, or he that believeth not and has not seen life, but the wrath or the judgment of God abideth on him. Now go to John chapter 5 and verse 24. Chapter 5, verse 24. Verily, verily, or truly, truly. Now in the old manuscript, it says amon, amon. It's the same word that we use as amen. It means this is the truth. This is the truth. You see, the custom was in that day, after the scribes or the Pharisees read or spoke, the people would say, amon, amon. In other words, they would give their agreement and credibility to the statement of the scribes and the Pharisees. But Jesus didn't need their contribution. He didn't need their approval. He didn't need their credibility. So rather than Jesus waiting for someone to say, amon, amon, he said, amon, amon, I say unto thee. We're in chapter 5, verse 24. He that heareth my word and believeth on him that sent me hath, present tense, everlasting life and shall not come into condemnation, but is passed from death unto life. Would you notice the terminology? Hath. That means presently in possession. It's not something I'm working for. It's not something I am longing for. I presently possess everlasting life. Why? Because I've been born anew. I've been born again. I've been born from above. And you that have been born again have in your possession everlasting life. The reason being, the only kind of life God gives is the life he has. And God has eternal life. That means God's life never had a beginning. That's difficult to comprehend. And God's life will never have an end. It's eternal, as far as you can imagine, in both directions, and then for 10 million miles again. God is eternal. God always has been and forever shall be. When God gives that life to you and me at the regenerating power of the Holy Ghost in new birth, in being born again, we receive that life, and from that moment on, we have everlasting life in the Lord Jesus Christ. Is that exciting or is that exciting? Now, the word hath causes people a lot of confusion. They say, well, I don't know whether I have eternal life yet or not. I'm not dead yet. Friend, you don't get eternal life by dying. You get eternal life by believing. And if you're dead, you can't believe. Don't wait till you die to receive something you can't have. But believe on the Lord Jesus Christ and thou shalt be saved. And you receive eternal life and possess everlasting life right here, right now. Hallelujah. I know when I turn 40, I'm 48. I don't look it and I appreciate the compliment. But when I turn 40, this individual asked me, she said, are you going to have a midlife crisis? And I said, I don't think so. And she said, everybody does. And I said, well, I don't think I will. I don't think I can find the middle of everlasting. You see, in the flesh, and with that first birth, I just lived 9 years. Short life, amen. I mean, if you all found out someone lived 9 years and died, you'd just weep and cry and send flowers, stand up and say, looks good, don't it? No place to go and all dressed up. You'd be surprised, wouldn't you? But guess what I got when I quit living that fleshly life? I got eternal life, and I possess everlasting life, and have since 1954. I can't find the middle of it to have a midlife crisis. I possess it. Now, semantics, or the understanding of words, sometimes confuses people. The great danger is misunderstanding how it is ascribed to us. God gives us eternal life. We don't earn it. We don't merit it. We don't live good enough to possess it. We don't endure to the end to get it. We now have it. I'm reminded of the two college professors who were questioning among themselves one day in a heated argument whether or not a hen sits or sets. One said a hen sits. The other said a hen doesn't sit. A hen sets. You've heard an old setting hen. It's not a sitting hen. It's a setting hen. And the professors couldn't agree as to whether it was sitting hen or setting hen. So they decided they'd call in a farmer. Every farmer knows whether it's a sitting hen or a setting hen. They called old farmer in and said, we've got a debate going here. We want to know, does a hen sit or does a hen set? He looked at them like they were dummies, and he said, I don't know whether she sits or sets. All I want to know is when she cackles, is she laying or lying? Now, if you didn't grow up on a farm, you don't appreciate that. But the problem in preachers today is this. Are they laying or lying? Do we now have eternal life, or are we working toward one day getting that eternal life? Well, Jesus said, he that believeth hath. And I'll take Jesus' word for it. The intention of grace is to give eternal life to every believer. Secondly, the intention of grace is to guard eternal life in every believer. Turn to Romans chapter 8. Romans is in the New Testament. It follows the book of Acts. And Romans chapter 8 and verse 35. Who shall separate us from the love of Christ? That's a great question. Shall tribulation, our distress, our persecution, our famine, our nakedness, our peril, our sword, as it is written, for thy sake we are killed all the day long. We are accounted as sheep for the slaughter. Nay, in all these things, we are more than conquerors through him that loved us. For I am persuaded that neither death, nor life, nor angels, nor principalities, nor powers, nor things present, nor things to come, nor height, nor depth, nor any other creature shall be able to separate us from the love of God, which is in Christ Jesus, our Lord. The intention of grace is to guard eternal life in every believer. Listen to me. The Apostle Paul said, I'm persuaded that nothing past, nothing present, nothing future, nothing in heaven, nothing in hell, nothing on earth, nothing behind, nothing beside, nothing before, nothing I've done, nothing I'll fail to do, nothing I'll do, nothing, I say nothing, shall separate me from the love of God, which is in Christ Jesus our Lord. Oh, my soul, when you get a hold of that truth, you'll have a running spell and won't know what to do with yourself. Can you imagine this? Jesus said in John 14, let not your heart be troubled. You believe in God? Why, believe also in me. In my Father's house are many mansions. And I go to prepare a place for you. And if I go and prepare a place for you, I will come again and receive you unto myself, that where I am, there you may be also. And let's take John Henry Malone for an example. And Jesus says, John, I'm going to build you a home in heaven. John says, hallelujah, thank you, Jesus. Amen, is that what you say? Thank you, Jesus. And John's going down the road one day, and a fellow picks him up and says, John, let me give you a chew of tobacco.
8: John says, now, I want you none of that sissy stuff. Don't you give me that beech nut flavor with sugar. I want some Red Man or Bull of the Woods. The old boy says, I got both. Let's mix it. So John gets him a big dab of Bull of the Woods and Red Man, socks it in his jaw, and goes off down the road chewing on it just like this. Boy, he's having a good time. And the Lord looks down from heaven and says, uh-oh. I wouldn't have thought that of John. You say, now, preacher, chewing tobacco won't send you to hell. If any sin will, chewing tobacco will. I'm listening. John's chewing tobacco. Go out there on the corner, Hallelujah Boulevard and Glory to God Street, and tell them, stop construction on that mansion. He ain't gonna make it. He ain't gonna make it in. Just put a sign up there, construction ceased due to chewing tobacco. Now John's lost again. Now, something I've never figured out, no one's ever explained to me, how John gets saved again. The book of Hebrews says if John's saved and then John gets lost, Jesus have to come back and die again. That's what the Bible says. And I didn't write the Bible. I just believe it and preach it. But here John's out. John, they got part of the rafters on and the walls are up. There you are, son. You're going to get rained on. And Jesus stops the construction. But it's not over with yet. Wait a minute. Wait a minute. John gets off down about a mile, the road, down the road about a mile. He still got that chewing back his jaw. He sees me coming up the street and he says, oh, there comes a preacher. Spits it out. And Jesus looks over and says, hey, he spit it out. Go out there and tell them fellas that just stopped. They've taken the scaffolding down. I don't move the trucks when closed or down, put up a sign. But go out there and tell them fellas that John Henry's quit chewing and they can start back on his building. Now, do you think heaven operates that way? Hey, you got room for rent in your belfry if you think heaven operates that way. See, heaven is not dependent upon me. Heaven, hallelujah, is dependent upon him. I'm not going to heaven on my record. I'm going to heaven on his record. And nothing can separate me from the love of God which is in Christ Jesus. Let me read you one other passage in 1 Corinthians chapter 1. 1 Corinthians chapter 1. That follows the book of Romans, by the way. And there in verses 7, 8, and 9. So that you come behind in no gift, waiting for the coming of our Lord Jesus Christ, who shall also confirm you unto the end, that you may be blameless in the day of our Lord Jesus Christ. God is faithful, by whom ye were called unto the fellowship of his Son, Jesus Christ, our Lord. God is faithful. For I'm unfaithful, God's faithful. For I can't, God can. For I won't, God does. Grace guards eternal life in every believer. Then there's a third thing. You got to see this. Grace intends and guarantees eternal inheritance to every believer. Turn to the book of Ephesians, please, chapter 1. And there in verses 5 and 13 and 14, I want to read this in your hearing. Ephesians chapter 1 and verse 5. Having predestinated us unto the adoption of children by Jesus Christ to himself, according to the good pleasure of his will. Not according to your works, not according to your righteousness, not according to your record, but according to the good pleasure of his will. Now verses 13 and 14. In whom ye also trusted after that you heard the word of truth, the gospel of your salvation, in whom also after that ye believed, ye were sealed with the Holy Spirit of promise, which is the earnest of our inheritance. That's the down payment, ladies and gentlemen. That's the key to the house until the redemption of the purchased possession. That's the body unto the praise of his glory. The intention of grace is to guarantee eternal life to every believer, and to guarantee an eternal inheritance to every believer. I'm so thrilled that the message God's given me to preach isn't an installment plan message. I try my best to pay everything I owe on time and before time. But as perfect as I am, sometimes I slip up. Sometimes, I don't know how, maybe it just gets lost in the hat. See, that's the way I do it. I have a hat, and when bills come in, I put them in the hat. At the end of the month, I start pulling out. When I run out of money, I just leave the hat alone. If you call me and say, I didn't hear from you last month, I say, you won't hear from me anymore, I'm going to take you out of the hat. But I pull them out of the hat, and sometimes between the hat and the check, I mess up. I don't pay the payment, and I'll get a note that says, you've no doubt overlooked this, and this is a very friendly reminder. Now, the next one won't be as friendly as this one, but this is a friendly reminder that you've neglected to pay your payment as pledged. If you've sent the check, please disregard this friendly reminder. Hey, God be sending me friendly reminders 3 times a day. If it was on the installment plan. But salvation isn't by what you earn. Hey, get that down, folks. Learn that lesson. Salvation is not earned. Salvation is the gift of God. It's given us by His own pleasure and according to His own will. He gives it to us. I see people shout and rejoice that think they're saved on the installment plan. And I think, glory to God and the Lamb, if they'd ever get a hold of truth, you couldn't catch them. Turn to the book of Jude, that little book written by the half-brother of our Lord, over near. Matter of fact, next to the book of the Revelation. And his half-brother of our Lord got saved, became a brother and a half. And he said this in verses 24 and 25. Now unto him that is able, do you hear that? Now unto him that is able to keep you from falling. I like that. And to present you faultless. Not only is he able to keep me from falling, but he's able to present me faultless before the presence of his glory with exceeding joy. To the only wise God, our Savior, be glory and majesty, dominion and power, both now and ever. Amen. So be it. Jude believed that the inheritance of the saints was guaranteed. By the way, I'll go ahead and give you this, and I challenge anybody that's listening on radio. Every Bible writer believed the intention of grace was to guarantee eternal life in every believer. There's not one case in the Bible of a saved man ever being lost. Now, if it can happen, God would have let it happen to show us it could happen, but it can't happen. Hebrews chapter 6 says that if it could happen, Jesus have to die again. I want to tell you, folks, the intention of grace is not to save you and then lose you. The intention of grace is to save you and to deliver you safe and sound in the presence of God to His glory. One final passage I want to give. The book of 1 Peter, chapter 1. That follows the book of James in your New Testament. 1 Peter, chapter 1, beginning to read with verse 3. Blessed be the God and Father of our Lord Jesus Christ, who according to His abundant mercy hath begotten us again unto a lively hope by the resurrection of Christ from the dead, to an inheritance incorruptible and undefiled and that fadeth not away, reserved in heaven for you, who are kept by
6: by the power of God through faith unto salvation, ready to be revealed in the last time. Wherein ye greatly rejoice, though now for a season, if need be, here in heaviness through manifold temptations, that the trial of your faith, being much more precious than of gold that perisheth, though it be tried with fire, might be found unto praise and honor and glory at the appearing of Jesus Christ, whom that Jesus Christ, having not seen, ye love, in whom, though now ye see him not, yet believing, ye rejoice with joy unspeakable and full of glory, receiving to the end, receiving the end of your faith, even the salvation of your souls. Peter believed that the intention of grace was to save, keep safe, and deliver sound into the presence of God. I close with this thought. If God has chosen men absolutely and unconditionally to eternal life, and if His Spirit effectually applies them and to them the benefits of redemption, the inescapable conclusion is that these persons shall

0: You've been listening to Worship His Majesty from Parkway Baptist Church in Bristol, Tennessee. I'm Gary Montgomery. Our service schedule on Sunday morning is 10 o'clock, Sunday evening is 6:30, and Wednesday evening, 6:30. We have a free fellowship meal followed by Bible study and altar prayer. 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Thank you in advance. Goodbye.
1: 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A message from WHCB, 91.5. 5 FM.
2: 91.5, the blessing weather.
3: I'm meteorologist Mike Cox. It will be partly cloudy for tonight. Our low drops to 60, and tomorrow we'll start to see the edge off of the heat come out a little bit, as we will have partly cloudy skies. A decent chance of scattered showers and storms will be the main thing that cools us off tomorrow. We'll have highs around 80. Then a cold front will be close enough to bring more clouds and more scattered showers and afternoon thunderstorms on Thursday. We'll have highs by then near 80.
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4: 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I want you to see what we're doing right now and how you can get involved in helping us here at WHCB, and I say thank you.

remembering the initial time I saw a painting with the title The Laughing Christ. It was in a Bible bookstore, and the shock of it at first sort of numbed me a little bit. To think of Jesus laughing, it was almost blasphemous. But as I just stood there for a moment and let it be absorbed into my

I thought, why not? We so often have the image of a frowning Christ or a frowning, displeased God. Why does it have to be that way? I warmly welcome you to Night Sounds. I'm Bill Pearson. We get into these subjects just about every night at this time. And as we come to you at the conclusion of the whole thing, we've gone in a different direction than the night before or the night after. I like that. It's open-ended. We must smash the image of a frowning God, brooding in anger, perched, as it were, on the edge of a 10-mile-high cliff, ready to hurl a quiver of lightning bolts at the unsuspecting and the helpless. Tonight, we'd like to turn that around in our minds, our concepts. And I've given the title to our time together, The Frowning God. Don't like that, do you? But that's the way I've viewed him for a long time. Tonight's program is going to be one of healing. Joy. Can you hear the clapping, the laughter, the shouts and whistles in the background? That's because a moving song of the gospel and Christ's redemption and joy and healing was just sung by the Brooklyn Tabernacle Choir. They've totally changed the mood at this point, but they've never lost the concept of the laughing Christ, the joy of salvation, as King David prayed for this, restore unto me the joy of thy salvation. So let's just change our thinking in these moments together as we think of the healing, laughing, joyful Christ.

always a winner. Beautiful. The Brooklyn Tabernacle Choir and soloists, there is healing in his hand for you. This is Night Sounds, just in case you've come our way in the last few moments. I'm Bill Pierce, and we're together tonight. And we've given the title of our time, The Frowning God. And again, how many of us have considered him in that manner? Let's smash the image. I'd like to quote to some degree from a writing by Dr. Jack Hayford, great man of God, wonderful speaker, who commented on this. He said, "Who can wonder why people don't pray? Say for healing. If healing is a wild goose chase," he's quoting at this particular moment someone who's had a bad experience. The prayer of the heathen, groveling before gaudy idols, hoping for a little luck in exchange for some incense burned, or that type of an approach to deity. It was written, "Who can wonder why people don't pray? If healing and answers to prayer constitute a wild goose chase, then let's forget it. So often prayer for healing ends up as a last-ditch proposition, an expression of resignation to fate, an assignment of blame to the Creator. So who needs it? The only person to pray under those circumstances would be to placate a God who taunts us from on high, to kneel before a vicious deity, lest we further incite his wrath." Dr. Hayford said, "Sin and Satan, flesh and hell, have fouled up God's intended processes for mankind. The redeemed, those who have received God's gift of life in Jesus Christ, are his main channel of his dealing in grace and goodness on this planet." Well, I'm sure that you and I both have noticed how many times during a day, if we're in the presence of those who are not Christians or make no pretense of it, you'll hear the name of Jesus Christ as an epithet, a curse, or some kind of a response to whatever it might be. Not too long ago, I was in a crowd of people and I overheard somebody saying, "Good God," and they were displeased with somebody or something. And I thought to myself, the last entity they're thinking of in any positive manner would be God. "Good God," said like that, is he good? Of course not. It's a swear word. The beauty of God the Father's personality is perfectly mirrored in Jesus. And that painting that I saw of the laughing Christ was not out of point. At first it was shocking to me. It almost pictured him as a shallow type person given to a laugh a minute, a comedian. Yet good laughter has been created into us as a possibility by the God of love and kindness. He would rather have us laugh than cry, I'm sure. "If you've seen me, you've seen the Father," said Jesus in John chapter 14. Tonight, we just want to pervade your thinking, and in a way that's personal, communicate the goodness of our Lord. God is good. He does good. As someone said, he cannot even be tempted to do otherwise. These words in James 1:13 in the New Testament. Further, it's the will of God to heal and deliver the sick and tormented, to be a friend to those who are friendless. Sickness and pain are adverse to his will, but they're as a result of the original sin in the Garden of Eden as man and woman
were given a choice. You and I can help decide two things. Is it blessing or is it cursing? What will happen in our lives? We can determine whether God's goodness is released toward specific situations or whether the power of sin and Satan would be permitted to prevail. I think one of the most unkind and even cruel incidents, and I may have mentioned this in another program, but it just comes to me now, of someone early on in the affliction of Johnny Erickson Tata, this young lady who suffered a disabling accident that rendered her paralyzed from the neck down, been in a wheelchair most of her life now. Someone, I guess it was an ignorant Christian, who came up and said to her, almost as a challenge, almost in reprimand, if you had the faith that is open to you, you would leap out of that chair right now. This is not what Jesus was into. Any of us can fall into a misconception because we have that capacity. Dr. Hayford said, I believe in the power of Jesus Christ to heal the sick and afflicted and to break any bondage of satanic sorts when his name is invoked in any circumstance. I believe the power of God is as consistently available today as during his own earthly ministry, and that through his cross, he has provided the grounds for us to expect and receive healing and deliverance as we may receive forgiveness and sanctification. In the process here, we're smashing the image of a frowning God. Somebody said prayer can change anything. The impossible doesn't even exist. Someone said further, prayer doesn't change anything. The God of prayer changes us. But prayer is our means to an end, the new and the living way to come into the throne room, the Holy of Holies of God. And tonight we emphasize divine healing, not faith healing. God isn't a cosmic errand boy, someone said. There's power in God's word. There's power in Jesus Christ, God's Son. And we would reject any system that produces lovelessness or induces guilt when a believer in Jesus Christ doesn't seem to be able to receive physical healing or personal deliverance from sickness or any other torment. Tonight's program, The Frowning God. And there are some who errantly believe that you cannot be healed through medicine, medication, or a physician's touch. God uses anything and everything in order to glorify himself. And tonight's program, A Frowning God, The Frowning God, we want to just dismiss from our memories. If we've met someone, if we've had some sort of an occasion that has lent our thoughts to a frowning, angry God, may we just tonight, in these moments together, not only dispel this, but change our concept. Something happened back there, possibly in the name of God or Christ, that turned you against happiness and joy in the Scriptures and the Lord of the Scriptures, in his love, his healing powers, his presence. Many who have had an abusive, cruel father naturally have associated that and equated it, this image, with God. My father was like that, a heavenly father, may just have a different title or a different adjective before his name. But if all fathers are like my father, I want nothing to do with it. We received this in writing, tonight's sounds. There's a great difference between faith healing
and divine healing. Because divine healing has as its focus the person of Jesus Christ, while faith healing looks inwardly to human potential or outwardly to some human agent. Hebrews chapter 12, verse 2. These words, looking unto Jesus, the author and finisher of our faith. We make him the center and source of healing and miracles from God. Dr. Hayford said, faith healing finds its energy in self-generated personal dynamism, which claims to tap hidden resources within the individual or released through the healer. But divine healing is ministered by the power of the Holy Spirit through the divinely ordained promises, provision, and providence of the Almighty. God's healing grace and goodness span the realm of the medical as well as the miraculous. Divine healing is never a last resort for a final crisis, but a first resort to request and to receive the Father's touch and wholeness in Jesus' name. Tonight's program, The Frowning God. Before our next music, I want to just settle on a couple of words from Joy Morgan Davis, who said in prayer, I am so grateful, dear Lord, for the many manners of expression we humans have. You gave us voices to raise in prayer and praise. You gave us poetry and prose and song, and the sometimes silent language of love. You gave us hands and hearts that reach out for each other. How barren we would be if we could not communicate. Yes, you made us like yourself, able to express emotions, able to shout for joy, or sigh in sorrow, or touch with tenderness. Oh, let us not neglect so great a gift, especially with those whom we love. Tonight's program, The Frowning God. This is Night Sounds, and we move on to express the love and the life and the joy and the happiness of knowing Christ and His healing touch as He will permeate our bodies. I'd like to call on a young man who's been touched by the power, grace, and joy of God to sing for us in these next moments. When

Healing Under Your Wings. Song of Prayer by Bobby Michaels tonight on Night Sounds. We're speaking to the touch of God upon our lives and how we need it, how we need Him. One of the old proverbs says, all that glitters is not gold. Similarly, all that manifests in healing isn't necessarily divine. Wisdom prescribes that we keep our focus clearly on Jesus Christ, God's Son, and that we remember the power flow emanates by the Spirit according to His Word through Jesus' name and authority. Wisdom requires that we view the full balance of God's healing through natural, medical, and miracle means, and understand that any healing must culminate in adoration of Him. So be it. The words of a man of God, Jack Hayford, whom we're quoting tonight.

the name of Jesus, Satan must flee. The most powerful name in all the universe of all time. Tonight's program, The Frowning God. May that be dispelled in our thinking as we look to the Lord Jesus, who gives joy, to his people who can radiate his joy. May it be to the glory of our God. Let me just share a scripture with you as we leave each other's presence tonight. It's a very short verse. James chapter 5, verse 13. Is anyone among you suffering? Let him pray. 1 Peter 2:24, he personally bore our sins in his own body on the cross, so that we might be dead to sin and be alive to all that is good. It was the suffering that he bore which has healed you. But let's just remember that it's on his conditions, in his time, and in his method. And leave our lives and destinies to him. Our mailing address, Night Sounds, Wheaton, Illinois, 60189. If we can pray for you, be a part of your night or day, sending materials, may it be to his glory. Till we meet again, a great day to you tomorrow, and a peaceful night.

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1: We're all feeling it. The pain at the pump, the ever-expanding grocery bill, everything seems to cost more these days. So it comes as no surprise that inflation is officially at its highest level in nearly 3 years. The latest economic data shows inflation has risen to its highest level since 2023. One financial analyst says consumers are currently trapped in a double squeeze. That is, pressure from both higher gas prices and core household items like bread, fruits, and vegetables. Economists say it's not letting up anytime soon. Hearing that may evoke a sense of fear, but take heart. In this time of uncertainty, God remains sovereign. Our fears are not new or exclusive to 2026. They span across the ages. And in Matthew 6, we're told, do not be anxious. Our Heavenly Father knows just what we need, and we seek His kingdom first. I'm David Wolin at haventoday.org.
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3: I'm meteorologist Mike Cox. It will be partly cloudy for tonight. Our low drops to 60. And tomorrow we'll start to see the edge off of the heat come out a little bit, as we will have partly cloudy skies. A decent chance of scattered showers and storms will be the main thing that cools us off tomorrow. We'll have highs around 80. Then a cold front will be close enough to bring more clouds and more scattered showers and afternoon thunderstorms on Thursday. We'll have highs by then near 80.
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1: Are you feeling discouraged right now? I mean, does it feel like what you do doesn't really matter? I mean, it's hard to get the drive and the passion to just continue to do what you believe God has prompted you to do. Well, you're not alone. Discouragement comes at all of us. And today, we're going to learn how to overcome it. Stay with me.
0: 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Today, Chip Ingram takes us into Nehemiah chapter 4 as he continues an important lesson about dealing with discouragement. The wall is half done. The workers are exhausted. Threats are coming from every direction. So what does Nehemiah do? We're about to find out. Open your Bible to Nehemiah 4, beginning in verse 1. Chip is giving us the four specific causes of discouragement straight from this passage, then showing us what Nehemiah actually did when everything was falling apart. Now, here's Chip Ingram with his message titled, Grow a Courageous Soul.
1: Well, open your notes, and I want to dig in chapter 4, because I think this issue of discouragement is so, so critical. And I've put it in the metaphor of boxing. We're going to look at the enemy's first punch to thwart God's program in our lives. And it's the jab of ridicule and criticism. When Sanballat heard that we were rebuilding the wall, he became angry and was greatly incensed. He ridiculed the Jews, and in the presence of his associates and the army of Samaria, he said, "What are those feeble Jews doing? Will they restore the wall?" You can hear the sarcasm in his voice. "Will they offer sacrifices? Will they finish in a day? Can they bring stones back to life from those heaps of rubble burned as they are?" Tobiah, another one of the bad guys, the Ammonite, who was at his side, said, "What are they building? If even a fox climbed on it, he would break down the wall of their stones." And then Nehemiah, you're going to find in just a minute, is going to respond. And he's going to respond the way that we need to respond. But I want you to see here, ridicule and criticism. Notice the aim is at their worth. It's sarcasm. So Nehemiah, how did he respond? He says, "Hear us, O God, for we are despised. Turn their insults back on their own heads. Give them over as plunder in the land of captivity. Do not cover their guilt or blot out their sins from your sight. For they have thrown insults in the face of the builders. So we rebuilt the wall till all of it reached half its height. For the people worked with all their heart." He prayed. And prayer is one of those avenues of grace. It's not that big ought to, have to. It's the actual privilege of keeping company with God in his presence, being transformed by him, claiming promises about what you're dealing with, and then standing on those promises and watching the Spirit of God take the Word of God and change people's hearts and circumstances. That's how God has always worked. And here we see it with Nehemiah. Well, the enemy's second punch to thwart God's program in our lives is the uppercut of discouragement. Follow along as I read verses 7 through 12. "But when Sanballat," so the wall's half built, "and Sanballat, Tobiah, the Arabs, the Ammonites, and the men of Ashdod heard that the repairs of Jerusalem walls had gone ahead and that the gaps were being closed, they were very, very angry. They all plotted together to come and fight against Jerusalem and stir up trouble against it. But we," notice again, "prayed to our God and posted a guard at night to meet the threat. Meanwhile, the people in Judah said, 'The strength of the laborers is giving out, and there's so much rubble that we can't rebuild the wall.' Also, our enemies said, 'Before they know it, or before they see it, we will be right there among them, and we will kill them, and we will put an end to the work.' Then the Jews who live near them came and told us 10 times over, 'Wherever you turn, they will attack you.'" Do you see what's going on here? Let me give you the four things that flow right out of this passage that will absolutely discourage you. The four causes of discouragement. Let me give you all four and then develop it. The first one is loss of strength. The strength of the laborers is giving out. And write down the key word, fatigue. The second is, notice, the loss of vision. Notice what they say. There's so much rubble. They're half done. But all they see is that all they can see is what's left to do. And the key word is perspective. The next thing is, notice there's a loss of confidence as a source of discouragement. Look at the phrase there in verse 10. "We cannot rebuild the wall." You're half done, but we can't do it. And the key word there is faith. And then finally, look at verse 12. The enemy will surprise attack you 10 different times. They have a loss of security and fear. When you get tired, when you lose perspective, when your faith begins to waver, and then when you have fear, let me tell you something. You get discouraged. See, courage is, even though there's fear, even though there's opposition, courage is the willingness to step out, trusting God, and to do what you know is right, even when everything around you or inside you is scaring you to death. And so what is discouragement? Dis is just removing the courage for you to hang in there. So you want to give in, or you give up, or you start going through the motions? I told you the story about going to seminary in my third year. Let me tell you exactly where I was. I was sitting in my seat. It was in theology class. Teacher was Dr. Charles Ryrie. And so you should listen to him because he wrote his own Bible, the Ryrie Study Bible. Brilliant, brilliant guy, and really enjoyed his class. And where I went to school, they had these large lecture halls where, you know, that went down like stair-stepped with these long things. And so there's probably a couple hundred guys in the class. And have you ever been so tired and so discouraged that you go into like a stupor? You just, and I can't, you know, I probably didn't get my money's worth. I couldn't tell you a thing he said, because all I remember doing is sitting there going, I can't do this anymore. I was fatigued, probably going on 4, maybe 5 hours sleep max, but 4 a lot, for probably 2.5 years. I'd lost perspective completely. My calling, who cares about my calling, man? I'm just, life stinks. I only had 1 year left, but it was like, I can't do one more year. My faith is faltering, my confidence. And then I was afraid. I just think, I probably won't be a good pastor anyway. And I was in that stupor, and I was just sitting like this, and apparently the class had ended. And everyone was gone. Because as I sat there, I felt this tap on my shoulder. And I looked up, and it was Dr. Ryrie. And I looked around, and no one was in the room. And God used him to save my life and save my future. It was a very short conversation. In fact, it was a one-way conversation. Chip? Yes, sir. Don't make any big decisions in the next 24 to 48 hours. I don't care what's due. Go home and get 2 or 3 good night's sleep and 2 or 3 good meals. Don't make any decisions. Yes, sir. And I figured he wrote the Bible out to do what he says. And, you know, I had, of course, a big paper due, and I just, you know, okay. And I slept deeply for 2 or 3 nights, got 2, 3, 4 really good meals. And it was an amazing thing. God reminded me that you got 3 years under your belt. I called you to do this. Here's the plans that I have for you. And you know what? I re-upped. How about you? Which one of these things is causing you to get discouraged? For some of you, maybe you just need to stop. What if you just said, I need to rest up. I need a good meal. I need a couple good workouts. I need to not make any decisions. I got to get off this treadmill. I got to stop. I got to get perspective. When I went away, sometimes I want to get too much done too fast. And so the very first day, I mean, I had so many thoughts. And so in the afternoons, you know, I study all morning. And then the afternoons, I try and take a walk with Teresa. In fact, we did it every day. And so the very first day, I remember walking. And walking and walking. We walk about 25 minutes and we turn around and walk 25 minutes. And we got about, you know, to the 40-minute marker. And Teresa said something like, wow, aren't these trees beautiful? And I looked up and I realized I had walked 40 minutes. I had not noticed the trees. I had not noticed the mountains. I had not noticed my wife. I had not noticed, you know, we had a little chit-chat. My little brain, and I was going. And I remember just stopping and saying, you know what? Ingram, just lighten up. What you need to do is stop. And I watched the trees. And for the next 24 hours, I just spent time with God and shut off all the media and said, you know what? I'm going to trust that by the time I head down this hill 3 or 4 days later, that you will give me crystal clear idea of what you want to say to your people. And you know what? I took a nap that afternoon. I got a workout later that day. I ate good. I limited how much of that box I watched. And it was amazing. It's amazing. The renewal that happens. Nehemiah's response teaches us how to come off the ropes and rule the ring. Let's look at verses 13 to 29, or to 20 actually, and just notice some very specific things he does. He says, therefore, okay, he's discouraged. The people have lost it. They think we're done. It's not going to happen. There's threats. And you know, all the murmuring now, Nehemiah's hearing, we can't keep building this. You know, Bob already left. You know, he and his family, they took off. And I mean, if you've ever been a leader and things are falling apart, it's not a good situation. Especially if you're the head of the family, male or female, but you're the head of the family, and or you're the head of a ministry, or you're the head of a project at work.
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1: Notice what Nehemiah does. Therefore, I stationed some of the people behind the lowest points of the wall in the exposed places, posting them, notice, by families with their swords, spears, and bows. After I looked things over, notice evaluation, notice families are together, relationships, I stood up and said to the nobles, to the officials, and to the rest of the people, don't be afraid of them. Stop being afraid. Why? Remember the Lord who is great and awesome, and fight for your brothers, your sons, and your daughters, your wives, and your homes. In other words, what's at stake? Let's remember why we're here, what we're doing. When our enemies heard that we were aware of their plot and that God had frustrated it, we returned to the wall, each to his own work. From that day on, half of my men did the work, while the other half were equipped with spears and shields and bows and armor. This is real warfare. For many of us, this will translate into spiritual warfare. The officers posted themselves behind all the people of Judah who were building the wall. Those who carried materials did their work with one hand, and they held a weapon in the other hand, and each of the builders wore his sword at his side as he worked. But the man who sounded the trumpet stayed with me. Then I said to the nobles, to the officials, and to the rest of the people, the work is extensive and spread out, and we are widely separated from each other along the wall. Whenever you hear the sound of the trumpet, join us there. So he's saying, look, you know, we're stationed here. We've made preparation. We're ready to fight. You got people protecting you here. We've gone to the most strategic, vulnerable spots, but we don't know where it's going to happen. When you hear the trumpet, that's where we're going to gather. Very strategic, very clear. He has a plan. He goes on to say, so we continued the work with half the men holding the spears till dawn, from the first of dawn till the stars came out at night. Translation, there's times that you bust it in your life and your ministry and your walk with God. And it starts at dawn and it ends when the stars come out. At that time, I also said to the people, have every man and his helper stay inside Jerusalem at night so they can serve as guards by night and workmen by day. And then notice this modeling. Neither I nor my brothers nor the men nor the guards with me took off their clothes. Each had his weapon, even when he went for water. Now, let me give you four very practical things to do when you're discouraged. And for some of you, this can't come too late because today was like a discouraging day. Or maybe it was a very depressing day. Or maybe you're thinking about some stuff and what I've shared tonight is like unbelievable. You're saying to yourself, that's exactly where I am. Number one, be proactive. Notice Nehemiah did not wait around wondering, I wonder if they're going to come. I wonder when. What's going to happen? He was proactive. Do something practical and positive. Notice that he put people in the places where they were most vulnerable. Notice that he got a mindset of battle. It wasn't just getting the work or the task done. He realized there's a battle going on. There's a battle going on for your soul. There's a battle going on for your family. There's a battle going on for your sexual purity. There's a battle going on for the ministry that God, it's a holy ambition, and Satan wants to cut you early and hard. And so you got to be proactive. And so for me, this can mean taking a walk, writing a letter to encourage someone, texting someone that I care about that I'm thinking, I just haven't thought about them in a while. In other words, do something positive. I will go work out. I'll listen to Christian music. I'll call someone that I know very well and say, hey, this is Chip. I'm discouraged. Would you just listen? And they do. But you got to do something positive. Discouragement and depression are like a cloud. And when the cloud comes on, you know how you can kind of feel it coming? And you're sinking, and you're sinking. And there's something deep and ugly in our souls where there's something almost like self-pity, and it's coming down, and it's really hard, and this is a terrible place to be, and I really hate to be here, but I am it. Well, someone, you know, when you get to about here, you need to get, man, I'm putting this off. I'm not going there. And it's a choice. You don't feel like going there. It's rousing and asking the Spirit of God to give you courage. Second, remember who's on your team. He says, our God will fight for us. You're God's child. You're loved. You matter. He's got a plan for you. He loves you. He's got a ministry for you. Remember who's on your team. Remembering God's great faithfulness in the past will empower you to trust him for still greater things in the future. That's what the Psalms are all about. Third, fight, fight, fight. Notice he says, see what's at stake. Fight for your mothers, your sons, your daughters, your wives, your homes, your brothers. Fight. We've lost that. If you haven't noticed, there is no easy way to accomplish anything of any value. The reason so many of us get sucked into the tube is because it's something that we can do completely passively. That's why kids who watch a lot of TV early and play lots of video games often have real problems thinking because they can't wait on anything anymore. You got to fight. It takes, your will is like a muscle. And you ask God, I don't feel like doing this. And, you know, when I cave into that, you are either a slave of your body or your body is a slave to you. That's what the Apostle Paul said. I will make my body my slave. Your body, your appetites need to do what you say, not you doing what it says. Otherwise, you're a prisoner. I have to watch this. I have to drink this. I have to eat this. I have to be with here. I have to let people use me. I have to let people walk all over me. I have to, I have to, I have to. You're not a victim. Fight, fight, fight. And you know the areas where God is speaking to you. And then finally, never fight alone. He put them in families. He put them together. He put them with someone behind them to protect them. What we know from scripture and experience is the people that get connected, and I don't mean just going to a small group. You can go to a small group and keep it superficial till Jesus comes. The people that get connected in a small group, who learn to minister, who roll up their sleeves and do something for other people that's bigger than themselves together, who share hearts, who share God's word, who tell one another the truth, who hold each other accountable with a gentleness and a love, those are the people whose lives progressively, with all the ups and downs that you're going to have and I have, are transformed and become like Jesus. And by the way, that's the game plan, that you be conformed to the image of his son. You have a heavenly father who thinks so much of you. He thinks, I mean, because he's infinite, if you think of all the sand there is in the sea, all the stars, the billions and billions, his thoughts toward you are that many. You. Not somebody else, you. Because you matter, because you're loved, he died for you, he raised from the dead, he has a plan for you, and he invites you, come into me, walk with me, let's do life together. But he's going to show up, certainly in the pages of scripture, but the Spirit of God lives inside of me, and the Spirit of God lives inside of you. And when we sit around together openly and honestly and can put aside our pride and our ego and allow the Christ in me and the Christ in you to share with one another, we're shaped and loved. The way he's going to hug you, Now, you might have a big supernatural experience, and praise God, I'm for as many as I can get of those. But most of the hugs I'm going to get from God are going to have flesh on them. They're going to be a regular person. And when God listens to me, it's often going to be through the ears of a kind, compassionate person. And so what the enemy wants to do is get you off by yourself. And when you're alone, you get discouraged. And when you get discouraged, you do stupid stuff and you're vulnerable. And we all do. But do you hear my heart? God has a holy ambition. What's yours? What's yours? Our dream, because it's God's dream, is to mobilize 100% of the people to discover the God-shaped dream that he's forming in your heart and have you connected with other people and doing something that you would say 3 to 5 years from now, I could never imagine that God could use an ordinary person like me to accomplish his love and grace in extraordinary ways with others.
0: 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He was proactive. He reminded his people who was on their team. He called them to fight for what was at stake, and he made sure no one was fighting alone. That last point is so important. He grouped his workers by families. 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
1: I just want to remind you that this idea, this holy ambition that we've talked about, it's not just for me or people in ministry. It's for every single one of you listening. You know, in it, we went through a process that God uses. He dislocates your heart. I mean, you start caring about something, and then you realize you can't do it, and you develop this broken spirit, and you come before God and pray. And then at some point, he has you take this radical step of faith to say, okay, Lord, I'm going to give it a whirl. And then he asks you to develop a strategic plan, and often he brings other people into the mix so you get the help that you need. And then you make a very personal commitment and say, God has really called me to do this, and this is my part on the wall of God's kingdom, and this is the part that he wants me to play. And then finally, when you do that, as we've talked the last couple days, boy, you need a courageous soul, because it really does get harder before it gets easier. But here's what I would say, more important than anything else. Ask God to show you what he wants you to do with your life that is holy, that makes a difference in loving others, that makes a real impact, whether anyone else sees it or not. My wife's holy ambition for at least 25 years of our journey was a very specific role that she would have with our children. She wasn't visible. She wasn't famous, but it's exciting to see her holy ambition that all of her children would be taught of the Lord. Let me encourage you, whether it's launching something big or something inside your house, ask God for your holy ambition and then do it.
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4: With SRN News, I'm Jason Walker. Primary elections tonight in Kentucky, Alabama, Georgia, Oregon, Pennsylvania, and Idaho. President Trump's power being felt once again. In the bluegrass state, Ed Gallrain has won the GOP nomination for the House in Kentucky's 4th Congressional District, beating incumbent Thomas Massie. The president had given the nod to Gallrain after Massie broke ranks with him. Public policy expert Matthew Continetti with his predictions on just who is going to be the current front runner in 2028 for the Democrats.
5: Well, as frightening as it sounds, I do think it's Kamala Harris. I think it's fascinating to see. And the support that she's gained, you can see in the black community, which is such an important part of the Democratic Party. She's getting these big crowds on her book tour. I think if she wants to run, she's going to start out as a front runner. You know, declaring her candidacy has never been a problem. It's actually campaigning that's Kamala's problem. So she might start off as a front runner, but we'll see how the primary goes.
4: Continetti making his comments on the Scott Jennings Show on the Salem Radio Network. Well, a federal judge causing quite a bit of controversy, banning most ICE arrests in New York immigration courts.
6: Agents were able to take into custody individuals who were following requirements to appear before immigration judges. U.S. District Judge P. Kevin Castle said in a written decision that while there was a strong governmental interest in enforcing immigration laws, there also was serious interest in letting individuals pursue asylum claims without fear of arrest. He also noted that federal agents still can detain individuals away from immigration courts and can make arrests at immigration courthouses when there are serious threats to public safety.
4: More than 17,000 people under evacuation orders, huge wildfires still threatening homes in Southern California. This is SRN News.
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8: 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I'm Greg Patton. 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

0: Well, hello there. It's good to have you back. You're always welcome here at Lamplighter Theatre. On our last visit...
1: So you must be Mrs. Fair.
2: Yes,
3: she is. And I'm Willie. Actually, Wilbraham. But I couldn't pronounce that until last month. So everyone calls me Willie. And I'm six.
2: Oh! We're slowing down.
4: Yes.
2: Do you think we hit something?
4: No. Remember the verse Father taught you? Be strong and of a good courage.
2: Yes. Strong and courageous.
4: That's right.
2: If that's what God wants me to be, then I will try.
1: I wonder why we've stopped.
5: What's that?
1: It can't be the express yet.
5: No.

0: Dickie! Where's Willie?
1: There's no pulse. The boy is dead.
2: Look at all these bodies. Well, looky here. Fine buttons on this young lad's coat.
3: They look pure gold.
2: He certainly doesn't need them anymore.
4: Looking for prisoners!
2: Oh, there's no time to lose. Grab the body.
0: Willie's body? I've been looking for it, but with all this snowfall, everything's covered. I can't find him. If the body isn't found, I'll have to keep it a secret from her. She's ill with grief as it is. If she knew the body were missing, I fear what would happen to her.
3: What was that?
2: Oh, the boy! He's alive!

0: Mother. Gilbert, get out from behind that sofa. What did you do?
1: Well, her looking glass...
0: Yes?
1: ...is now a broken glass.
0: Gilbert, come on, come out from behind the sofa.
1: It's not my fault. I'm terribly bored. This house is so dull. Oh. Grandmother hardly lets me speak. And I've no friends.
0: Well, you could try and make some. There are so many boys living nearby.
1: But none of them like me.
0: Well, perhaps they perceive you as a bit... disagreeable.
1: And do you think I'm so disagreeable?
0: Oh, dear son, I love you more than life itself. You know that.
1: You're the only one who cares.
0: But you mustn't be so sullen. It was so very kind of Grandmother to take us in after the accident.
1: I hardly remember. I was only 4. That was 3 years ago.
0: Next month. Life used to be so different, didn't it?
1: I remember bits of Faircourt. It was a huge stone house.
0: Flowering vines growing up the side. And such a beautiful garden. You and Willie would spend hours playing back there.
1: We got along well, didn't we?
0: Oh, yes. Willie adored you. He insisted on sharing a room with you, even though the house was large enough for you each to have your own. In the morning, I'd often find him sleeping in your bed. He was concerned you might wake up and be scared.
1: You miss Willie a lot. You always get that look in your eye when you talk about him.
0: I loved him very much.
1: More than you loved me?
0: Gilbert, you know my love for you is without measure. I loved Willie in the same way, but neither of you more than the other.
1: But he was the good son, and I'm the son you find so disagreeable.
0: Oh.
1: You probably wished I died instead of him.
0: Gilbert, what a terrible thing to say. You know that's not true.
1: Certainly seems so.
0: Oh, darling, your accusations grieve me. How can I prove my love for you more than I already have? It must be this dreary, quiet house that puts you in such a mood. I do recall you liked that pony Mr. Graves had for sale.
1: Oh, it was a fine pony.
0: That ought to cheer you up a bit. I'll tell Philip to visit Mr. Graves and purchase the pony for you.
1: I would like that very much. Thank you, Mother. Philip! Philip! You must get me a pony!
0: I wish Richard were here. He'd know how to handle that boy.
2: Oh, you're a worthless boy, Willie. I ought to wring your neck, and I will if you don't work harder. Oh, you should have easily have grabbed that woman's purse at the market. And to think how much time I spent distracting her, fawning all over her drooling baby. Oh.
3: But it's wrong.
2: You're not worth as much as a one-legged chicken. And after we clothe and feed you, look after you so well, you still refuse to steal for your keep.
3: But stealing and...
2: Quiet! Don't speak of that, or you'll have to take more of the elixir. The least you can do for the kindness we've shown you is to earn a few pennies by begging. Now sing!
3: Yes, ma'am.
4: There is a fountain filled with blood born from a man.
2: Louder, louder! And don't look so sad.
4: A sinner's plunge beneath the flood rules all the guilty stains.
3: Pardon me, but you have a very fine voice.
2: Oh. Like an angel he does, I always say, don't I, Willie? Mind you, young lad, have a penny for a poor family with an ailing father and no food on the table.
3: I'd love to give you something.
2: Oh,
3: but I've no money with me.
2: Oh, that's what they all say, of course, yes, yes.
3: But my mother will have something.
2: Oh?
3: And some food for you too.
2: Oh, very nice.
3: If you'd come to my house and sing for her.
2: Oh,
3: we're not far. Just around the corner.
2: We'd be delighted. Very well. Come along, Willie, dear.
5: George, is that you?
3: Yes, Mother. And this...
5: You must go out and get wood for the fire. Your father went to pick your brother up at the train station and they'll return any minute. Have you swept the front door, Stu?
3: No. But I bought the shoe you asked for, and I meant...
5: You must get the broom.

0: I still need to bake the mincemeat pie and... Oh, I didn't realise we had company. George, who are these people?
1: I met them in the village. And the boy has such a lovely voice.
2: Oh, yes, he does.
1: Especially for a boy my age. I'm 9. Are you 9?
3: I don't remember.
2: Oh, you must excuse the boy. He had a fall a while back and he's become quite a slow. Not very bright, I'm afraid.
0: Oh, I see the scar on his forehead.
2: Yes.
0: How very sad.
2: Yes, yes.
0: He's a fine-looking lad.
2: Oh, thanks very much. Indeed.
0: Now, very fine.
2: Go on, Willie, sing for the young lady.

0: on, keep going.
1: It's like he's forgotten.
0: Oh, stupid boy.
1: But indeed, he does have a lovely voice.
0: Yes.
1: Did you teach him that song?
0: I don't know where he picked it up. Now, if you've got a penny for the song...
1: Of course. It was worth five.
0: Well, yes, I say five. Yes, yes.
1: And, please, take some bread.
0: And
1: these potatoes.
0: Oh, thank you very much. Very kind, very kind.
1: It's Keith! Keith's here!
2: Oh, praise the Lord!
1: Keith!
3: Why, little brother! You're not so little anymore. Oh, Mother! So good to see you.
1: Oh, my son. It's been far too long. Thank God you've returned to us safely.
3: Thank God indeed. There's no place I'd rather be. So, tell me of all your adventures, George.
1: You have to meet this boy. He's very strange, but he sings so beautifully. There, on the front. They're gone. Where could they have gone?
3: This is so much better than the army's food. I could eat for days.
1: I'd like nothing more.
4: Except I think you've eaten all that's in the house already, son.
3: For a week, while I was stationed in the hospital in Scotland, they served this meat, but no one could tell what it was. Deer? Dog? Hedgehog? They wouldn't tell us.
1: Certainly you wouldn't care to know.
3: Oh, George, I know you're a more lively boy than this. Why are you so quiet this evening? Ah... You must be enjoying your turnips.
1: Certainly not. I'm happy to have you home, Keith. Truly. But I can't stop thinking of that gypsy boy, Willie. There was something so strange, so sad about him.
5: It's true. Beautiful boy, to be sure, but not a gypsy.
3: No?
5: As I looked at his head, I could see his hair had been dyed. The roots were blonde.
3: Strange.
1: And his eyes were blue.
3: Could he have been sold to them?
5: Perhaps, but how would he have learnt that song? The whole interaction was very curious, and I felt bad for the boy. The woman spoke of a head injury, I saw the scar, and he indeed seemed very slow.
3: Their camp might not be far from here. We could venture out in the morning and see if we can find them. I'll examine the boy.
1: Truly?
4: Oh, wouldn't you like some time to rest first?
1: Yes. Take some days to recover. But they might move camp by then.
3: We'll go out tomorrow. If nothing else, it will be a pleasant stroll. This isn't quite the pleasant stroll I anticipated, George.
1: Oh, yes. Mind the thistles.
3: Ow! Look, the camp could be miles away. I'm afraid we ought to turn back.
1: I suppose. But is that smoke over there? Coming from beyond the next hill?
3: It's not far. Let's go see.
0: Here, now, drink some more of this medicine. There you go. Hey, you've got to start talking more. We can't have that, can we? Oh, I'm going to have to wash this dye again. Your hair's growing out.
3: Excuse me, Mum. May we speak with you?
0: No. I haven't got the time, I'm afraid. My husband and my children have gone to do their tinkering in the village. I can be of no help. Now, shove off.
1: But we met yesterday.
0: Yes.
1: I'm George.
0: Yes, I remember. The missus gave us victuals.
3: And I'm his brother, a doctor. Mm. I thought I might be able to help this lad here. My mother said he'd been injured.
0: Oh, no. There's nothing you can do for Willie.
3: Oh, I'd like to at least examine him.
0: No, that's not possible. He needs his rest. You can see he's stumbling about.
3: Madam, I saw you give him something from this bottle. Mm. Might you tell me what it is?
0: It's medicine from the doctor.
3: Allow me.
0: Oh.
3: It smells like no medicine I've come across before, but a vile drug.
0: Oh.
3: And this boy, clearly he's no gypsy. How did he come under your care?
0: If it's any of your business, a friend bought him from the north, from a poor immigrant family. And the boy was passed on to us when she died, God rest her soul. Well, I'm only doing my good duty by caring for him.
3: Then you'll surely want help for him should someone offer it, as I am.
0: Oh, very well.
3: I'll need to take him back to our home where my supplies are kept.
0: Oh, no.
3: He ought to stay overnight so I can observe.
0: No. I really don't think that's a good idea.
3: Or perhaps the constable would be interested in this so-called medicine you've been giving him.
0: Oh, I'll come and get in tomorrow. But no longer. We've got to be moving on.
5: I don't know what to do with that brother of yours, bringing that child here.
1: He's as filthy as I've ever seen a boy. And much too quiet. I'd hoped he'd be a playmate.
5: Oh, I wouldn't expect that, George. The boy's too slow in the head to keep up with you.
1: Where are they now?
5: Keith thought he might give him a bath. The boy surely needs it. Though I'd hate to look at my towels afterward.
1: Perhaps I should go in to help.
3: There's someone I have for you to meet. Go on, son.
5: Hello, and who might you... Wait.
3: Mother? George? This is Willie.
1: Willie?
5: This is... No, that can't be. This boy, I don't believe it.
3: Cleans up quite well, doesn't he? Go on, Willie, don't be shy.
1: He looks like he's... nobility.
5: Certainly not from a family who would sell him.
3: I don't know what happened to this lad, but I'm certain there is quite a story here.
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1: Breakfast.
5: Thank you, dear. The fruit from the orchard is ripening nicely. We should save some for your father when he gets in from the barn.
3: Are you enjoying breakfast, Willie?
1: Maybe he can't hear.
3: Oh, he can hear fine. He listens to everything I say and does precisely as I ask. But for the life of me, I can't get him to say a word.
5: Poor soul. He's been through so much. He's probably frightened of us.
1: Willie! You use your fork and knife just like my mum and dad taught me.
8: Mama.
3: He does have pleasant table manners. One can tell he's been trained well.
5: Willie, would you care for more juice?
1: No! No! No! No! I suppose not everyone likes juice.
3: He saw something outside. Mother, try to calm him while I see what's out there.
5: I can see from here. It's the gypsy woman.
3: He's shaking like I've never seen. Willie, you're safe. I won't let her take you. I'll take care of this. George, take Willie to your room and try to get him to settle.
1: Yes, Keith. Come along, Willie. You're safe. I promise.
3: So, you've come for the boy.
0: As I said I would. He's mine. Now get it for me.
3: I don't believe he's yours. I suspect he's stolen.
0: Oh, you've no proof of that. I've told you all I know. My poor deceased cousin.
3: Yesterday you said he belonged to your friend.
0: Oh, she was a very friendly cousin.
3: You've drugged that boy, poisoned him. I don't know if he will ever come back to full health.
0: I needed to control him somehow. He'd go crazy. Now he rightfully belongs to me. You return him at once.
3: We both know if I called the police, they'd have serious reservations on your claim.
0: Oh, the police? Oh, no, no, you don't need to do that.
3: I shall pay a price for him, as long as you promise to keep away from him and not ever come back.
0: I couldn't sell a child. That's not my...
3: £10.
0: That's a fair price. Yeah, you have yourself a child, stupid as he be.
3: Stupid as you've made him. Here's your money. Now be off with you. I don't come around this area again.
0: You've no fear of that.
5: Is she gone?
3: Hopefully never to be heard from again.
8: Keith?
3: Willie! I thought you were upstairs. Are you all right?
8: Thank you.

0: requires so little of you, but you must listen to your tutor.
1: I do listen to him, but I don't like what he says, which is why I dumped the tea on him. Oh. It was quite amusing.
0: My son, you can't act in such a way. You'll be a young man soon enough, yet you still act like a child.
1: He wasn't listening to me. I didn't like the maths work, and I wanted to stop.
0: Oh.
1: No one understands me like you do, Mother.
0: But I fear for your future if you can't get along with others.
1: I'll learn when it's time, and when others treat me well.
2: Oh, Ellen, may I speak to you privately?
0: Oh, of course, Frederick. Gilbert, go and wash your hands for dinner so your uncle and I might have a word.
2: I speak out of love for you, Ellen, as your brother, who only wants the best for you and Gilbert.
0: Go on.
2: Master Gregory told me what happened today. The boy is out of control.
0: Oh.
2: He'll never grow to be a respectable gentleman if he continues as he is.
0: He's a little mischievous. Let's say spirited.
2: You've had four tutors resign this year due to his behaviour. Four!
0: I know he's having a difficult time, but he has a good heart and he's been through so much.
2: And your attempts at protecting him aren't helping any. You coddle the boy and he's grown too needy of you. It's not healthy.
0: He's my boy, Frederick. He's all I have.
2: And he'll always remain a boy if you treat him as such. You need to do something different.
0: And what would you suggest?
2: Boarding school.
0: Oh.
2: I found a special school for boys of his age.
0: No! I will not send him away. I need him as much as he needs me.
2: But it would be in his best interest.
0: I've already lost my husband and a son. I will not lose another. I cannot.
2: Ellen, you have to listen to reason.
0: My mind is made up. He will stay here with me.
3: Kick the ball here, Willie.
4: But let's play for only a bit longer. I want to go to the swimming hole.
5: And today, I'll jump from the high branch, like you did yesterday.
4: Hand me the nails.
3: The tree fort's nearly done.
4: I've never been ice fishing before.
3: You'll love it.
4: Aren't you supposed to be riding on the saddle, George? You're practically on its side.
3: This horse does not like me.
4: My chicken will beat your chicken.
3: Set the corner at the finish line.
6: Time for schooling, boys.
7: But we're busy.
4: The answer is 4,612.
3: That's not what I came up with.
8: Well, that's the correct answer.
3: And you did better than me on the spelling test. Not bad for someone who started school a year ago.
8: You've certainly caught up quickly, Willie.
9: I just received a new painting for my office. Would anyone care to see it?
3: Oh, if it gets me out of my maths lesson, I'd go and watch a potato grow.
9: It just needs to be unwrapped.
8: I'm so glad you chose an office close by.
9: Here it is.
8: Oh, it's beautiful. A fine...
3: Mama!
8: Keith, is he all right?
9: Willie, Willie, look at me.
1: This painting, it's my mother.
9: It's a copy of a painting done a century ago. But it may look like her. Does it bring back any memories?
1: Something. I can't think. I thought it was her, though. I don't remember.
8: You're so pale, Willie. Perhaps you ought to have some water.
1: I don't understand.
9: You don't understand why the painting brought back a memory?
1: No. I don't understand who I am.
3: What are you doing out here, Willie? It's growing chilly. And you haven't even a coat.
1: Just thinking.
3: About what?
1: Do you remember when we got lost in the woods behind the lake?
3: I'll never forget. It was terrifying. It got dark, and we couldn't tell from which direction we'd come.
1: So we didn't know which direction to go.
3: Nothing felt familiar.
1: George, I feel that way all the time. Lost. Not knowing where I came from, where I'm going. As though who I am is buried somewhere deep inside me. But I can't get to it. And I'm afraid. Afraid I never will.
3: I'm sorry. I didn't know you felt that way.
1: Remember when we saw Keith's lantern?
3: Yes. And heard him calling our names. I'd never been so relieved in my life.
1: I need someone with a lantern to come calling. Someone who knows my real name.
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10: I can't wait to have another slice of that.
11: Hey! Hip hip!
10: Hooray!
11: Hip hip! Hooray!
10: Hooray!
11: Hip hip!
10: Hooray!
11: Happy 15th birthday, yeah, brother!
12: Thank you.
11: And you too, Will.
10: Yes, you're both growing into fine young men. We are very proud.
13: Willie, you look troubled. This is a celebration.
12: Mum, he goes by Will now, remember?
13: Oh, I'm sorry. Will. The mother in me will always think of you as Willie, I'm afraid. Please, though, what's bothering you?
12: I was only thinking how nice it would be to know my own birthday. My real one.
14: It really is indeed a mystery where you came from. I often pray we could help you.
12: You've done more than enough for me. For 6 years you've cared for me. And this is a marvellous birthday celebration.
14: There is one special surprise that we must discuss on this momentous occasion. Oh. Though I don't know if George will see it as such a gift.
12: Please don't tell me it's turnips.
14: No turnips. You both will be leaving next month for boarding school at St. Michael's.
12: We're leaving home?
10: Oh, George, you'll be fine.
14: Yeah.
10: You'll have Will with you.
12: But why must we go?
13: You've learned all I can teach you, both of you. And it's time you moved on. Your stories are just beginning.
12: Oh, this is just like we've seen in books. An actual train station, and we get a ride on an actual train! Oh. I'm glad you're going with us, Keith. It sounds like it'll be a long journey.
14: At least 2 days. But I'll enjoy the time with the two of you. And I'm interested to see Dr. Fanshawe again.
12: Who's he?
14: The principal at St. Michael's. An admirable, wise man. You'll like him, I'm sure.
12: I hope we meet his approval.
14: Oh, you'll be fine.
12: Look! The train is coming in! Look! I didn't realise it would be so big. What an adventure we'll have.
14: Collect your bags. Let's try to find seats near the front.
12: I wonder how fast it goes. Do you think it could outrace a horse?
14: Will. Will? Are you all right? You look pale.
12: I can't go. Keith, I can't get on that train.
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12: There's an iciness in my chest. So deep I can hardly breathe.
14: It sounds like fear, but why?
12: Seeing the train, watching the fields race by, I...
14: Will, are you okay?
12: Something... I can't remember.
14: Just relax, Will. What do you see?
12: Blood all over the snow and on my face.
15: I'm your host, John Rhys Davis. 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
1: May 20th. Changing eras. Where do you want to be in 5 years? You've probably been asked this question before. Maybe in an interview. Or maybe by a close friend who wanted to help you work toward the desires God has given you. And how about now? Are you where you'd pictured you'd be 5 years ago? As humans, we love it when things make sense. We want to be able to see the end from the beginning. But the truth is, life is a winding road, and we often find ourselves asking, how did I get here? What we will face is unpredictable, and if we're not careful, we can be led to places we never expected. Today, we'll meet a man whose life turned out completely different than how it had begun. He's here to share with us his true story on this Unshackled Daily Devotional.
2: My name is Tom Dwyer. Growing up, I was upbeat and fairly happy in spite of being born with one leg much shorter than the other and missing a finger and toe. By the time I was 10, my leg was 3 inches shorter than the other, so I had corrective surgery. Doctors warned me not to play sports, but I played every game there was and never once thanked God for protecting me. I knew he was there, but he felt distant. My father's death by heart attack when I was 18 relieved me of authority in my life. I drank and felt sorry for myself and then became angry at God for giving me the deformities. When I was 24, drinking affected my marriage. My wife became pregnant. Oh, I got very anxious. What if our child was born with my deformities? Well, even though our baby son was healthy, I fell into depression. I tried going to church and reading the Bible, but my depression deepened. When my wife and mother suggested I check into a psychiatric hospital, I threw myself on God's mercy. One day while I was working and reciting Psalm 23, Christ suddenly became real to me. I prayed that night, asking him to be my Lord and Savior, and the depression lifted completely.
1: King David begins Psalm 23 with the statement, "The Lord is my shepherd. I shall not want." In the following verses, he describes scenarios of peace and triumph, but also of terror and heartache, traveling through the valley of the shadow of death. In this psalm, David describes the seasons he has lived through, from joy to sorrow, and back again. But there is a precursor to it all. As believers, we never walk the road of life alone. We have a protector and companion, a good shepherd. So no matter what comes our way, even if it feels like our life has been derailed, or it looks much different than we ever imagined, God is still with us, and we can dwell in the house of the Lord forever. 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
4: 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At the end of the program, there will be an address where you can contact the ministry. And now, here's Les Feldick with today's lesson.
5: Well, I've always been of the impression that as I teach prophecy, I am not going to be a sensationalist. I'm not going to just, oh my, isn't it amazing, you know, that this is happening and this is happening. And it is. But that's not the point. We're not going to sensationalize it. We're just going to teach the way we feel the Bible is putting all this right out in front of us so that for you and I who are believers, we can understand that we're not going to be here when all these things take place. The Lord has graciously promised that he has not appointed us unto wrath, but rather we're going to be saved out of it. But for those who are as yet not ready, for those who have never yet expressed salvation by faith in the gospel, these, of course, are words of warning, because we know, regardless what the scoffer may say, these things are coming on the earth. And we're not saying it simply because it's human nature to expect it, but only because the Word of God has laid it out so clearly that after almost 2,000 years of God just pouring out his grace upon humanity, offering them salvation on a basis of faith plus nothing, that after that has been walked underfoot and has been spurned and rejected for so long, God is still going to enter in with his wrath and vexation. And we can't take his grace for granted forever. So anyway, now, as we've come into the book of Revelation, we came through chapters 4 and 5 several weeks ago. And then, I think in about our last program, we got into chapter 6 with the appearance of the rider of the white horse, which we feel is the appearance of the Antichrist. And as we teach the book of Revelation, I found the easiest way to understand all these things is to take it on a chronological

in order to pick them out. And so we'll try to carefully do that so that for those of you who may have never understood the book of Revelation, we'll hopefully clarify it. All right, now then in Revelation chapter 6, just for a little short review, verse 2, where John now sees by vision, by revelation, the white horse, and he that sat upon him had a bow, no arrows. So I have to equate that with what Daniel speaks of the Antichrist, how that he will come on the scene, of course, with flatteries, political manipulation, not with military force. And he's going to be promising everything that the world and the nation of Israel is waiting to hear, that he is going to be able to the nation of Israel, he will guarantee their borders, their sovereignty. He will actually enhance their return to temple worship. How? I don't know, but I know he's going to, because Israel will have the temple back for that first 3.5 years. The world will just think he's the answer to all their dilemmas, their perplexities, and they'll welcome him with open arms. And so he comes on the scene here, not with military power, but with political maneuvering and with a charismatic character. But he nevertheless, he goes on the scene conquering and to conquer, which simply means that he's putting everything together to set up his base of power. Now then, as we started just a little bit in our last program, in verse 3, we come to the second horse of the four horsemen, and this one is a red horse. Now, I'm going to be careful that some of the things I say today are strictly my own personal speculation, and whenever I digress from what the word literally says, I'll always make that clear, that this is just my idea. It doesn't have to mean any more to you than anything else, but it may provoke some thinking. And I like to look at the red horse as a reference to the only military political power on earth that has been known as red, and that, of course, would be the Red Army of Russia. And so I like to feel, I like to think, that I can tie the red horse of Revelation here to Ezekiel 38. Now, like we've said before, we like to emphasize the things that all take place at the beginning of the 7 years. We're going to emphasize a lot of things that take place at the midpoint, and then, of course, another group of events that'll take place at the end, and then we'll fill in the details. Now, of course, one of the first things that we see come on the scene here is the Antichrist signing that treaty with Israel. That's one of the first things. He signs the treaty with the nation of Israel. And that treaty is going to guarantee them, according to Daniel chapter 9, remember, 7 years. And he's going to guarantee their borders. He's going to seemingly be everything that their Messiah had promised. And I'm always amazed whenever I read anything, especially in the Jerusalem Post, that makes reference to their Messiah. It is almost verbatim of what I have told people over the years the nation of Israel will be looking for. They're going to be looking for a man who has political power. They're going to be looking for a man who has enough military power behind him that he can carry out his promises. He's going to be a man that is going to be seemingly morally upright. Everything that the nation of Israel would look for in a Messiah. And he's going to promise them peace and prosperity, safety from their neighbors. And so he signs that 7-year treaty with the nation of Israel, which, of course, we know will also then trigger God's time clock, kick it in gear, because now begins that final 7 years of prophecy. And remember, prophecy is always in a time frame, and especially as God delineates the events that will fall within that time frame. So then shortly after, I think, he signs that 7-year treaty with Israel, we're going to see the red horse, and I'm going to equate it with the Russian invasion, or the Russians and the Gogs and Magogs of Ezekiel 38. But before you go back to Ezekiel, I'd like to have you stop at Matthew 24 on your way back. I'm doing that for your convenience. In Matthew 24, if you'll remember, over the last several weeks at least, if not months,
I've always designated as a chapter

0: that is totally dealing with the tribulation. Because in the very first verses, in verse 3, for example, the disciples came to Jesus privately. Now I'm in Matthew 24, verse 3. The disciples came privately and said, "Tell us, when shall these things be," that is pertaining to the very end of time, "and what shall be the sign of thy coming and the end of the age?" All right, and then Jesus begins this discourse now that describes this seven-year period. And in these verses, you can pick out a direct parallel with the Revelation of chapter 6. For example, we know that the white horse, as we've already said, is the appearance of the Antichrist. So the first thing Jesus mentions as part of this period of time is that many, verse 5, shall come in my name saying, "I am the Christ," and they shall deceive many. And that, of course, is exactly what the Antichrist will do. He'll come on the scene as a deceptive person, promising everything that the world wants, but we know that he's going to soon become the very emissary of Satan himself. All right, then in verse 6, Jesus said, "And you shall hear of wars and rumors of wars, but see that you be not troubled, for all these things must come to pass, but this isn't the end yet." Then in verse 7, I think this is the red horse. "For nation shall rise against nation, and kingdom against kingdom." Now I'm going to stop there with the red horse, and then when we get to the next horse, the pale horse, we're going to come back and finish this verse. But now let's come back to Ezekiel 38, where we left off in our last program. And we see this prophecy against Gog and Magog. And I think almost everyone is agreed that Gog and Magog are the nations that we now recognize as the Soviet Union, Eastern Europe, what have you. And as you come down through chapter 38, we might as well start with verse 2. "Son of man, set thy face against Gog, the land of Magog, the chief prince of Meshech and Tubal, and prophesy against him. And say, thus saith the Lord God." Now, never lose sight of the fact that God is sovereign. I know the point came up again in our class last night. There are some things we can't understand that God does. But you know, it's not for us to question, because he's sovereign. He is the omnipotent, the all-knowing. And the scripture tells us as plain as day that his ways are higher than our ways, his thoughts are higher than. So we can't always comprehend his way of doing things, but we just have to leave it in his hands and know that he never makes a mistake. And so here again, God is declaring here prophetically that the day is coming when he is going to bring this consortium of nations headed up by the Russians. And he now says in verse 4, "I will turn thee back." In other words, he will literally, like turning a horse, he will change their direction. Now, as I've said, this is all just my own personal projection when I say some of these things that are not directly from the scripture. All during the Cold War, we know that our Allied leaders were deathly afraid of a great Russian invasion of Western Europe. And I know that be true because I had a friend who was a consultant to our military, and he was going west on I-40 one day several years ago, and he stopped in to visit with me. And he had just come back from a consulting tour of Western Europe, and the Red Army, as it was facing our forces there in East Germany and so forth. And he said, "Les, the only thing I'm going to recommend to our authorities is that we better get a neutron bomb ready and get it ready fast." Now, you know what a neutron bomb does? It kills personnel, but not physical property. Because he said, with that mass of Russian and East European troops facing the NATO powers, he said they'd be nothing but cannon fodder. And he said, there's no way we could stop them unless we would use that sort of a weapon. And so we know that up until very recently, Europe was just constantly aware of that great Russian horde sitting over there on the eastern borders, that there was no way they could be stopped. But the scripture says that even though the world has been waiting for them to invade toward the west and go to the Atlantic, the scripture says, I'm going to turn you back. See? And this is exactly what I think we have here. That all of a sudden, contrary to the world's general thinking, the Russian forces will not concern themselves with Western Europe, because that's going to be the domain of the Antichrist. That power has to be in place for the Battle of Armageddon. And always remember that prophetically, there are only really three areas of the world that are involved in those last days of the tribulation or the Battle of Armageddon, and that is Western Europe, the Orient, and parts of Africa. Now, there's nothing in prophecy so far as the end is concerned, the very end of the Russian hordes or the Western Hemisphere. There's nothing in prophecy that would involve those two great areas in that last great battle. Now, keep that in mind as we move on. So God is going to literally turn the Russian forces away from Western Europe, and he's going to bring them down into the Middle East, but not Russia alone. Now, it's interesting. I've pointed this out to people over the years, and it almost knocks their eyes out, that here we have a consortium, especially before communism fell apart, that all of these nations listed here were either already communist or were right on the verge of becoming so. And here they are in verse 5. These are the nations and the peoples that will come with the Russians or with this northern confederation down to the hills and mountains of Israel. Persia. Now, of course, it's not called Persia today. It's called Iran. Iran. Iran is Persia. Ethiopia. Now, you remember, up until just a year or two ago, Ethiopia was a hotbed of communism in Africa. It had a communist government, and it was hand in glove with the Russian people. Libya. Now, I don't have to tell you what Gaddafi is. He's been a communist from day one. And all of them, of course, with shield and helmet. Now, remember when you read these things that Ezekiel is using the language of his day, naturally. He couldn't use the language of the present time because these things hadn't even been heard of. But war materiel is war materiel. Whether it's swords and spears or whether it's machine guns and cannon, that's beside the point. But this great mass of humanity is going to come down into the nation of Israel with all sorts of weapons. And then you come down to verse 6, Gomer. Now again, I think almost all Bible scholars are agreed that Gomer is, if not just East Germany, it's Eastern Europe. And of course, when Patton was racing across Europe back in World War II, and I remember when I was just a kid yet in school, and we thought, you know, he'd be almost all the way to Warsaw before we knew it, but then the news came out that he had stopped at the Elbe River for seemingly no reason. Their excuse was that he had run ahead of his logistics, but we found out later that that was all agreed upon at Yalta when Stalin and Truman and Roosevelt and Churchill had met at Yalta, and there they had divided Europe, and consequently we had to stop at the Elbe River. Well, I don't know how many of you know your history or know your geography, but you see, the Elbe River was really, for the most part, the eastern border of the old Roman Empire. So that really divided Germany just exactly where it needed to be divided, in order for this Gomer to kind of be set apart from that which was more or less Western European. Now, the other thing, when all of this started to fall apart a few years ago, we all began, I'm sure, to wonder, well, what about Ezekiel 38? And then, lo and behold, you see, the newspapers don't always put things on the front page. I found the best little tidbits of news are in the back page, sometimes hidden off in a corner. And unbeknown to the television news programs and so forth, there was an article by one of the news agencies, United Press or whatever, that Helmut Kohl, the German president or whatever his title is, had met with Gorbachev, who, of course, at that time was the prime minister of Russia. And even though communism was falling apart, yet Kohl and Gorbachev made an agreement that the East German army would remain in the Warsaw Pact for another at least 4 years. Now, you see, you don't see that on front page news. But you see, what that said is that Gomer is still intact with this consortium of nations with Russia and so forth. Now, that 4 years still is enough. Now, whether that's true yet or not, of course, I do not know. But I have to feel that the Warsaw Pact military is still relatively intact. It is still a viable military force. I do know from what I've read that the Russian army is east of the Ural Mountains. It's poised there, and it's ready to move whenever the authorities tell it to move. And like I said in our last program, if you think the Russian bear is dead and has rolled over, you better think again. It's not dead. It's certainly having a lot of economic problems, but it's not off the scene. In fact, again, I go back to Time magazine. It's the one that I subscribe to, although I certainly read the others from time to time. But here again, just a few weeks ago, Time magazine had in a little block article on one of the pages that every single ballistic missile that the Russians had several years ago are still in place, they're still loaded, and they're still pointed toward American targets. And it was an alarming, and it said our administration is alarmed. But there's nothing they can do about it. In fact, I feel it's more alarming than it was before communism fell apart, because now we don't know who's in control of the little black box. We have no way of knowing who can suddenly unleash those missiles on America. So we can't get smug. All right, so move on down. Iran, Ethiopia, Libya with them. Gomer, East Germany or Eastern Europe, and all his bands. Now, as we're seeing in the news, these are all ethnic groups of people, various tribes and what have you, who hate each other. In fact, I just read a little news again last night, I think in the last Time magazine that came, that the reason the American powers that be, whether it's the president and his administration or whether it's the military, they realize that there's not much they can do because all these ethnic groups in East Europe hate each other with a passion. And remember, whenever hate comes in like that, it's a religiously based hate. In other words, they all have different ideas of religion. Now, never lose sight of that. And consequently, it's a mixed bag, and we really don't know how to go in and handle it. But somehow or other, these are all going to amalgamate when it's time to come down into Israel. Then verse 6, continuing on, not only East Germany and Eastern Europe with all his bands, but the House of Togarmah. And again, that's the nation of Turkey. Turkey, up until now, of course, has never been in the Russian orbit per se, but they are so close, constantly. In fact, when communism fell after having ruled Russia for 70 years, Turkey was one of the first sovereign states to make overtures to get back into a good fellowship relationship with Russia. And so I don't think it will take much for the nation of Turkey to all of a sudden come out of the Western influence and line herself up with the Eastern nations. Just watch them in the news. That's all I've told my class over the years. Just watch this group of nations in the news. We can't put everything together specifically, but we've got a pretty good idea. So then, verse 7. He says, "Be thou prepared. Prepare for thyself, thou and all thy company that are assembled unto thee, and be thou a guard unto them." Verse 8. "After many days thou shalt be visited in the," what's the next word?
1: Latter.
0: "In the latter years," see? Now, I always have to point out to my classes that scripturally, remember, the last days of Scripture are from Christ's first advent on. The last days of Scripture don't necessarily mean the last 7 years, but it's been this last 1900 and some years that are considered the last days. But the latter days, that takes you to the end time. That takes you, I think, into this final 7 years. And that's the word that's used here, that in the latter days, see, that in the latter days or latter years, thou shalt come into the land. Now, watch the language carefully. You know, I always appreciate when people write and say, now, you read something on television that I've read all my life, but I didn't see it until you read it. So I don't apologize for doing a lot of reading on this program. Now, read it carefully. They shall come into the land that is brought back from the sword, is gathered out of many people against the mountains of Israel, which have been always waste, but it is brought forth out of the nations. What are we talking about? Present day Israel. 30, 40 years ago, 50 years ago, you know what Israel was? The land of Palestine? Was a no man's land. Absolutely nothing but a few nomad Bedouins, a few Arabs. Nothing. No production, no farming, nothing. What is it today? Some of us were just there a few weeks ago, and it is unbelievable. The production, the farm and the agriculture production, dairy farms, fruit farms, you name it. And where have these Jews come from? From almost every nation under heaven. And not only is the nation alive, but they've resurrected the dead language.
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5: There is a new cult in our society. This powerful cult has taken over the church and the unchurched. Let's just call it the cult of the new. It is a very simple but deceptive doctrinal statement. Anything new is automatically good. Happiness is found in whatever is new. This cult of the new has a powerful draw. It says your current car won't bring you happiness. A new car will. Your house is not good enough. You need a new house. You've been wearing those clothes and that jewelry for a while. You just need new clothes and jewelry. Even music, books, ideas, they must all be replaced by whatever is new. If it's a new idea, it's almost automatically a New York Times bestseller. But this idea that anything new is better than the old is at the root of much of the financial problems we're facing as a nation. Don't fall for this new cult. Instead, try the peaceful life of contentment. The guidelines are right there in the Bible. It will help you break out of the cult of the new. 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

0: Some people continue to sin because they believe they're getting away with it. Others, because they believe God can't possibly forgive them. Today, on Turning Point, Dr. David Jeremiah explains that while these beliefs might be common, they hold no water based on the promises in God's Word. Listen now as David introduces the conclusion of his message, How Can I Be Truly Forgiven?
1: If you have ever done something that you knew was wrong and knew that you needed to be forgiven by somebody who was hurt by what you did, you know the pain of unforgiveness. And a lot of times when we refuse to forgive someone, we think we're hurting them, and often we're just hurting ourselves. Here in this story of David is a wonderful exposition of what true forgiveness is all about. Here we learn the pain of unforgiven sin, and here we learn the joy that comes when sin is forgiven. From two Psalms, Psalm 32 and 51, putting those two together in the life of David. We'll get to that in just a moment, but did you know this series we're doing right now is called God, I Need Some Answers, and we have a wonderful study guide that has all the detailed outlines and answers to these questions, and we also have a set of CDs with all of the audio teaching that you can have. This is a great study for small groups. If you don't have a curriculum ready for your next study, you might want to talk about God, I Need Some Answers. I promise you the questions that are in this series are questions in the hearts of many of the people who are in your study, and you will have a great time exploring the answers from the book of Psalms and from other scriptures as well. Take advantage of this opportunity and use these resources as you share your own faith and as you share the Word of God. Well, here we are with How Can I Be Truly Forgiven, Part 2, Psalm 32 and 51, and the life of David.
2: God sent the prophet to David. David didn't ask for him. God sent him to David because the prophet was to have a very important ministry in David's life. He was to help David face up to what he had done. And I don't know this for sure, but if I have to give you my guess as to what David's feeling at this moment when Nathan says, Thou art the man, along with the overwhelming anguish of knowing now that he has been found out, I have to believe that David also feels a sense of incredible relief. Finally, it's out. If David had pushed Nathan away, David had the power to take Nathan's life if he chose. He could have made him another casualty. But David heard the voice of God, and it was the first step back. And I want you to note that, because the next thing that happened after the confrontation was a confession. And the confession is written for us in David's journal. For the superscription over Psalm 51 in my Bible says this, to the chief musician, a psalm of David when Nathan the prophet went to him after he had gone in to Bathsheba. And he pens for us in Psalm 51 his own words as he comes back to God. Let me tell you two things about David's confession. First of all, it was genuine. It was genuine. You say, well, Pastor Jeremiah, isn't all confession genuine? Not really. I read about a guy who wrote to the Bureau of Internal Revenue. And the letter said, I haven't been able to sleep because last year when I filed my income tax report, I deliberately misrepresented my income. I'm enclosing a check for $150, and if I still can't sleep, I'll send you the rest. Now, that's the way a lot of people confess. Do you know folks like that? Confession for a lot of folks is just telling people what you discover they already know. In fact, in our schools, and I can say this from the high school, junior high, all the way through the college, one of the things we learn when we deal with the problems young people face is that a lot of times kids will come clean when they know you already know what they did. But they won't tell you any more than they think you know. So sometimes you think you got this whole deal wrapped up, and after it's all over, you found out they didn't come clean at all. There's a whole bunch of more stuff you should have known. Confession can be dishonest and ungenuine. Did you know that? But I want to tell you something. When David confessed, his confession was genuine. You say, how do you know that? Look into the Bible with me and notice what he said about what he did. Verse 1, he calls it transgression. which is rebellion. Verse 2, he calls it iniquity, which is perversion, distortion, acting unjustly, dealing crookedly. Verse 2, he calls it sin, which means to miss the mark. And verse 4, he calls it evil, which is a vile thing which deserves condemnation. The Hebrew words are much more graphic than our words. What David said was, God, I want to tell you that I know what I did, and what I did was really bad. There was no candy coating of his transgression. If you go back in Psalm 32 and verse 5, you see what David said about this prayer after he had written it. He says, I acknowledged my sin to you, and my iniquity I have not hidden. I said, I will confess my transgression to the Lord, and you forgave the iniquity of my sin. In Psalm 51:17, we're told that the Lord honors a broken and a contrite heart. His confession was genuine. He recognized that what he did was wrong. One of the things that keeps many of us from ever knowing renewed joy and in fellowship with God, knowing what it means to have the burden lifted, is we're always trying to make our sin look better. We're always trying to put it in better terms. We're always trying to couch it in ways so that we don't feel so badly about it. The only way you can ever get any relief from sin is to confess. And you know what the word means? Amalageo in the Greek language means to say the same thing. It's to look at your sin and to say the same thing about it that God would say, to acknowledge you're wrong. You say, well, Pastor Jeremiah, that's so painful and that's so hard, but it's the only way back. It's where you start, through genuine confession. Notice, secondly, it was not only genuine, it was God-centered. David said, against thee, God, and thee only have I sinned. Now, it's not that he does not understand that others have been affected. David hasn't suddenly lost his knowledge of what happened. He knows Bathsheba has been hurt in this, her purity taken away. He knows that Uriah is in the ground, dead because of what happened. He realizes that Joab has been complicated in his own integrity because of what he has done. He knows what's happened to him, but David said, Lord, it's against you and you only that I have sinned. David now sees that ultimately his sin is an insult and an injury to God. It is God's love that has been wounded. It is the God of grace against whom he has sinned. And when a person takes that attitude, that God's forgiveness is reckoned by his grace and his mercy, and that sin is a sin against God, first of all, he has taken a major step on his way back. Unfortunately, our concept of the holiness of God has been so eroded through our easy believism in this day that people almost feel like that's the secondary problem. In fact, let me ask you this question. You do something big time, and it involves other people, and I give you the option today. Either confess it to the person you did it to, or confess it to God. Which would you take? Easy. Confess it to God. I mean, you can do that in a quiet little prayer and nobody knows. But if you understood who God was, you wouldn't feel that way. You say, what are you talking about? What I'm talking about is we are all into worship, and thank God that we are. I love to worship. But sometimes, if we're not careful, we can get so caught up in the mechanics of worship that we forget who it is that we're worshiping, who God is, his attributes, his love, his faithfulness, his goodness, his holiness, his righteousness. The worship is secondary to the object of our worship, and David understood that. So when he confessed, he said, Lord, I know that this is basically an offense against you. Well, when he confessed, something great happened. And let me hold out this hope for all of us today. Nothing we have ever done. David, he did the biggies. Adultery, murder, cover up. And yet, I want to tell you something. David took the route back. His conviction promoted a confrontation which brought out of him a confession. And now we're going to see the cleansing that takes place in his life. The same intensity of words that David uses to talk about his sin, he now uses to describe the forgiveness. And I want you to notice these as you look at Psalm 51. He says, first of all, that he wants his sin to be blotted out. He sees his sin as a record against him in the archives of heaven, and he says, oh God, blot it out. Just take a pen. And you know, sometimes when I'm working on a manuscript or something, I'll get one of these big markers, you know, these big black markers. They make huge black marks. And if you want to take out a whole sentence, you just take that black marker and you just go across like this. You don't have to do it twice. It wipes out a whole sentence. David said, God, what I want you to do is this. I want you to take your marker and blot my sin out of the archives of heaven. Then he said, God, I want you to wash away my sin. He sees his sin as a stain upon his soul. He says, God, take your precious blood and just wash all this sin away. And then he says, Lord, I want you to cleanse me, verse 2. And the technical term that he uses in verse 2 is the term for the cleansing of a leper. And it's the term that was used to declare that a leper had been cleansed. He said, God, take away the leprosy of my soul. And then notice down in verse 7, this is an incredible insight from the scripture. He prays that he would be purged with hyssop. Do you know what that was? A purging with hyssop was what a Jewish person had to do after he came in contact with a dead body. It was an Old Testament ritual that was prescribed in the law. The Jews had an intense abhorrence to death, and the law provided that after you had come in contact with a dead body, you had to go through this process. You had to go through this ritual cleaning, the purging with hyssop. And David said, God, I've come in contact with a dead body. I'm the cause of that death. And I believe that he was talking about Uriah. And he said, God, please wash me clean. And then in that phrase, he employs a verb that's formed from the word sin. And if we used it in our language, look down at it, it would say, purge me with hyssop and I shall be clean. Wash me and I shall be whiter than snow. And when he says that, he uses this term. He says, purge me with hyssop and I shall be unsinned. He said, God, unsin me. I never thought of that phrase before. I don't think that's the way we talk today, but boy, is it graphic. Oh, God, unsin me. Anybody ever feel like that? Just unsin me, Lord. Purge me and cleanse me and take away my sin. So no wonder David said in Psalm 32:1, blessed is the man, happy is the man who goes through this process. David looks back on it and he makes this judgment in Psalm 32. He says, I've been through this. I've been through the sin. I've been through the overwhelming anguish in my soul. I've had somebody come and tell me I'm the one. And I've had to come and ask you to forgive me. And you've taken my sin away. You've blotted it out. You've washed it clean. You've unsinned me, God. And I want to tell you I'm on the other side of it now. And oh, how blessed is the man who has been forgiven. And all God's people said amen. If you've been forgiven, you know what David's talking about. He had the answer to his prayer. God did indeed restore unto him the joy of his salvation. And I want to just tell you today, my friends, that the great good news of the gospel is we have a forgiving God. And that when we come clean with God, when we come to him and open our hearts up to him and tell him what's happened in our heart, God does hear us and he forgives us. And the word of God is replete with references to the forgiveness of God. Psalm 86:5 says, for you, Lord, are good and ready to forgive and abundant in mercy to all those who call upon you. Psalm 103 says, for as the heavens are high above the earth, so great is his mercy toward those who fear him. As far as the east is from the west, so far has he removed our transgressions from us. Oh, I could give you dozens of other verses that just continually say, God forgives. God forgives. And he will forgive you. He's just waiting for you to come and ask him. Now, I wish there was some way I could make this clearer to you, because the sense of sin is so great that if we don't have a comparable sense of the awesome forgiveness of God, we can leave burdened down. But you don't have to do that. I read about a nun who went to a bishop for confession. And one day the nun told this bishop that Christ had revealed himself to her in person. And the bishop, understandably doubtful, said to her, well, I have some instructions for you. The next time Christ appears to you, I want you to ask him about the sins of the archbishop. And the nun said, of course, I'll be happy to. So the next time, in a period of confession, The bishop said to the nun, "Well, did you ask Christ about the sins of the archbishop?" And she said, "Yes, I did, Father." And he replied, "What did he say?" The nun answered, "He said, 'I've forgotten them.'" And he has. That's the good news of forgiveness. He puts them behind his back as far as the east is from the west. He buries them in the deepest sea, and he forgets what he forgives. And yet there's a postscript. And if I'm going to be an honest pastor and an honest teacher, I need to tell you the postscript. The Lord will not erase history. And sometimes there are things which are set in motion while we are out of fellowship with God that are a matter of cause and effect, and we have to reap what we sow. Even when we have been restored to fellowship out of the forgiveness process, sometimes we have to pay the piper. Catherine Power, in the U.S. News and World Report story about her, there was this little paragraph. "After all these years, it's hard to know whom to feel the most sympathy for. The children who lost a father, the family who lost a daughter, the young woman who lost her way in the tumult of the 60s. And there are others suffering now. Her husband, who she met while she was running, with a wife who is now in jail. The son that was born to her while she was a fugitive, now without his mother. Even with the best intention," said the article, "some things can never be made right." And that's the awesome picture that's real, isn't it? In fact, when David responded to Nathan, and Nathan said to him, "Thou art the man," and David got angry, he said, "Whoever did that's going to die, and he's going to restore fourfold." How could he possibly have known how prophetic he was? Because that's exactly what David did. He gave back fourfold. Let me tell you briefly what happened. The child that was conceived and born to Bathsheba died. Shortly after that, David's daughter Tamar was raped by his son. David didn't judge that, didn't take care of it. He should have stepped in as a father and said what needed to be said and taken judgment on his own son and punished him. But how could David do that? His credibility as a father had been shot. Third thing that happened was Absalom found out about Tamar, was so incensed at what had happened to her that he went and murdered Amnon. And then Absalom got caught up in a power struggle with his father, tried to start a coup in the kingdom, took half of David's people and left and had David forced out of the kingdom. And then later you see Absalom hanging from a tree by his hair and he's dead. And the most anguishing cry in the whole story of David is this father on the news of his son Absalom, and you just can hear the weeping in his voice as you read it in the pages of the scripture. "Oh, Absalom, my son, Absalom, my son." So there are consequences. And you know, friends, I wish I didn't have to say that. I wish there's some way I could just say, you know, if you just come back to God and he'll forgive you, and that's important, and it's good to have the guilt gone, but he doesn't just take his magic brush and take away everything that happened while you were walking away from him. You may not want to hear it, but if I'm going to be faithful to you as your pastor, you need to hear it. It's the truth. So there's two things that I think we need to say as we close our Bibles and as we think about that, and I just want you to listen to them carefully. There's two impossibilities that if we don't get these messages, we won't hear what God wants us to hear. The first impossibility is this, and listen up, especially young people and all of you who may be on the threshold of going down a road that you think you have carefully protected yourself from. Listen to me. Impossibility number one, it is impossible to get away with sin. You can't do it. The Bible says it this way: be sure your sin will find you out. Oh, you say, "Pastor Jeremiah, no one's ever going to know about this." Nobody. I mean, we've covered this up. I mean, there's only two of us that know. Well, if only one of you knows, that's enough. Catherine did her best to cover it up, and she managed for 23 years to keep it from everybody else. Even her husband didn't know at first. But she knew, and that's why it got out. You know, we have this idea today, this idea that God's a big grandfather up in the sky, kind of just pats us on the head. Listen, you can do what you want to do. As I've said to you before, you can get your kicks, but you got to take the kickbacks with them. Amen? So I just want to tell you, as faithfully as I can, don't think you're going to be the one who will get by with it, because you won't. You won't do it. Nobody ever does. But there's another impossibility that's good news, and I want you to listen up. You may have messed up. Who of us here can look at another and say, I haven't ever had to come back and ask for the cleansing and the hyssop? We all have. And you may have messed up, and maybe you're in the midst of it right now. Let me tell you the next impossibility. Yes, it's impossible to get away with sin, but it's also impossible to get away from the love of God. And you may think that because of what you've done, God doesn't love you anymore. Don't you think that? The very fact that he brought you here is an evidence that he loves you. And if you have gotten into a situation where you don't want anybody to know what you've done, and you say, it's bad, Pastor, I want to tell you something. I don't care how bad it is. God loves you. And if you're one of his children, he will come after you, and he will keep after you, and he will come in every way he can to draw you back. You may have to feel some of the sting of what you've done before you open up and take note of it, but I want you to understand today that just as surely as you cannot get away with sin, you cannot get away from God's love. You cannot. He loves you with an everlasting love. And how many of us as parents have not had to, on occasion, as I did once, take hold of a child by the shoulders and say, I don't care what you're doing or what you think you're doing, but I want to tell you something. No matter what you do, I will never stop loving you. Never. And if I'm like that as a human father with my imperfections, I want to tell you that's the way God is. He will never stop loving you. You may be unlovable, but he will never stop loving you. I read a little thing that I want to share with you as we close. It's in a book by Ruth Arms Calkin. It's a little book called Lord, Don't You Love Me Anymore. And she tells a story kind of in a poetic way of a conversation she had with a little boy, 7-year-old boy. This is what she wrote. He is 7 years old, and he's my friend. His eyes are merry, and his hair is short, and his nose is covered with freckles. And on a cold, rainy day, we sat on the floor eating hot buttered popcorn. The popcorn went down quickly, but the questions came out slowly. If I told a lie today, would God stop loving me? Well, no, of course not, David. Well, if I told 2 lies or 3, would he stop loving me then? No, but you'd be unhappy in your heart. Well, what if I punched Johnny in the nose and made his nose bleed real hard? Would God stop loving me then? No, but you better not try it. What if I threw a rock and broke your window? Would God stop loving me then? No, but you'd have to work to pay for it. What if I stepped on the snails and ate all your flowers? Would God stop loving me then? Not for a minute, David. Well, when would God ever stop loving me? David, not until there is no more earth and no more heaven and no more God. Then it's never going to happen no matter what. That's right, David. Even if it sometimes feels like it might, it's never going to happen no matter what. And that's the good news. God loves you. And the reason you have that hurt in your heart right now is because you're God's. And he doesn't want you out of fellowship with him. And you're never, ever going to have it back the way it should be until you come clean. And David's given you the formula, hasn't he? He's given you the plan. You can even borrow his prayer if you like. But whatever you do, my friend, don't go on living unforgiven. He waits for you with wide open arms, and he will accept you back if you'll come.
1: Amen. I'm often reminded of Jonah in the Old Testament, who failed God so miserably. And then the Bible says, and the word of the Lord came unto Jonah the second time. God gave him another chance to go and serve. And he was willing to do that to you. He's willing to do that for you. Whatever you've done, however far away you have fallen from him, God isn't finished with you. He wants to forgive you and help you get restored to meaningful living. He did that for David. Much of the good that we know about David took place after these things happened, and God is willing to help you as well. I hope you hear me and take advantage of his grace and his goodness. Well, tomorrow, a standalone message called Why Should I Be Thankful? On Friday, we're going to talk about why trouble overwhelms us sometimes. Again, a couple of psalms with answers to these questions. sure to have a good day. Be sure to walk with the Lord. Thank you for listening. I'm David Jeremiah.
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0: We continue reading from the Bible at Proverbs 12:9. Better is he who is lightly esteemed and has a servant than he who honors himself and lacks bread. The righteous man has regard for the life of his animal, but even the compassion of the wicked is cruel. He who tills his land will have plenty of bread, but he who pursues worthless things lacks sense. The wicked man desires the booty of evil men, but the root of the righteous yields fruit. An evil man is ensnared by the transgression of his lips, but the righteous will escape from trouble. A man will be satisfied with good by the fruit of his words, and the deeds of a man's hands will return to him. The way of a fool is right in his own eyes, but a wise man is he who listens to counsel. A fool's anger is known at once, but a prudent man conceals dishonor. He who speaks truth tells what is right, but a false witness, deceit. There is one who speaks rashly like the thrusts of a sword, but the tongue of the wise brings healing. Truthful lips will be established forever, but a lying tongue is only for a moment. Deceit is in the heart of those who devise evil, but counselors of peace have joy. No harm befalls the righteous, but the wicked are filled with trouble. Lying lips are an abomination to the Lord, but those who deal faithfully are his delight. A prudent man conceals knowledge, but the heart of fools proclaims folly. The hand of the diligent will rule, but the slack hand will be put to forced labor. Anxiety in a man's heart weighs it down, but a good word makes it glad. The righteous is a guide to his neighbor, but the way of the wicked leads them astray. A lazy man does not roast his prey, but the precious possession of a man is diligence. In the way of righteousness is life, and in its pathway there is no death. Proverbs chapter 13. A wise son accepts his father's discipline, but a scoffer does not listen to rebuke. From the fruit of a man's mouth he enjoys good, but the desire of the treacherous is violence. The one who guards his mouth preserves his life. The one who opens wide his lips comes to ruin. The soul of the sluggard craves and gets nothing, but the soul of the diligent is made fat. You may be able to hear this reading again by visiting our website, the-word.info. The-word.info. Simply reading the word. This is Nicholas Hope.
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The Lord is exalted, for he dwells on high. He will fill Zion with his justice and righteousness. He will be the sure foundation for your times. 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

0: When you said to me, I would rather be dead than married to you, I'm going to admit that was probably the worst thing you have ever said to me.
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2: I don't know what I was thinking.
0: You were reading the Bible.
2: I know.
0: You said, I relate to what Paul said.
2: To live is Christ, to die is gain. And our marriage was in such a bad place in the first 6 months. And, you know, I thought I was supposed to share every little thought of my heart.
0: That was awful.
2: That was the truth, but it was not the thing to say. And I should have just kept that to myself.
0: We have to be careful with our words. Words matter. They pierce our hearts and they can destroy marriages.
2: The best decision I ever made was to marry you.
0: Oh.
2: I take back those words.
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1: 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I'm Greg Patton in the New America. 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

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From the very first of WHCB's programming, we've had a special program on Saturday evenings called Saturday Night Sing. We've had some of the best in gospel music and some of the best in hosting of that program. 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

0: Did you know that you have three eyes? Stay tuned for today's creation moment. And now, here's our creation moment's host, Ian Taylor.
1: Did you know that you have three eyes? In fact, someday your third eye may provide spare parts that might be necessary to repair the two eyes you normally think about. Scientists have known for more than a century that the western fence lizard has a third eye. Its third eye can be seen as a white spot on the top of its forehead. While the third eye is an extension of the pineal gland, it has a retina, lens, and cornea. While this third eye is unable to focus light, it does sense light. Pineal eyes are also found in other lizards, frogs, and lampreys, but not in mammals. According to evolution, human beings are supposed to be closer to mammals, and scientists did not expect to find the third eye in human beings. However, when medical researchers investigating the human pineal gland compared their findings with eye researchers, they were astonished. Both the pineal and the retina make melatonin, an important chemical in our daily rhythm that also affects our mood. Your pineal gland also makes a number of proteins that were thought to be made only by the eye and that are necessary for processing light. And like the pineal, the eye also serves as one of the body's timekeeping mechanisms. There are so many similarities between the eye and the pineal in humans that scientists hope to one day use a person's pineal as a source of genetic spare parts to treat some eye diseases. Such a treatment might have been possible today if scientific progress had not been retarded by scientists' belief in evolution.
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0: Welcome to the Bible Class. We are continuing our study in the amazing little prophetic book of Amos. We have seen Amos in his prophecies. We've seen him in his sermons. And at present, he has a sermon which is basically a lamentation or a dirge over Israel. He has presented in Chapter 5, the ruin of Israel in the judgment that God is bringing. He has rebuked the religious people in their religiosity and in their false religion, in their false worship. And now we come in chapter 6 to see a sermon, to hear a sermon, if you will, of Amos as he reprimands the entire nation, not just Israel. Remember that Israel was two tribes. They were called the Northern Kingdom, and the 10 tribes of the Southern Kingdom were called Judah. Now, I've always been confused by that, so if you're confused, then welcome to the club. But the Northern Kingdom was called Israel, the Southern Kingdom was called Judah, and together they were called the Children of Israel, or Israel. Now, here, indeed, they are being reprimanded as an entire people. They're not divided in this reprimand. You ready? All right, let's begin Amos Chapter 6, verse 1. Woe to them that are at ease in Zion, and trust in the mountain of Samaria, which are named chief of the nations to whom the house of Israel came. Pass ye unto Calne, and see, and from thence go ye to Hamath the Great. Then go down to Gath of the Philistines. Be they better than these kingdoms? Or their border greater than your border? Now here we begin with the message. Woe unto them that are at ease in Zion. That means trouble, tribulation, trials, and tragedy are coming your way if you're at ease in Zion. If you've placed your trust in the high places of Samaria, if you are the chief of the nations, if you are where and who Israel comes to, then you're in trouble. Gath had fallen to Uzziah in 760 A.D. Calme and Hamath were soon to be captured by Assyria, and we'd see that in Isaiah Chapter 10, verse 9. How could Israel expect to escape the coming judgment of Almighty God? Was this northern kingdom better than Gath, or better than Hamath, or better than Calne? No, not at all. And when they fell, and these last two were going to fall pretty quickly, it should be an instructive thing for all of the northern kingdom. Verse 3, ye that put far away the evil day and cause the seat of violence to come near, that lie upon beds of ivory and stretch themselves upon their couches and eat the lambs out of the flock and the calves out of the midst of the stall, that chant to the sound of the viol, it says, but it could be lute, or it could be a harp, or it could be a viol, as some people would see it, but it's probably a lute or a harp. They chant to the sound of this instrument and invent to themselves instruments of music like David, that drink

captive with the first to go captive. And the banquet of them that stretch themselves shall be removed. The Lord God hath sworn by himself, saith the Lord God of hosts, I abhor the excellency of Jacob and hate his palaces. Therefore will I deliver up the city with all that is therein. God says, I hate boasting. I hate pride. I hate proud statements. I hate arrogancy. And there in verse 8, where it speaks of the excellency of Jacob, this is the boasting about the great cities and palaces that the people of Israel have. The Lord God has sworn by himself. Now notice, we are not to swear by any other. You know how that goes, right? We are not to swear by the heaven above, nor the earth beneath. We're not to swear by the Lord himself, because that would be blasphemy. That would be profanity. And there is none greater than the Lord God himself, and so he swore by himself, and he has that privilege and that prerogative. The Lord God hath sworn by himself, saith the Lord God of hosts, I abhor this arrogance of Jacob, and I hate his palaces. Therefore will I deliver up the city with all that is therein. And it shall come to pass, if there remain 10 men in one house, that they shall die. Do you think they had a boarding house or a rooming house? No, I don't think so. I think that that is an expression. It doesn't matter if they have many or few, they're going to die. And a man's uncle shall take him up, and he that burneth him to bring out the bones out of the house, and shall say unto him that is by the sides of the house, is there yet any with thee? And he shall say, no. Then he shall say, hold thy tongue, for we may not make mention of the name of the Lord. Many not killed in battle would die from the pestilences, the famine, etc. And those who would bury the bodies would fear to mention the name of the Lord because they were afraid additional judgment might fall on them. They're going to be quiet. They're not going to say anything lest they say something wrong. They're going to be fearful because the judgment will be so great. The one who burns him is he that burneth him, we see there. The man's uncle shall take him up, and he that burneth him to bring out the bones out of the house is referring to cremation. Now, cremation would be necessary if there were a multitude of deceased. Now, there are some commentators who would say that this he that burneth him would be a reference to people burning incense or burning spices. Now, it's not what it says, but I understand that there is a difference of opinion on that. But the reason that folks say it would be burning spices is because it was not the Jewish way to cremate or to burn the bodies. However, we do know that it did happen. 1 Samuel 31:12 supports that. We know that it happened because when there were too many that were destroyed, too many that were deceased, and you could not bury them, you couldn't dig a hole big enough to put them all in, or you couldn't dig individual graves fast enough to put them in, sometimes there would be a need for cremation simply because you had to get rid of the putrefaction. And so they would try to keep disease from spreading any further from the dead bodies. And that was one of the things that they tried to do.

Now, normally with a Jewish burial, you would use not burned spices, but just regular spices on the body. You would wash the body first. We've talked about this before in other studies, but you would wash the body and clean it of its wounds and clean it of its disfigurements as best you could. And you would then wrap it in linen after you had put spices upon the body. So you would place those spices on the body and wrap the linen, and the linen would put the spices closer to the body, to the skin. And then that would keep the smell from getting so overwhelming, at least until after you had buried the body. And the body was to be buried within 24 hours of death. Now, that was the custom in the time of Amos. And this thing of cremation would have been unusual. Now, it's still the custom in those that are observant areas where Jews live, to have the burial within 24 hours. In fact, when I have visited in third world situations and outside the United States, most of those cultures, even in cultures that are quite cosmopolitan, they require, or at least have a tradition of, the burial to be within a very short time, usually, again, within 24 hours. And there are health reasons, there are sanitation reasons, etc., why that's done, because in most cultures, embalming is not completed on the body. There is no embalming that's done in most societies. And so you have to take care of the corpse rather quickly, lest there be contagion, lest there be disease, lest there be all sorts of problems. And so when we're looking at these two verses and we see 10 people dying in one house, then the question is, are they burning these bodies or burying the bodies? And we don't really know which. All we know is that they were afraid to speak of the Lord because they were concerned that they might bring more judgment upon themselves and upon the people around them, and they didn't want any more judgment. Now, this is the prophecy of Amos, all right? Verse 11, "For behold, the Lord commandeth, and he will smite the great house with breaches, and the little house with clefts. Shall horses run upon the rock? Will one plow there with oxen? For ye have turned judgment into gall, and the fruit of righteousness into hemlock." Now, hemlock, we're not talking about the bush, we're talking about the poison. And hemlock, when it was drank, it would kill you, and so you don't want the poison of hemlock. Now, the question of shall horses run upon the rock? Will one plow upon the rock with oxen? Well, I've seen that in some parts of the communities where I've grown up, where very rocky soil was plowed, but it was soil nonetheless with many rocks in it. Would that be what you would long to do with a wooden plow, to go up into rocky country and to plow it? No, not at all. Nor would you run horses upon a rock, because the horse would fall and perhaps kill itself or break its legs or kill the rider on the horse. And that's one of the problems that you have if you're not very careful. Now, Amos, in this verse 12, with the questions, shall horses run upon the rock? Will one plow there with oxen? This is he showing Israel's mixed up morals, mixed up society. And he goes on to say, you've turned judgment into gall,
It is something to be bitter. It is not true judgment. It's perverted justice. And the fruit of righteousness into a poison, into hemlock. And so he says, it's the same as a horse running on rocks, or you using oxen with a wooden plow trying to bust up the rocks as you plow. It'd just break your plow. It would be worthless. And so that's the way Israel's moral standards were. They were worthless. They were worthless. Ye which rejoice in a thing of naught, which say, have we not taken to us horns by our own strength? But behold, I will raise up against you a nation, O house of Israel, saith the Lord, the God of hosts, and they will afflict you from the entering of Hamath unto the river of the wilderness. Now, here we see that they rejoiced in the things of nothing. And they said, haven't we done all this by our own strength? Haven't we done great deeds by our own strength? Well, the answer was no, they had not done great deeds at all. And they certainly had not done any great deeds by their own strength. If there had been any great deeds done, those would have been done by the Lord God Almighty, the Lord God of hosts. But here they are, looking at themselves, and they're rejoicing in nothing. They're rejoicing in zero. They're rejoicing in themselves, thinking that they have something, and they have nothing. Isn't everything done by our own strength? No, nothing has been done by your own strength. And even the concept of you doing anything by your own strength is foolishness. But behold, the word but is important. But stop thinking like you're thinking. Start looking over here. Behold, look at me. I will raise up against you a nation, O house of Israel. I'm going to raise up a nation to destroy you. And this is the Lord God of hosts speaking. The Lord, the God of hosts speaking. This is the one in charge of everything. This is the one whose strength makes anything possible. And he speaks and he says, I will raise up a nation against you. And this nation will afflict you. And they're going to afflict you in your entire territory and beyond. From Hamath, that was a city on the northern boundary of Israel, to the stream that flowed into the Dead Sea that marked the southern boundary of the kingdom of Jeroboam the Second. This is a stream. It's a riverlet or a creek, if you will, but it was a stream. You can call it a river of the wilderness. It was a stream that went into the Dead Sea, and it was noted as the southernmost boundary of the kingdom of Jeroboam the Second. So he says, this is what I'm going to do. I'm from your northern boundary to your southern boundary, I'm going to have you destroyed. The fighting will be fierce. Your destruction will be complete. You will be destroyed by a nation that I raise up. A nation that is no nation will become a nation, says the Lord God of hosts. He says, I'm going to raise up this nation, and they will afflict you. They will be destroying you from the north to the south and everywhere in between. And he begins the message with woe to them that are at ease in Zion. Are you at ease in your Zion today? Or are you seeking
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0: well-known author and speaker told of a time that he wrote a song that earned him a big royalty check, the biggest check of his life. But he felt the impression to simply donate it all to God. 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He said before that time, all he knew was financial lack. But after that, he never had a day of financial lack in his life. God always finds a way of blessing us when we give. 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
1: 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Nancy, that is such an important topic.
2: That's right, Dana. Let me just share one example with you. A woman wrote to us and said, "The Lord brought Revive Our Hearts into my life when I was young in my faith. At that time, I was struggling to discern what was true from the many lies that are out there." She said, "During this time, I also had a lot of false ideas about what it means to be a child of God." She goes on, "The Lord in His faithfulness has been using the sound teaching on Revive Our Hearts to mold my life as a woman of God." She said, "I'm convinced the Lord has used this ministry to shape me in ways I've yet to see or know." Well, I'm so thankful for how God has used Revive Our Hearts in this woman's life to get her grounded in the truth of God's word, because it's the truth that sets us free. And that's how we come to know God, is through the truth of His word.
1: Amen, friend. And I think it's so incredible that Revive Our Hearts has gotten to share that same truth for almost 25 years now. Now, if God's used this ministry to shape you, would you prayerfully consider making a donation this month? 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In order to step confidently into a new season of ministry, our goal is to raise $1.4 million by May 31st. 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This is Revive Our Hearts with Nancy DeMoss Wohlgemuth, author of A Place of Quiet Rest. For Wednesday, May 20th, I'm Dana Gresh. What role should the public reading of the Bible have in a church service? To answer that question, there's no better place to look than the Bible itself. That's what Nancy will do as she continues teaching about the life of Joshua. As you listen, be thinking about how God's word might be a key ingredient to experiencing fullness in Christ.
2: We've been kind of parked in Joshua chapter 1, the first 9 verses, and we've seen the changing of the guard as Joshua has become the leader of the people, replacing Moses, who is now dead. And in those first 9 verses, God gives some wonderful words of encouragement to Joshua as he faces this impossible task that lies ahead of him. I've spent the last several months meditating on the first 9 verses of Joshua chapter 1. It's been so rich to me, and I would encourage you to get into that passage yourself for whatever season of life you may be in, and to find words of encouragement and exhortation that will help you in this season of life. Now, we saw that Joshua has been commissioned. God has told him what his task is, what his responsibility is. Verse 6 of Joshua 1, "You shall cause this people to inherit the land that I swore to their fathers to give them. You're going to take the children of Israel into the promised land." And the natural question is, humanly speaking, how can this happen? How can this be? This is impossible. There's no way to get those 1 to 2 million Jews across the Jordan River. And once we do get there, there are these walled cities and there are these giants. How are we going to do this? Now, Joshua doesn't say that because over the years, Joshua has been learning to walk by faith. He has demonstrated that over and over again, that he believes that God is bigger than the giants. But I want to tell you, no matter how spiritual you are, no matter how long or how much you've believed God, there are moments when you still get terrified. And I can't speak for anybody else, but I can speak for myself. And I know some people must hear me teach and must think, don't you ever doubt that these things are true? Don't you ever doubt that God's presence is with you? And I go, yes. Sometimes I just lapse into serious unbelief and dark times, at moments of just doubting and how, Lord, am I going to do this? And this seems so impossible. And then I get flustered, and God comes back to me with the same things he said to Joshua. And I guess that's why I love this passage. God said, first of all, I will go with you. You're not going to be on your own. You will have my presence. And we've looked at that over the last couple of sessions. And then as God charges Joshua to be strong and courageous, he gives him another resource that will help protect him from fear. And that is the Word of God. Not just the presence of God, but the Word of God. In this passage, Joshua 1, it's often called the Book of the Law, which is all they had in those days. The books of Moses, the Pentateuch, Genesis, Exodus, Leviticus, Numbers, and Deuteronomy. They didn't have the whole Bible as we do, but what they had was God-inspired. It was precious, and it was what they needed to enable them to fulfill God's calling. So let me pick up in verse 7 of Joshua chapter 1, and you'll see this theme. Only be strong and very courageous, being careful to do according to all the law that Moses, my servant, commanded you. Do not turn from it to the right hand or to the left, that you may have good success wherever you go. This book of the law shall not depart from your mouth, but you shall meditate on it day and night, so that you may be careful to do according to all that is written in it. For then you will make your way prosperous, and then you will have good success. One of the most important keys to Joshua's success over a lifetime of faithfulness was his respect and his love for the law of God, the Word of God. From the time he was a younger man, now as he's becoming an older man to the end of his life, he had a huge respect for God's Word. And he had learned this from his mentor, who was Moses, his predecessor, Moses, the servant of the Lord. So let's back up to Deuteronomy chapter 31. And I want you to see Moses' heart for the Word of God and how he realized the importance of the Word of God. Deuteronomy 31, as Moses is preparing to die, he appoints Joshua as his successor. And then he reminds the people that their dependence is not to be on a human leader, but they are to depend on God himself. And he reminds them that God will go with them to encourage them, to protect them, and to strengthen them for whatever lies ahead. And so in Deuteronomy 31, Moses says to the people, be strong and courageous. Do not be terrified or afraid. The Lord himself goes before you and will be with you. He will never leave you nor forsake you. Do not be afraid. Do not be discouraged. And you see that theme throughout that chapter. And then when we come to verse 9 of Deuteronomy 31, Moses emphasizes to the people the importance of keeping the law of God before them. Verse 9, then Moses wrote this law and gave it to the priests, the sons of Levi, who carried the Ark of the Covenant of the Lord, and to all the elders of Israel. And Moses commanded them, at the end of every 7 years, at the set time in the year of release at the Feast of Booths, when all Israel comes to appear before the Lord your God at the place that he will choose, you shall read this law before all Israel in their hearing. Verse 12, assemble the people, men, women, and little ones, and the sojourner, the strangers, the guests within your towns, that they may hear and learn to fear the Lord your God and be careful to do all the words of this law, and that their children who have not known it may hear and learn to fear the Lord your God as long as you live in the land that you are going over the Jordan to possess. Now, skip down to verse 24, again, continuing in Deuteronomy 31, verse 24. When Moses had finished writing the words of this law in a book to the very end, Moses commanded the Levites who carried the Ark of the Covenant of the Lord, take this book of the law and put it by the side of the Ark of the Covenant of the Lord your God, that it may be there for a witness against you. Now, you see here the huge esteem and role and place that Moses gave to the law of the Lord, to the book of the law, the Word of God in the life of the nation. The Word of God, and as we said, all they had was the first portion, what we call our first five books of the Bible today. What did they do with the Word of God? Number one, they recorded it. It was written out. Now, they didn't have printing presses and copies the way we do, so God gave his word, inspired it, and gave it to Moses to record. It was written out. And this reminds us what an incredible privilege it is for us today to have our very own copies of God's word. Something we should never take lightly or for granted. Something that the children of Israel never dreamed of having in this day. So the word of God was recorded. And thankfully, it has been passed down to us from one generation to the next. And then the word of God was respected. You see that it was given a prominent, visible place. Moses said, take this book of the law, put it next to the Ark of the Covenant of the Lord. That was the central core place in the whole nation of Israel. That was the place where the glory of God dwelt. And Moses said, take this copy of God's law and put it in the most visible, prominent place. It was respected. It was not just put up on a shelf or stuck in somebody's tent or buried in the ground or somebody just hauling it around with all their other belongings. There was huge respect and visibility given to the word of God. And then the word was read. It was read. It was read regularly. It was read aloud. And it was read corporately. Every 7 years, on a regular basis, the people, all ages, were to assemble together to hear the word read to them. And when it was read in its entirety, from start to finish. Now, some of us would think today that eternity had come if we were to read Genesis through Deuteronomy in one of our church services. But this was such a precious, beloved, cherished possession to the children of Israel that God would have spoken to them, that it was no hardship or duty to come together every 7 years, men, women, and children to congregate together and to have the priests read aloud the book of the law to them. And I think it's important to notice that the children were included. Even those too young to really understand everything they were hearing, they would hear the word of God. And in time, as they grew up, they would learn to fear the Lord. Their parents would hear and learn to fear the Lord, and the children would learn to hear and fear the Lord. You know, our corporate worship is so vital for many reasons, but not the least of which is that as the word of God is read and preached in our church services, we have an opportunity not only to learn the word of God for ourselves, but also to teach the ways of God to the next generation. And it's one thing to do it in our families. That's very important. But there's something important, too, about families coming together to hear the word of God read and preached so that your children know it's not just our family that values this, but it's other families, that they are being raised in a community of faith that honors and exalts the word of God. And this has to mold and shape their lives. Let me say, just as a parenthesis here, by the way, in my opinion, the single most important reason for education is to be able to read and comprehend the word of God so that we can know God through his word so we can respond obediently to him. The purpose of education is not just to make us smarter. I believe the single most important reason for getting your children well educated is so they can handle this book. And not just so they can become scholars of this book, but so they can know God and can walk obediently with him. Well, what would happen when the word was read aloud to this corporate gathering of God's people? They were to do three things. First of all, they were to listen, hear the word of God. And you know, you can be listening with your physical ears, but not listening at all with your heart. And I'm ashamed to say how many times in church I have stood with our congregation for the reading of God's word and had my mind be in so many different places, even as God's word was being read. God said, listen. When the word of God is being read, hear it. Hear it not just with your ears, but with your heart. Hear it. Take it in. They were to listen, and then they were to learn to fear God as they heard the word of God read. They were to have a respect and a reverence for God and his word. There was nothing casual about this gathering, this corporate time of coming together to hear the word of God read. Now, I'm sure there were little children who must have gotten fidgety. And I can remember in our family devotions when we were little, we had quite a span of children, different ages. And there were always younger ones and sometimes older ones who didn't have so much attention span. And I've been with families as they're trying to have family devotions, and sometimes it can be an effort, and some don't maybe have the capacity early on to hang in there for any length of time. But it's important for your children to know that this is a serious, important, valuable time that your family, your church family, respects and reverences the Word of God. So they were to learn to fear God, and then number three, they were to do it. Do it. To obey the Word of God. Not just some of it, but all of it. All of the Word of God. Listen to it, learn to fear God, have respect and reverence for Him, and then do the Word that you have heard. Why? Why was this so important? Why is it so important for us? Well, God's Word tells us that it's important because our life depends on it, as do your children's lives. We read this passage earlier in this series, but let me repeat it from Deuteronomy chapter 32. Picking up at verse 45, when Moses had finished speaking all these words to all Israel, he said to them, "Take to heart all the words by which I am warning you today, that you may command them to your children, that they may be careful to do all the words of this law. For it is no empty word for you, but your very life. And by this word, you shall live long in the land that you are going over the Jordan to possess." This is your lifeline. This is your hope. This is the hope of your family. This is the hope of the community of faith of which you are a part in your local church. The Word of God is our very life. We are to listen to it, to respect it, to fear the Lord as we hear Him lifted up in His Word, and then to do what God says in His Word. We'll see that throughout Joshua's life and ministry, he continued to elevate the law of God as his predecessor Moses had. And he continued to point the people to public application and obedience to the Word of God. For example, in Joshua chapter 8, we read an account where, in obedience to instructions he had received years earlier from Moses, when the children of Israel got over the Jordan River and into the Promised Land, they erected an altar on Mount Ebal. And there Joshua made copies of the law of God written on stone. And he read that law aloud in its entirety, word for word, to all the people. And as the people of God heard the word of God read, there was a sense of corporate accountability to obey the Word of God. That's something that happens in our churches as we read the Word of God together. There's a sense together that we are accountable to obey God. And then Joshua 8 tells us, afterward he read all the words of the law, the blessing and the curse, according to all that is written in the book of the law. There was not a word of all that Moses commanded that Joshua did not read before all the assembly of Israel and the women and the little ones and the sojourners who lived among them. And so we see in the life of the children of Israel, in the times of Moses and the times of Joshua, the prominent place that was given to the law of God in their corporate gatherings. And I want to take a few moments here just to talk about the importance of the Word of God being given a prominent place in our corporate worship services, in our gatherings, whether they're large or small. We have staff meetings periodically with our staff, and I think it's so important that the Word of God be central when the people of God come together. There's several verses in the New Testament that point this out. For example, Colossians chapter 4, Paul says, "When this letter has been read among you, have it also read in the church of the Laodiceans, and see that you also read the letter from Laodicea." Now, the letter from Laodicea was generally thought to be Paul's letter to the Ephesians. So Paul said to the Colossians, after you read the letter I've written you, send it to the Ephesians. And then after the Ephesians read their letter, you get that one and read it aloud. The point was the congregation, the people of God, read the Word of God together. 1 Thessalonians 5, Paul says, "I put you under oath before the Lord to have this letter read to all the brothers." Coming together for the reading of God's word. 1 Timothy chapter 4, Paul says, "Until I come, Timothy, devote yourself to the public reading of Scripture, to exhortation and to teaching." Now, it's important to have exhortation and teaching, but if you haven't had the word read, what are you exhorting and what are you teaching? That's what biblical preaching is. It's opening the Word of God, reading it to the people, and then shedding light on it. This is what it means, making it clear to the understanding of the people. And Paul says, give yourself, devote yourself to the public reading of Scripture. Revelation chapter 1, blessed is the one who reads aloud the words of this prophecy, and blessed are those who hear, which suggests that you're not just reading this privately, though that's not a bad thing to do, but there's a coming together to read aloud the words of this prophecy. You're blessed if you're the one who's reading it aloud, and you're blessed if you're the one who is hearing it read aloud. And then blessed are those who keep what is written in it, for the time is near. It distresses me to see how many church services and Christian gatherings today give a small place to the Word of God, if at all. I remember attending a women's conference some years ago, a lot of women there, a lot of interesting speakers, a lot of spellbinding stories and things that made you cry, things that made you laugh. But what struck me at the end of the day was that you could have gone through that whole conference and never needed your Bible. Now, this was a Christian conference. The power is in the Word of God. Otherwise, it's just my story. It's just my thoughts. The power is in the Word of God. The Word should be the centerpiece of our public life, of our community of faith. Now, it's okay to use other resources, to reference other commentaries, to use illustrations, to use quotes. But I find today that many of our preaching resources that are available to preachers, and I actually subscribe to some of those because I look for good illustrations to help me make the Word come alive to others. But it's dismaying to me how many of those resources center in on pop culture. How many of them use movies to illustrate truths? And I'm not saying there's anything wrong with doing that occasionally if it's something that's worthy of praise. But where is the central place given to the Word of God? There's no substitute for the Word of God. You can bring illustrations all day long out of modern day culture and modern day readings and writings and illustrations, but the Scripture cannot be an add-on. It cannot be eclipsed in our services by music, by drama, by speaking about the Word of God. We need to be making the Word of God central. And in that, I love the practice of some of the older churches and still in some churches today of having the pulpit where the Word is preached actually be at a higher place than where the rest of the service takes place. And the symbolism there is that the Word of God is exalted. I love it in our church that we stand for the reading of the Scripture. There's something that symbolizes in that for the old and young alike. The Word is central to our experience as a community of faith. And let me say that if you are in a church that does not honor the Word of God, where the Word of God is not being proclaimed, then you need to seriously consider getting into a church that does. Because church isn't doing church as God ordained it should be if we're not feeding people with the Word of God. As we read and listen to the Word of God in our churches and our corporate gatherings, we want to make sure that we're showing respect for God's Word, that we don't just toss our Bibles around as if they were an extra piece of luggage, that we show respect for the Word of God. And then let me just give you this word of encouragement as we talk about the corporate use of God's Word. Don't neglect the corporate reading of God's Word in your own home. Look for ways and opportunities to teach the Word of God to your children. Even if your husband may not be a believer or this may not be his thing to do, you're not trying to make him look foolish or like you are spiritually superior to him, but look for opportunities to teach your children the Word of God. Now, only the Spirit of God can make it come alive in them, but you can surely salt the oats and create an environment where your children are seeing, we love God's Word. We exalt it. We reverence it. We respect it. When God's Word speaks, God speaks. It's a great privilege to have God's Word, and it's a responsibility corporately as a church and as a family for us to elevate the Word of God. And then God says, you will have good success in whatever you do.
1: Success. It's an electrifying word, and everyone wants to achieve it. Nancy DeMoss Wolgemuth took us to Scripture to show us a simple recipe for success. Read the Word of God, period. 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We cannot be women who enjoy the fullness of Christ unless we immerse ourselves in His story, in His book. 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The word meditation has several connotations, and some of them are viewed with a lot of suspicion within the church, yet we're told to meditate on God's word. 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
5: With SRN News, I'm Jason Walker. Primary elections in six states around the nation Tuesday. Ed Gallrain winning the Republican nomination for the House in Kentucky's 4th Congressional District, defeating incumbent Thomas Massie.
6: I want to thank President Trump for his support, his endorsement, and his counsel as I navigated this campaign.
5: And he adds he will be a champion for Kentucky Republicans.
6: Now my focus is on advancing the president's and the party's agenda to put America first and Kentucky always.
5: Well, the suspects in California mosque attack may have shared the same hatred. Here is Lisa Dwyer with that story.
7: Federal authorities say two teenagers who killed three people at a San Diego mosque met online and shared a broad hatred towards different religions and races. Hours before the attack, police were racing to find two teenagers who would ultimately be deemed responsible after the mother of one called police saying her son was suicidal and had run away. Police Chief Scott Wall credits the heroic efforts of a security guard who called in an alert even as he was engaged in a gun battle with preventing the attackers from getting any further. I'm Lisa Dwyer.
5: Russian President Vladimir Putin praising his close ties with Chinese President Xi Jinping and says their countries are partners in trade and international affairs. He's now in Beijing for talks 1 week after President Trump was there. World Health Organization still expressing concern over the spread of Ebola in Eastern Congo, 134 deaths. This is SRN News. Faith is surging in Ukraine.
8: According to the Slavic Gospel Association, the privations of war have turned many in the country to the cross. SGA reports that more than 100 new evangelical churches have been opening their doors since the Russian invasion began. Igor Bandura of the Ukrainian Baptist Union adds that, quote, over 13,000 people have been baptized, significantly more than before the war. Churches are forming a vital support system for the embattled nation. Michael Harrington reporting.
5: Trump administration wants to take 14 acres of land outside El Paso, owned by the Catholic Diocese of Las Cruces, New Mexico, to install border barriers. The administration has filed suit against the diocese, which refuses to cede the land. The government is offering nearly $200,000 for that land because it is a high traffic route for human smuggling. This is SRN News. Fist fights over a new timepiece. What is this world coming to?
9: Swatch's new Royal Pop pocket watch has sparked chaos worldwide. The watchmaker says there is no shortage despite weekend crowds and fights at stores. Police in Paris used tear gas, and a fist fight broke out in Milan. Long lines formed in London, Singapore, and New York. The watch retails for around $400, but is resold for thousands more. By the time the week began, it was all over eBay. Swatch says the chaos was due in part to some retailers not prepared for the demand. Rich Thomason reporting.
5: President Trump has signed an executive order requiring banks to scrutinize customers' citizenship. The order instructs regulators and government departments to identify signs of people without legal status opening accounts or obtaining loans. More details at srnnews.com.
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0: 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Today, Dr. Larry Spargimino concludes his conversation with Dr. Doug Stauffer on the Book of Revelation and its meaning today. 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
1: I must say that I've enjoyed these discussions with Dr. Douglas Stauffer. We've been discussing his new book, The Illumination of the Book of Revelation, Book 2. We have much more to discuss, and as you have seen, Dr. Stauffer is really a student of the Word of God. We've gotten pretty excited about some things. We've gotten off just speaking about the Book of Revelation. We've even given an invitation because I think the Book of Revelation is a powerful book. It reminds us who God is and who we are. We need his help every day. Doug, thank you so much for being back with us once again.
2: Oh, it's such a joy, and looking forward to this third program. Excited about it.
1: What happens when Satan is cast down to the earth? And we're talking about chapter 12 of Revelation.
2: Yes, we are. And again, that's the hinge upon which Revelation really revolves. When he's cast down to earth, everything escalates. He knows, that is, Satan knows his time is limited, so his wrath increases dramatically. The persecution becomes more intense, especially against Israel and those who belong to God. This marks the most severe phase of the tribulation when the spiritual conflict becomes fully visible. It becomes fully visible on earth. There is no greater delusion than when Satan is cast to earth. Now, you think about it, you know, God shall send them a strong delusion, they may believe a lie. Well, if Satan is the liar and the deceiver, and he's cast down to earth, that's the greatest delusion ever to come upon man in all of human history. Before that, he has access to the throne room. The Bible says he is the one standing before the throne of God and accusing. He's the accuser of the brethren. Up until this point, he has that. Well, then Michael is, I believe, summoned back to heaven. He's the protector of Israel. He's summoned back to heaven. This is the midpoint. And he casts Satan down to earth, and then Satan deceives those taking the mark of the beast. So the deception is just compounded and multiplied once he's here on earth and knows he only has a short time.
1: Amen. Amen. Well, one of the most exciting chapters of the Book of Revelation is chapter 13. We find the rise of the beast and global control. So, Douglas, how does Satan work through the beast in Revelation 13?
2: Well, Satan empowers a man, and if you think about it, the devil mocks everything about God. So Jesus Christ, God the Son, took upon himself the form of humanity. Well, that's the same thing with the Antichrist, but he becomes a global leader. People were looking for Jesus to, you know, destroy Rome, become the global leader, but he was going to the cross. Just as God works through Christ, Satan works through the beast, giving him authority and power and influence over the world system. That's Satan's attempt to establish a counterfeit kingdom, and that's what it's all about. Listen, it's all about this cosmic battle that goes on.
1: What kind of world system does the Antichrist establish?
2: It's a unified global system, political, economic, and even religious. It's built on control. It's sustained by deception. People will not be able to function in society without submitting to it. Now, the believers will trust God, but if they're caught, they'll lose their life. If they're caught, they're not going to take the mark because they won't be deceived into thinking that it's going to help them. But it offers order, and what man wants is order. There are people that have said, I don't care if so-and-so is Satan. You know, I just want peace, or I just want order in society. But the cost of truth and allegiance to God is what this order is all about. In other words, they're not going to have allegiance to God. It's not truth. The truth will make you free. But this order is satanic, and that's

0: The world system of the Antichrist, and you mentioned the words control and deception. And I'm thinking right now of AI. I don't know if you've been following some of the crazy things of AI. I'm very concerned about it, and I've done some programs on it. But wow, control, yes, AI is going to help that. Deception, yes. As a matter of fact, AI can, quote, predict the future. Now, not actually predict the future, but it can analyze, it can look at trends. It can, you know, it does a lot of algorithm kind of work, and it can bring all this information together. And people will say, well, wow, that's Messiah. That's my God. Wow, control and deception. I think we see that at the present time.
1: Boy, I don't know if I want to jump into that one or not, meaning the present time. But as far as the AI goes, it is amazing that AI is so beyond the capacity of what man can figure out. I mean, you just think of Einstein, you know, who he was and how smart he was. Well, AI surpasses, you know, the most brilliant minds in the world, and is able to solve problems, do things at a speed that is astronomically unbelievable. And yes, so it's like the internet. The internet can be used for good things. You know, we're doing interviews right now, and the internet has a lot to do with it.
0: Right.
1: We communicate through email, but it's also got pornography. So it's the most pornographic distribution ever in man's history. So good and bad, AI is the same thing. It can be used for good, but it will certainly be abused in a very big way in the future, and will play a big part in this control mechanism of the Antichrist.
0: I was reading actually yesterday that where a relationship is established with a bot, you know, with an AI device, that the relationship is especially sweet to the human being when there are words of affirmation and what should I say, kind of like, you know, I love you, you know. So you can imagine being attracted to a machine. What could be crazier than that? And I think that, you know, as we're talking about the world government of the Antichrist, I'm glad for the pre-trib rapture, and I know you are, and all of our listeners should be as well. But what role does deception play during this time that we're talking about in Revelation 13?
1: As I mentioned, deception is the central aspect of everything that happens. The world will believe lies because it has rejected the truth. The Antichrist, the false prophet, will present a false system of worship that appears convincing. It's compelling.
0: Right.
1: And far too many will follow it willingly because they are deceived. And I think I can't underemphasize or overemphasize deception, because all Revelation 19:20, I think, really changed my life. When I was getting ready to teach Revelation, I listened to Scorby read me the Bible, and the I think it was the eighth time, from Atlanta to Fort Lauderdale in my motorhome in one day, and on Saturday before I preached Sunday, and then the next week preached the whole book of Revelation a week. I was coming into the parking area, and it said Revelation 19:20, all those that took the mark were deceived. And I went, oh my gosh, that's the answer. They're deceived. So people say, well, they'll force you to take the mark. Well, you can't be. The only way you'll take the mark and worship the beast is if you're deceived, and the believer will be protected by God. So deception, deception, deception. So people that want to be told, I love you and you're the most beautiful creature by their little robot, it's lying to you. You're not, and they don't love you. They don't even know what love is.
0: Amen.
1: So if you want the lie, they can give you a robot that'll lie to you. If you want the truth, then get in your Bible, study your Bible, live for God, look to Him, live by faith. That's what life is about.
0: Yes.
1: And all this AI stuff doesn't need to change that. If you're looking for love, look to Jesus Christ, because He loves you.
0: Amen to that. Well, let's move on. This is the third program. Let's speak about the final judgments and Armageddon. What are the vile judgments, and how are they different from the earlier ones?
1: Well, the vile judgments are the final outpouring of God's wrath. earlier

0: judgments were partial and limited, but the complete and direct judgments are the vials. They affect the entire earth, specifically target those aligned with the beast. And this judgment without restraint is the culmination of everything that's been building. And that's what you see in the vial judgments.
1: Well, Doug, what leads up to Armageddon? We hear that word so much. So let's look at the, what should we say, the prelude to it. What are the things going on right previous to it?
0: Well, the nations of the world, they gather together. And they gather together under one banner, and that banner is rebellion toward God. What appears to be, you know, maybe political, military conflict, again, is actually the culmination of a spiritual rebellion against Christ. It's humanity under deception, uniting in opposition to God's authority. It's about like the Tower of Babel. Let's all get together and make a tower that'll reach up into heaven. That's Antichrist. Well, in the future, that's the way it's going to be for all the humanity under this deception.
1: Well, friends, you may get your own copy of The Illumination of the Book of Revelation, Book 2, by calling 1-800-652-1144. 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It's a special book. It's very important, especially today. It is a perfect gift for someone and a perfect volume to put in your church library. And, of course, we're offering Book 1 and Book 2. 1-800-652-1144. What does the return of Christ look like as it's portrayed in the book of Revelation?
0: Ooh, here we go. Christ returns in power, victory. He comes not in humility like he did at his first coming, but in glory and authority. There's no struggle. He defeats his enemy, establishes his rule that then goes into the millennium. But his return brings the conflict to its decisive end. We are part of the armies in heaven that are behind him. He's on a white horse. We're on white horses. Nothing can hurt us. But that's the return of Christ. And when he returns at the second coming, all of his enemies will be destroyed, because that's just what he's going to do. And that is the return of Christ. Really looking forward to the day that I jump on that horse.
1: Wonderful. Well, what happens to Satan at the end?
0: Well, he's ultimately defeated, and he's chained up. He's cast in the lake of fire. But his deception, his influence, his rebellion are brought to a final and permanent end. What began in rebellion ends in judgment. The Bible says that he's going to be bound for 1,000 years during the millennium, but then he's going to be loosed for a season. He's going to gather, you know, the nations together. What a mess. I mean, after being ruled by King Jesus for 1,000 years, the world's going to turn to his arch enemy is his nemesis, and then the Bible says fire's going to come down from heaven and just smoke them all. I mean, listen, God's going to come to a point where it's not going to be, well, I can rebel and I'm okay. You know, today, a Christian can rebel against God,
1: right?
0: And so no matter what sin a person commits, God can still forgive. But in the future, when this whole judgment thing is coming, he's not going to let it get out of hand. It's just going to be, look, you know, you've been shown, you know the truth. Now you've rejected the truth, and that's it. We're done. And that's the way it's all going to end.
1: So how does Revelation ultimately end? With destruction, or is there hope offered?
0: Well, I like that question, Larry. I believe that it ends with hope. After judgment comes restoration, a new heaven, a new earth. God dwells with his people, and everything that sin has broken or messed up or whatever you want to call it is made right and made whole, and everything is renewed, and you got a new heaven and new earth. Revelation is not just about judgment. It's about victory. It's about restoration. It's about the fulfillment of God's plan. And that's what is missed by most people, that right. they don't realize that, look, even the great white throne judgment, it's the final judgment of the unsaved, but a person doesn't have to be unsaved. Every person's going to stand before God, and judgment's going to be based on what's written in the books, which I believe has people's whole life in it. Nothing's hidden. Nothing is overlooked. But it's ultimately a demonstration of God's judgment against those that are not found in the book of life. What puts a person at the great white throne judgment is whether they're in the book of life. Well, to be in the book of life, you have to be saved. If you're in the book of life, you're not at the great white throne judgment. But those that are not in the book of life will be judged according to those things written in the books. But after that, new heaven, new earth, I mean, what an exciting thing to think about. In fact, the cover of my second book is the marriage of the Lamb. To me, that's it's a beautiful rendition that you guys put on there that is just amazing to think about how the future, you know, it's bliss. Listen, we struggle down here. We have health problems. We have family problems. We have work problems. We have all of these battles that we fight, and yet God helps us get through. But imagine a time when you have no sin, no sorrow, no health problems, a new body, a glorified body. That's the hope of the future, and that's how Revelation ends.
1: Well, Douglas, if you could summarize the entire book of Revelation in one message, you had a 40-minute message, what would your message be like? What points would you touch on?
0: Well, that's a great thought. Let me do the elevator pitch. You know what that is. We talk about it. We say, well, if you were in an elevator, what would you say? I'd say this in an elevator. Now, this isn't a 40-minute sermon because hopefully we're not going to break down like I did in Tallahassee not long ago.
1: Oh, boy.
0: We're on an elevator, too many people on it. It just broke down. Here it is. God is in control. Judgment is coming. Christ will return. And in the end, God wins. How about that?
1: Yeah, boy.
0: That's the elevator pitch to summarize the whole book of Revelation, one message. Look, God wins. We are so caught up in what's going on in the world, we forget that God is in control. That has always been the one I remembered on Southwest Radio Church. You know, God is in control, and prayer changes things. Why do we pray? Because we can change the outcome. Of course, unless you're a Calvinist, then I don't get it. Why would you pray? I mean, think about it. So just be honest with yourself. If you believe that you had no freedom of choice and that God is not listening to your prayers or it can't affect the outcome, then why would you pray? We come before the throne of glory. I just get so distraught over those that are caught up in a system that really destroys what Christianity is all about. Christianity is all about, listen, you have a choice. Make the right choice.
1: It's not a blueprint, and if you're in the wrong part of the blueprint, through no fault of your own, that's just where you are, you're doomed. I think that's a very hopeless way of looking at Scripture. I know a lot of people avoid the book of Revelation, but tell us why people should study the book of Revelation.
0: Well, and as you and I know, Larry, it's the only book of the Bible that promises a blessing to those who read it, hear it, keep it. It tells us how everything ends. I don't know about you, but when I read a book, now I don't read the last chapter. My daughter does. She'll read the last chapter. She'll look up, you know, Wikipedia to find out how a movie, I don't even want to know how a football game ends. But here we are in the book of Revelation, and you're promised a blessing if you'll read it, if you'll hear it, if you'll keep it. There is no other book that does that. Now, you do get blessings out of those things. But what we need is we need to focus on the fact that it is not a negative book because we're not here. If it is a negative book to a person because they're planning on being here for the tribulation, then, you know, what I tell them is, you know, people say, well, I need to make sure I can shoot straight. I need to have a... So you're going to shoot everybody that comes at you. What if they have drones? You know, what if they have heat-seeking thing? I mean, come on, get real. You're not going to hide from the government.
1: Right.
0: Well, I'm gonna store all this food, and I don't have any to eat just because we shop at Sam's. However, you know, you look at Y2K and everything that went on with that, and they say, well, you buy all this food that lasts 25 years. Well, great. Y2K, 2000, let's see, 2025 is 25 years. Man, your food's getting ready to rot.
1: Right.
0: It's just, listen, trust God. That is the bottom line of everything. Trust God. Let him lead you. And don't get fearful and fretful over what's coming in the future. If you're not going to be here, then you ought to encourage everybody else to go with you at the rapture by getting saved. And that's what the whole message of Christianity is. Don't go alone. Take somebody with you.
1: Amen. Amen. I know there are some people who think they will be able to get through the tribulation. Like you said, they're going to store up food, so on and so forth. You know, and you think, what happens if you get sick? Yeah, what happens if you get sick? What happens if you need a doctor? What happens if you need this, that, or break a leg? Or you know, it's really impossible, especially with all of the high-tech equipment we have today. They can find you anywhere. So I think, you know, they want to stock up on ammunition. They want automatic weapons and so forth. It will work because we can just see, even with AI and with the surveillance technology today, we're being watched from outer space. You know, the idea, well, I'm going to brave it out. I will survive. No, you won't. You better read the Bible and think about the pre-trib rapture. And it's really not an escape because even today, Christians are being persecuted even before the rapture. So it's not an easy way out. If you're a Christian and doing the work of the Lord, you will face difficulty. But praise the Lord that one day the trumpet will sound, the dead in Christ will rise, and we shall be caught up in the air, and we shall be together forever and ever. That's my hope. We've got about a minute, Doug. Maybe you want to wax eloquent on that note.
0: I look at it like this. There have been people that have been, you know, storing food and storing supplies and all that for a long time. And I even heard people say, well, if you haven't listened to me and you don't believe you're pre-trib and you go into the tribulation, and they're sitting on their porch with a shotgun in a rocking chair. They say, if you come up here, I'll shoot you. Well, I don't know about Christianity that well, I guess, that you ought to be shooting people that instead of helping them because they didn't believe the lie that you believe on a pre-tribulation rapture. But what we've got to be looking at is, listen, he has not pointed the church unto wrath. He has not appointed us unto wrath. We're leaving before any part of Daniel's 70th week starts, because can you imagine 144,000 from each of the 12 tribes of the nation of Israel, the two witnesses, you know, Moses and Elijah, an angel flying around the heavenlies preaching the gospel. Can you imagine how that change goes against everything that the church has had for 2,000 years? We're out of here, and it is easily proven by looking at Thessalonians and looking at Matthew 24. The Bible says that Christ himself shall descend with the voice of the archangel and the trump of God, but it says Christ himself, and he's going to catch us away, the dead in Christ first, then we which are alive and remain shall be caught up together with him. But in Matthew 24, the Bible says he's going to send his angels to gather the elect for protection, because he's coming on a white horse with the armies behind him. He's going to destroy everything in his path. The angels are going before him to collect everybody. We already left 7 years earlier. So, I know it's debated. I wish it wasn't. I wish everybody could get on the same sheet of biblical music, you might call it. But there is no doubt about it. We are out of here before any of that goes on. Daniel's 70th week is Daniel's 70th week, the tribulation.
1: Well, Dr. Stauffer, always a blessing for me and for our listeners to have these chats on things of great significance. Thank you so much for your writing and for being with us on the air for these three shows. God bless you, dear brother.
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3: And a very pleasant good morning, everybody. Welcome to our Wednesday get-together. It is the 20th day of May, 2026. This is Mark Ferguson. It is great to be with you this morning. Hope you're having a great day wherever you're listening as we push hard to get over the hump and head for the weekend. It's prayer meeting night in most of our area churches. To find out about today's forecast, let's say good morning now to staff meteorologist Mike Cox.
4: Well, thank you, Mark. Good morning, everybody. We've had a couple hot days around the area over the past few, actually, since it was, I think, around 90 on Sunday and low 90s the past couple of days. We may still hit 90 today after all. We should have partly to mostly sunny conditions for a good part of the day today before a few showers and storms move in this afternoon. I think that high does get to 90 today. Tonight, cloudy, scattered showers and storms with a low of 62, and we've got a good chance of rain Thursday, Friday, and Saturday.
5: Hello, friends. I want to speak plainly to you. I want to talk heart to heart if I could. I want to talk about something that matters deeply, and not just to WHCB, but also to all our families, our churches, and the future of our communities. Every day we watch a culture drifting further and further from the truth. We see confusion replacing common sense. We see faith mocked, patriotism questioned, and biblical values pushed farther and farther to the margin of public life. And in the middle of all that noise, there are fewer and fewer voices willing to stand unapologetically for God, family, freedom, and biblical truth. And that's why WHCB 91.5 FM, this Christian educational radio station, matters. The microphone I use is more than just equipment. These towers that we use are more than just steel. What comes across these airwaves is a lifeline. It's scripture for the discouraged. It's encouragement for the weary Christian. It is teaching for people who are hungry for truth in a world overflowing with self-evil propaganda and confusion. Unlike so much of modern media. WHCB is not funded by Hollywood. It's just funded by folks who are Christians, who care. It's not funded by political insiders. It's not funded by giant ungodly corporations trying to shape your thinking. Simply you and me, Christian people together, we're the ones that do the funding. People who still believe that America works best when we honor God. They're people who still believe the Bible is true. They're the ones that fund us. People who understand that if faithful voices disappear from the airwaves, they will quickly be replaced by voices hostile to Christianity, hostile to freedom, and hostile to the values that we hold dear. Friend, stations like WHCB do not survive automatically. Electric bills still arrive. Tower rent still comes due. Equipment breaks. Insurance must be paid. 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

That's why we praise him. 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Today, the word is discipline. Be sure to hear the broadcast at 5:45. At 6 o'clock, Dr. Kenneth Hill will be here for prayer time, a wonderful way to start your morning. Now, we're going to listen to Fernando Ortega, Light of Heaven.

0: Welcome to Bible Basics. Today we continue our study on great words of the Bible. Our word for today is the word discipline. Although it occurs only one time in the English Bible, a form of the word is used more than 50 times in the Old Testament alone. A very vital study today, and one we're glad you have tuned in for. And now to lead us in our study on the word discipline, here is our associate Bible teacher, Dr. Donald Drake.
1: The word discipline only occurs one time in the Bible. It is found in the book of Job when Elihu says to Job in chapter 36, verses 10, 11, and 12, "He openeth also their ear to discipline and commandeth that they return from iniquity. If they obey and serve him, they shall spend their days in prosperity and their years in pleasures. But if they obey not, they shall perish by the sword and they shall die without knowledge." Elihu lays down a very simple principle as it relates to discipline. He just says that all you have to do is obey God, serve him, and that when this happens, you will spend your days in prosperity and your years will be spent in pleasure. He also adds to all of these the warning that if you do not obey, you will perish by the sword and will die without knowledge. The lack of knowledge is talking about not knowing God. He is saying that if you do not obey and serve God, you will not know him, and you will come to a bad end. In spite of the fact that this English word only occurs once in the Old Testament, the word which is translated discipline occurs 50 times throughout the Old Testament. It is translated by words like chastening, correction, instruction, and rebuke. All of these words have a direct relationship to the subject of discipline, so we will look at these Old Testament portions first. Chastening. Deuteronomy 11:2 reads, "And know ye this day, for I speak not with your children, which have not known, and which have not sent the chastisement of the Lord your God, his greatness, his mighty hand, and his stretched out arm." God was speaking to the children of Israel. He told them in verse 1 that they should love the Lord thy God and keep his charge and his statutes and his judgments and his commandments always. He then explains to them that they should do this because they know about the chastisement or discipline of the Lord. They saw it in Egypt when God disciplined Pharaoh and the people of Israel. They knew about it in the wilderness when they wandered there because of their disobedience. He concludes this thought in verses 7 and 8 where he says, "But your eyes have seen all the great acts of the Lord which he did. Therefore shall ye keep all the commandments which I command you this day, that you may be strong and go in and possess the land whither ye go to possess it." God keeps his promise. He will discipline those who fail to obey and serve him, but he will bring great blessing to the one who keeps his commandments. We need to learn from the children of Israel. God loves you and wants the best for your life. This can only happen when you are born again and love and serve the Lord God. In Proverbs 3:11 it says, "My son, despise not the chastening of the Lord, neither be weary of his correction." It isn't always easy to see that what is happening in our lives is really for the best. We have to live our lives knowing the character of God and knowing his great love. When we are aware of those things, we know that the things that come into our lives are for the best, and we should rejoice in the tribulations and trials of life. The writer of Proverbs explains this in the human sphere of life. He says in Proverbs 13:24, "He that spareth his rod hateth his son, but he that loveth him chasteneth him betimes." I am sure that most parents who fail to discipline their children do it out of a heart of love. But according to the writer of Proverbs, they don't really understand about love, and what they are doing is really not for the good of the child. The parent who loves will surely discipline or chasten, and that is just what God does to us. Chastening or discipline comes into our lives because God really loves us and wants us to grow and mature through it. When you understand that, then you are understanding God. The word chastening appears in the New Testament, even though the word discipline does not appear there. There are 5 verses in which the same word appears. Ephesians 6:4 reads, "And ye fathers, provoke not your children to wrath, but bring them up in the nurture and admonition of the Lord." This is the first time that the word, usually translated as chastening, appears in the New Testament. It is translated here as nurture. It is interesting here because this verse is saying that a father should discipline his children appropriately so they will know the discipline of the Lord. Parents must model appropriate activity so that children will know what God is all about. They should see God in you. They should see God's actions in your actions. The second time this word occurs is in 2 Timothy 3:16. All scripture is given by inspiration of God and is profitable for doctrine, for reproof, for correction, for instruction in righteousness. In this verse, it is translated instruction, as it is in many of the Old Testament passages. Discipline and instruction are closely related. The Bible is our book of instruction and discipline. We both learn and are corrected by the Word of God. The word then occurs three times in the book of Hebrews. Hebrews 12:5 reads, "And ye have forgotten the exhortation which speaketh unto you as unto children. My son, despise not thou the chastening of the Lord, nor faint when thou art rebuked of him." Our relationship to God is established because we become his child, and his chastening is an evidence of that father-son relationship. God explains this in the verses that follow. Verses 7, 8, and 11 read, "If ye endure chastening, God dealeth with you as with sons. For what son is he whom the father chasteneth not? But if ye be without chastisement, whereof all are partakers, then are ye bastards and not sons. Now no chastening for the present seemeth joyous, but grievous. Nevertheless, afterward, it yieldeth the peaceable fruit of righteousness unto them which are exercised thereby." Many people look at God and blame him for the discipline and chastening in their lives, when you should be saying, "I know I am his child, because he cares enough to chasten me." It is never the most pleasant thing, according to the author of Hebrews, but it is going to bring about the peaceable fruit of righteousness in your life. Be thankful for his hand of chastening, and as James says, rejoice. The next word is instruction. The word translated discipline in Job 36:10 is also translated to instruct a number of times. It is easy to see how discipline is instruction and chastening and correction in these different passages. Listen to verses 2 and 3 of the first chapter of Proverbs, as the author explains the purpose of the book: to know wisdom and instruction, to perceive the words of understanding, to receive the instruction of wisdom, justice, and judgment and equity. Instruction is a broad term describing the fact that God teaches us through his word and that he expects us to learn and become mature through the word. Notice that the author says that this instruction includes wisdom, justice, and judgment, and equity. Later he says in verse 8, "My son, hear the instruction of thy father, and forsake not the law of thy mother." Chapter 4, verses 1 and 13 expand this thought. "Hear ye, children, the instruction of a father, and attend to no understanding. Take fast hold of instruction. Let her not go. Keep her, for she is thy life." It's quite a picture, isn't it? Discipline is your life. What you learn will keep you from trouble and defeat. The author of Proverbs makes it clear that you should learn from your parents and you should learn from God. What you learn from God has eternal consequences. The way you learn from your parents helps to position yourself to learn from God. Proverbs 10:17 says, "He is in the way of life that keepeth instruction, but he that hateth reproof is brutish." Proverbs 13:1 reads, "A wise son heareth his father's instruction, but a scorner heareth not rebuke." The consequences of not learning are severe. Proverbs 13:18 says, "Poverty and shame shall be to him that refuseth instruction, but he that regardeth reproof shall be honored." There is no place in the Bible that says that being a Christian means you will be rich and successful. But spiritual success is guaranteed to the follower of the Lord. Spiritual poverty is promised here for the ones who scorn the instruction and discipline of the Lord. It is important that the instruction come from the right source. Proverbs warns us of this when it says in 16:22, "Understanding is a wellspring of life unto him that hath it, but the instruction of fools is folly. Many young people listen to the instruction of their peers and are led astray by it. The world has nothing to offer. You should not be swayed by the philosophy of this world, because we are warned here that it is just folly. Later in Proverbs 23:23, the author says, "Buy the truth and sell it not, also wisdom and instruction and understanding." That is quite a picture. Buy truth, buy wisdom, buy instruction. Don't sell them or give them away, but allow God to have his perfect work in you. His instruction or his discipline will make you what he wants you to be. Allow him to do that today. Israel had trouble with the instruction of God. They were a lot like we are. They thought that they knew better, and they kept going off in their own way. Jeremiah said concerning them in Jeremiah 17:23, "But they obeyed not, neither inclined their ear, but made their neck stiff, that they might not hear nor receive instruction." It pays to listen to God and to obey him. He wants to lead you in the path of righteousness. Don't turn from him and try to do it your own way. God wants us to have discipline in the church. This means that everything should be done decently in order. He gives us many warnings concerning this. He gives us examples of the Christian way to handle business meetings. Look at Acts 15 and see the way the church handled the most difficult decision in its young existence. Look at the way the deacons took over the responsibilities in Acts 6. Paul gave the church at Thessalonica many instructions about what the church should believe and be. In the second book of Thessalonians, he told that church in chapter 3, verse 14, "And if any man obey not our word by this epistle, note that man, and have no company with him, that he may be ashamed." That is strong language. Paul says that kind of person should be thrown out of the church there. He goes on to tell the Thessalonican Christians in verse 15, "Yet count him not as an enemy, but admonish him as a brother." Can you imagine? Throw him out of the church, but make sure he knows he is your brother. God deals with us that way. He wants us to know that he loves us, even in the midst of having to discipline his children. It is all done in love. You may be discouraged today. Don't be. God loves you. He cares about you. And what is going on in your life is meant for your best, and you will grow through it. Trust the Savior today. If you have never come to know him, believe him today. If you do know him, rejoice that God is dealing with you as his child.
0: You have just heard a study on the word discipline. This is one in a series of studies on great words of the Bible by our associate teacher, Dr. Donald Drake. This has been a production of Bible Basics International, Dr. Eugene Priddy, President. And I'm your announcer, Jerry Pruden. Join us next time for another Great Words of the Bible.

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Good morning. Welcome into our prayer time here on WHCB 91.5 The Blessing, WHCB Bristol Kingsport, Johnson City. It is a Wednesday, and so that means for some of us that we look at that as midweek. Some look at midweek as Tuesday. I don't know why, or Thursday, but Wednesday is normally the midweek day. 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We're going to talk about that today. 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A-S-S-U-R-A-N-C-E. 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Insurance advertising is everywhere. You've got various kinds of characters or little animals or whatever that are trying to sell you insurance. And they've been doing that for years and years and years. But that's not what we're wanting to talk about. Not insurance, but assurance. Assurance is the word that explains that we should be sure of something. Assurance is to know that you know that you know for sure about anything. However, today, many people are unsure. They're not assured, they're unsure. They're unsure of their job, they're unsure of their marriage, they're unsure of their health, they're unsure of life, they're unsure of their possibility or probability of life hereafter. There's one thing that we can be absolutely sure of, however, and that is eternity, because eternity offers us either heaven or hell. Now, we can also be absolutely sure of God, we can be absolutely sure of Jesus Christ, and we can be absolutely sure of the Bible. They're real and important to each of us, each and every day. Everything else is temporary, fleeting, passing away, but God is forever. Jesus Christ is forever. The Bible is forever. The written word of God is forever. It's solid assurance. Remember, assurance is to know that you know that you know for sure. You know that if you drop any kind of object, it'll fall to the ground. It's called gravity. You know that if you hit a regular pane of glass with a hammer, that the glass will shatter. You know that according to our calendar, Monday follows Sunday, Tuesday follows Monday, Wednesday follows Tuesday, etc. You also know that according to math, 1 plus 1 equals 2, and 2 plus 2 equals 4, and you got that picture. You've got the multiplication tables down, or at least you did have it one time. You know that A comes before B, B comes before C in the alphabet. You're aware of these things.
And you know that sex outside of marriage leads to unwanted pregnancies, abortion, diseases, and death. So in the same way that you know these things and you have that assurance, then you know that there is an eternity. There's a heaven to be desired and a hell to be shunned. It's the very nature of man to know these things, and yet how much time does any one individual usually spend on considering the future? How much time do we spend thinking about the countless ages ahead? We plan for education, we plan for occupation, we plan for marriage, we plan for companionship, we plan for our home, we plan for security for ourselves. But do we plan for eternity? Well, today, and maybe if it continues beyond today, we're going to look at some of the things that we can be assured of in this life. And we learn these and know these from our childhood, some from our parents, some from school, some from religious influence of everyday life. We are without excuse, by the way, in these things. And God's Word tells us that we are without excuse because the environment around us shows us much of this. The Bible, God's Word, is very clear on these things of being assured of God and Jesus Christ, the Holy Spirit of God, the working of the Lord in your life, and the possibilities of eternity, whether it be heaven or whether it be hell. Ephesians 3:19 says, "To know the love of Christ which passeth knowledge,

by this we know that we love the children of God when we love God and keep his commandments, 1 John 5:2. Or 1 John 5:11-13, and this is the testimony that God has given us eternal life, and this life is in his Son. Who has the Son has life. He who does not have the Son of God does not have life. These things have I written to you who believe in the name of the Son of God, that you may know that you have eternal life. We know that we are of God, and the whole world lies under the sway of the wicked one, 1 John 5:19. Can we add anything more to these verses directly from the heart of God? God is love. God loves us. God loves us so very much that he gave us his most prized possession, his only Son, Jesus Christ, to die the most horrible death on the cross to pay for our sins and make the way possible for us to be cleansed from sin and made worthy of a home in heaven. Consider those verses. Consider your life, your future, your standing before a righteous and holy God. Because one day you will stand before him and you'll give an account of what you've done with the gift of salvation that he has offered you. Consider also your future without God's love, without Jesus' love and forgiveness, without any hope of heaven. Consider eternity separated from God and what you will miss. You can have blessed assurance to know the love of God and to know that you have a home in heaven. Let's go to prayer. Heavenly Father, we thank you for your wonderful mercy, love, and grace. And we thank you for this reminder of those very things this morning. We thank you for salvation through Jesus Christ. And we thank you that we can be assured of a home in heaven. Now, Lord, today lies before us. We ask that you would strengthen us, empower us, use us for your honor and glory. We ask for your provision for each who are praying with us now. We ask your provision for those who listen to the radio today. Whatever their needs are, that you would make provision for them. And we ask for provision for this ministry of WHCB, that we might continue doing the work that you've called us to do. And we give you thanks in Jesus' name. Amen.

0: from the 100 Best Loved Hymns, the great song, Open My Eyes That I May See Glimpses of Truth Thou Hast For Me. So glad that you're with us here on this Wednesday. First Free Will Baptist Church, Limestone Cove, located 5929 Simmerly Creek Road in Unicoi, having revival services through Friday of this week, 7 o'clock each night. 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Also, Grace Baptist Church, 1114 Broad Street, Elizabethan, having Vacation Bible School, June 1st through the 3rd, 5:30 to 8:30 each evening. The theme will be Emerald Crossing, an Irish Adventure through Psalm 23. Children will enjoy Bible lessons, music, crafts, games, and lots of fun. It's for ages 3 to 14. For more information, call the church at 423-542-5551. It is time for Back to Genesis.
1: Back to Genesis with Dr. John Morris, scientist and president of the Institute for Creation Research. Dr. Morris, in an evolutionary sense, what do the terms advanced and primitive mean?
2: Chris, primitive animals are thought to be those that evolved long ago, which gave rise to more and more advanced types. Single-cell organisms are the most primitive, and then marine invertebrates, and up to fish, amphibians, mammals, and eventually man, the most advanced of all. Within each mammal type, evolutionists say that the more advanced ones are the ones that are modern. But extinct varieties were hardly primitive. Chris, the whole concept of primitive advances an evolutionary idea which is wrong on the face of it. Evolution did not happen. God created each basic category, much as we see it today. None is more advanced than the other. Each is complex. And that's the way I see it from a Back to Genesis perspective.
1: 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I'm Chris O'Brien. Thanks for tuning in.
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7: I'm meteorologist Mike Cox. A partly cloudy day is ahead of us today. I think it's still going to be a hot day, though. We will have a few showers and storms developing this afternoon, but enough dry weather today. I think we'll touch 90 today. Then tonight we will have clouds increasing and a better chance of scattered showers and storms. We'll have a low of 62 and consistent rain chances. For Thursday, we will have cloudy skies, some rain around, maybe a thunderstorm, and a high near 80. The same thing, a little cooler on Friday. 91.

Wonderful song there from Don Moen. Give thanks with a grateful heart. Coming up at the bottom of the hour, Pastor Greg Laurie will be here, and he'll share another message from God's Word on today's broadcast of A New Beginning. Be sure to stay tuned. Right now, we're going to listen to Casting Crowns with Lord, Your Love is Extravagant.

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0: Ever carry too many grocery bags at once, thinking you can handle it, and then, one bag breaks, another slips out of your hands, and everything's on the ground? 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
1: Let's look now at the book of Nehemiah. Nehemiah chapter 1, I'm going to read verses 1 to 3 as we sort of set the stage, and I'm reading from the New Living Translation. In late autumn in the month of Kislev, that's around November, December, in the 20th year of King Artaxerxes' reign, I was at the fortress of Susa. Hanani and one of my brothers came to visit me with some other men who had arrived from Judah. I asked them about how the Jews were doing who had returned there from captivity and how things were going in Jerusalem. So we talked about the first wave of the Jews returning under Zerubbabel, then under Ezra. How are they doing now? How are things going? They said to me, things are not going well. For those who return to the province of Judah, they're in great trouble and disgrace the wall of Jerusalem that's been torn down and the gates have been destroyed by fire. So here's Nehemiah living in the lap of luxury in a super cushy job, working for the king, and he hears this really bad news. How does he react? Well, he's deeply moved, and he realizes God put me here for a reason. I can make a difference because I have the ear of the king. But before he does anything, he prays. Go back to Nehemiah 1, look at verse 4. When I heard this, Nehemiah says, I sat down and I wept for 4 days. I mourned and I fasted and I prayed to the God of heaven. I said, O Lord, God of heaven, the great and awesome God who keeps his covenant of unfailing love and those who love him and obey his commands, listen to my prayer. Look down and see me praying day and night for your people Israel. I confess that we have sinned against you. Yes, even my own family and I have sinned. We have sinned terribly and not obeying your commands. Wow, what a prayer that is. There's a lot we can learn about prayer from that prayer. You want your prayers answered? Well, this prayer was answered. So what did he do? Let's see what we can learn together. First, he wept. First, he cared. Have you ever wept over the broken walls in your own life or in your family or over people you loved or others who have turned their back on God? So you start there. But here's some principles from his prayer that we can apply in our prayer. And if you're taking notes, here's point number one. He acknowledged the greatness of God. He acknowledged the greatness of God. Verse 5, O Lord God of heaven, the great and awesome God who keeps his covenant of unfailing love to those who love him and obey his commands. O great and awesome God. When you pray, remember who you're talking to. You're talking to the creator of the universe, the almighty God. And his riches are unsearchable and his power is unlimited. And he's literally listening to your prayer right now. So get that in mind, because sometimes we come to God with big problems, but we need to realize we come to God who's bigger than our problems. Number two, Nehemiah reminded God of his promises. He reminds God of the promises that he made. Was that to jog God's memory? Of course not. God doesn't need any help with his memory. But it's to remind himself of what God said. And I love to do this in prayer. I love to remind God of his promises and remind myself as well. So when I start to worry, Lord, you promised me in your word and I should not worry about anything, but I should pray about everything. And the peace of God that passes all understanding will guard my heart and mind in Christ Jesus. So immediately before I've even given the prayer, I'm reminding myself of the promise of God. And that immediately brings calm to my heart. Do you know what I'm talking about? Have you done this? And you realize, oh, wow, you know, the Lord is so powerful, and he's going to help me through this. And there's so many promises like that found in the pages of Scripture. Number three, Nehemiah confessed his personal sin. Look at verse 7. I confess that I've sinned against you. Yes, my own family and I have sinned. We've sinned terribly by not obeying your commands, decrees, and regulations. Wow. He says, we, my own family, I have sinned. But, you know, as you read the story of Nehemiah, you don't really read of him sinning. Now, he did, of course, sin. But my point is, he was quick to acknowledge his own responsibility. And that's something we don't like to do today. We like to blame everyone and everything for our problems. It's not my fault. It's the fault of that teacher. It's the fault of that parent. It's the fault of that boss. It's the fault of this. It's the fault of that. And all these people that we're having conflicts with, these people are all wrong. It's their fault. Did it ever occur to you, you're the problem? You seem to be the source of conflict at the heart of all of these issues. And you need to go and say, Lord, I have sinned. Because sometimes we'll hear a message and we'll say like this and say, oh, I wish so-and-so were here today. They really need to hear this message. Oh, yeah, okay. Well, guess what? You're here. This message is for you. Now, if you want to send a link to it to so-and-so, that's fine. Maybe they do need to hear it. But the point is, we're so quick. Oh, this person needs to hear that. And oh, that person needs to change this other thing. Maybe they do, but what about you? What do you need to change? See, Nehemiah starts with himself and acknowledges his sins. So sometimes we'll pray for someone to change. Lord, change my lousy husband. He's the worst. He just doesn't love me enough. He doesn't appreciate me. Just move in his life and maybe judge him a little and then change him. I don't know. Lord, this ungrateful wife of mine, change her. Get her to stop nagging me and bothering me. Well, Lord, change this, change that. Why don't you start by saying, Lord, change me and make me a better husband. Lord, change me, make me a better wife. See, God changed Nehemiah, and Nehemiah changed things. Yeah, I like that, because prayer will change things, but prayer can change you. So we have to start there. And so off Nehemiah goes now with a desire to serve God. And I love the fact that he prayed for days. He says in verse 6, look down, Lord, and see me praying day and night. Now, this isn't boasting. He's just saying, Lord, look, I'm praying. I'm doing what you told me to do. And if we miss everything else, let's not miss this. Whatever you're facing right now, whatever walls are falling down in your life or in the life of your family, you're in your job or with your friends, the first thing to do is go to God and call out to him. God says in Jeremiah 33:3, call to me and I will answer you and I will tell you great and mighty things that you do not know.
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1: Okay, so point number 4, Nehemiah was specific in his request to God. I love this prayer he prays. Very clear. Verse 10, Lord, please hear my prayer. Listen to the prayers of those who delight in honoring you. Please grant me success today Make the king favorable to me. Put it in his heart to be kind to me. So Nehemiah says, okay, Lord, I'm going to bet the farm. I'm going to go for this thing. And I'm going to go to the king and I'm going to ask for his help to basically underwrite this whole idea that I have to rebuild the walls of Jerusalem. And I'm going to ask you to touch his heart right now. So, Lord, give me success. But don't miss the fact that before he prayed this specific prayer, he spent time waiting on the Lord, seeking the face and the heart of God. And I think when you spend time in scripture and spend time in God's presence, it will change the way that you pray and it will change what you pray for. And Nehemiah certainly shows that. In this prayer, then he prays, Lord, give me favor. So he's going to go to the king and he's going to say, I want to build a wall and you're paying for it. You're going to pay for it. What do you think of that, king? But that's exactly what he did. And he went to the king with this request. And of course, as we're going to see as we get into this book, he faced a lot of opposition as he undertook this project. And he faced difficulties and he faced challenges. And when you're doing something for God, you better expect opposition. Some of you would say, Greg, I get tempted all the time. These bad thoughts come to my mind, that these challenges come, the persecution comes. What am I doing wrong? Maybe you're doing something right. See, the fact is, when you're serving God, you're going to face opposition, and that opposition is a confirmation you're on the right path, not on the wrong one. Right? So, get ready for it. And that's what Nehemiah faced. So, in conclusion, let's make a commitment. Let's make a commitment to pray for revival in our own life and pray for revival in our nation. As I said in the beginning, it starts with us. The title is Revival Starts Here. One other thing I would bring up is in Nehemiah 7:3, it says that they were to appoint the residents of Jerusalem to act as guards, everyone on a regular watch. Some will serve at sentry posts and some in front of their own homes. So here's the point. As they're putting the plan together, Nehemiah doesn't just hire a bunch of people to do it. He says, everybody is going to do this. We're all going to do it. See, I mean, sometimes we may say, you know, I go to the church and it's the job of the pastors to do this and the job of the staff to do this other thing. Yeah, well, they have their roles and their positions and they're here to serve you, but we all have a part to play. We are the church. We are the body of Christ. You're a part of this. I'm a part of it. We're all a part of it. And so you need to say, Lord, what role do you want me to play? And it will change the whole way you look at church. You know, and you'll come and say, oh man, I've got this role and I take this seriously. And this is what I do for God's kingdom. And then one day, after a time of service, someone comes and says, man, I see you're really faithful in these things. And we have this other thing we're wondering if you'd be willing to help with. I'd love to help with that. And then a little time goes by and someone says, man, we'd like you to do this other thing. You know, one opportunity opens up after another. I remember when I was very new Christian and I was going to Calvary Chapel of Costa Mesa. And I wanted to serve the Lord, so I went into Pastor Chuck's office. I was so bold, I wanted an appointment with Pastor Chuck. So I sat down, I said, hi, Chuck, I'm Greg Laurie, and I want to serve God. And I was thinking maybe Chuck would say, well, Greg, why don't you speak next Sunday morning? Or, you know, who knows? Who knows? And Chuck just said to me, oh, that's nice. Greg, why don't you go see Romaine? Now, I didn't know who Romaine was. But Romaine, his name was Laverne Romaine. Now you know why he went by Romaine. He hated it when people called him Laverne. So Romaine used to be in the Marine Corps, and he was a drill sergeant. And he loved to whip young guys into shape. So I went to Romaine, and I said, hi, Romaine, Pastor Chuck sent me to you because I want to serve the Lord. Romaine knew exactly what that meant. Free janitorial service for the next 6 months. That's exactly what I did. Here's a broom. Go sweep. Go clean up. Do this, do that. And they just had me do. I'm in the bathroom cleaning things. I want to serve God. Exactly. They were saying, if you want to serve God, be faithful in the little things and greater opportunities will open up for you. And if we're not willing to do those little things, why would God want to give us greater things to do? See, you're never too small for God to use. You're only too big. But if you're willing to say, I'll serve wherever, you'll see what a blessing it is. And so notice how everybody was given a job to do in front of their own homes. It starts with you. You can talk all day about, well, the need in America today and these people should do. Hey, how's your family doing? How are your kids doing? How are you doing in the family? I mean, start with your home. Start with your life. Don't be so quick to point fingers at everybody else. Start with yourself and start building the walls there. Our most effective tools are prayer and gospel proclamation. We need to rise up and do that, but let it start here. Let it start with you. So it starts by asking Christ into your life and then saying, Lord, revive me. So we're going to close with a prayer. I want to invite people to believe in Jesus if you have not done it yet. And we're also going to pray for personal revival. And we're also going to pray for revival in our state. Boy, do we need it. A lot of people want to write our state off. Don't forget the last great spiritual awakening happened in California. We're going to pray God does it again. And then we'll pray for an awakening for our nation. Lord, we come to you today as your people. And I pray for any who have joined us who do not yet know you. If they've not yet asked Jesus to come into their life, let this be the moment they do it. If you've not asked Jesus to come into your life, you can do that right here, right now. You just pray, Lord Jesus, forgive me of my sin. Thank you for dying for me on the cross and rising again from the dead. I turn from my sin now and I choose to follow you from this moment forward. In Jesus' name I pray. Amen.

0: 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Pastor Greg closes with another important word of prayer in just a moment. 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Well, you know, Pastor Greg, marriage vows almost always include words like, as long as we both shall live, or until death do us part.
1: Right.
0: I've never heard anybody say, yeah, we'll give it a try. Everyone seems sincere at the altar, and yet they say nearly half of marriages end in divorce.
1: Yeah.
0: What's the reason I do becomes I'm done?
1: Wow. You know, Dave, I heard a stat the other day that said that the more you spend on your wedding, the higher the chances are that your marriage could end up in divorce. Now, I know someone's alarmed right now. Maybe they spent too much on their wedding and they're concerned about their future. Don't be, because that's why I've written a brand new book called Am I Doing This Right? To help you be certain that you are building your marriage on the right foundation. But here's the problem. I think that sometimes people think more about the wedding than they do the marriage, or they put more attention on their house than they do on their home. You know, when Kathy and I got married back in the early 70s, it was a classic hippie wedding. I'm still embarrassed by the horrible tuxedo that I chose to wear, though Kathy was a vision of beauty wearing the same bridal dress her mother wore when she was married. Huh. We didn't spend much on the wedding. I think the whole wedding cost, I don't know, $80 or so. But 52 years later, our marriage is strong and vibrant. And I love my wife more today than I did on the day that I married her. But it's because we built our marriage on Christ. And we built our marriage on biblical principles. And I want to share with you some of the things that we've learned together in this brand new book that we're offering to you now that we're calling Am I Doing This Right? Subtitled God's Design for Relationships That Last. So maybe I'm talking to someone out there with a strong marriage. I think if you get a copy of this book, it'll strengthen what is there. I might be talking to somebody that has a marriage that is unraveling. I think this book could be very timely and very helpful to you. Or maybe I'm talking to someone that's going to get married. Wow, it'd be good to start getting these principles into play as you prepare yourself for the second most important decision of your life, and that is who you're going to marry. The first most important decision, of course, is your relationship with Christ. So get a copy of this new book, Am I Doing This Right? God's Design for Relationships That Last.
0: 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Or just go online to harvest.org. Well, next time, more important insight from the book of Nehemiah. We'll see there's a time for prayer and contemplation, and there's a time for action. That's next time. But before we go, we talked about revival today. Pastor Greg closes by helping us rededicate ourselves to that goal.
1: Lord, we pray for revival. Let it start with us. Let it start with me. Lord, we admit we fall short. We acknowledge that perhaps we have left our first love. We don't do those things we once did. Help us to do them again as you tell us to, Lord. Help us to have a passion for prayer, a hunger for the Word of God, a desire to be a functioning, living part of your church. And we pray that you will bless us and lead us and guide us and use us in our communities, in our state, in our nation. Lord, we pray that you will send a spiritual awakening to the United States of America, that you'll move in Washington, D.C., and bring people to you, Lord. Bring people to repentance. Republicans, Democrats, independents, just bring people to Jesus. That's the most important thing of all, more important than anything else. You can do this. You've raised this nation up, Lord, to be a light to the world. Imagine a world without America, how you've used us. But Lord, we've forgotten you, but you have not forgotten us. Send a revival to America. And let it start with us, right here, right now. In Jesus' name we pray.
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6: With SRN News, I'm Rich Thomason in Washington. Although he wasn't running, candidates he endorsed were, and President Trump fared very well in yesterday's Republican primaries in a half dozen states, perhaps the highest profile contest, GOP House race in Kentucky.
7: I have called and conceded the race.
8: Republican Congressman Thomas Massey has criticized the Iran war, pushed for the release of the Jeffrey Epstein files, and voted against President Trump's big tax bill last year, repeatedly drawing comments like this Tuesday.
9: Thomas Massey's a terrible congressman. He's been a terrible congressman from day one.
8: And a Trump-backed primary challenger, Ed Gallerine.
10: I want to thank President Trump for his support, his endorsement, and his counsel.
8: Massey, the latest Republican lawmaker to lose after being declared disloyal by the president. I'm Ben Thomas.
6: 7 out of 10 Republicans surveyed for a new AP NORC poll approve of the way President Trump is handling his job. He gets generally high marks for his conduct of the Iran war and immigration. Wildfires are firing up again in Southern California. 17,000 homeowners under evacuation orders as the Sandy Fire burns in the hills above Simi Valley, northwest of Los Angeles. Crews are also battling a 23-square-mile blaze on Santa Rosa Island off the Southern California coast. Last word, there was zero containment of that blaze. The two teenagers who shot and killed three people in an attack on a San Diego mosque were radicalized online where they first met. That's according to investigators who say they left behind hateful writings targeting various races and religions. On Wall Street this morning, the Dow futures are up 99 points. NASDAQ futures almost 200 points higher. This is SRN News. Our special SRN News series, Faith and Freedom, continues, highlighting how the thirst for religious freedom helped give birth to America as our nation's 250th anniversary approaches. Today, we hear from Jack Graham, senior pastor at Prestonwood Baptist Church in Dallas.
11: I love our country, and if you love Jesus, you should love your country, whatever your country is, I believe. And it's not perfect. It's not a perfect nation, but it's a nation where we have been given unbelievable opportunity to preach the gospel, to grow our churches, and I'm just praying that there will be a spiritual awakening in America this time. It'll be a great celebration of America and what has happened in the past, but also that we would unite together as Christians and as churches. And you're doing a great part in doing that with media, with Salem, because it's just so very important that Christians stand up for truth in this generation. I don't know how much longer we will have America if we don't.
6: That's Pastor Jack Graham at Prestonwood Baptist Church, Dallas, and this is SRN News. In New York, a woman steps out of her SUV and into an open manhole, falling to her death.
12: Police say it happened late Monday night near Fifth Avenue and East 52nd Street in Midtown Manhattan. Con Edison says it's investigating why that manhole cover was off. Brady Metzger adds it to one of those concerns living in New York.
13: No, it is a big fear. I mean, I'm more scared of getting pushed into the tracks than I am of the manhole covers, but I did hear about that incident in Midtown.
12: The utility company sends its condolences to the grieving family and says safety remains our top priority. Julie Walker, New York.
6: Single Gen Z women are outpacing the men of their generation when it comes to buying a home. They accounted for 35% of all home buyers in their generation, while single Gen Z men represented 18%. According to a survey from the National Association of Realtors. More details, srnnews.com.
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16: I'm meteorologist Mike Cox. A partly cloudy day is ahead of us today. I think it's still going to be a hot day, though. We will have a few showers and storms developing this afternoon, but enough dry weather today. I think we'll touch 90 today. Then tonight we will have clouds increasing and a better chance of scattered showers and storms. We'll have a low of 62 and consistent rain chances. For Thursday, we will have cloudy skies, some rain around, maybe a thunderstorm, and a high near 80. The same thing, a little cooler on Friday.
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17: Thanks so much, Mr. Cox. We appreciate the weather outlook on this Wednesday. It is the 20th day of May, 2026. We're pushing hard to get over the hump and head for the weekend. Prayer meeting night in most of our area churches. This is Mark Ferguson. Always a blessing to be able to spend time with you. Let me say happy birthday to my dad today, who turns 83, and I hope that he's going to have a great day. Let's look at God's Word for our thought for the day, and that is in the book of Romans, chapter number 11. Romans, chapter number 11, and we're looking today at verse number 34. For who hath known the mind of the Lord, or who hath been his counselor, or who hath first given to him, and it shall be recompensed unto him again? For of him, and through him, and to him are all things, to whom be glory forever. Amen. The Apostle Paul is looking in these last three chapters at Romans 9, 10, and 11 before he resumes his thought in chapter 12 that's connected to chapter 8 and the end. He's reminding the nation of Israel who Jehovah is, and to be reminded of his greatness, to be asking these questions that are rhetorical in nature, which means they have the obvious answer. Who hath known the mind of the Lord? No one. Who hath been his counselor or teacher? No one. Who hath first given to him? And it shall be recompensed unto him again, or repaid, or given back. The obvious answer, none. For of him, and through him, and to him are all things. See, that's the whole point Paul's trying to make. It's the Lord that makes everything go. It's the Lord that's responsible. It's the Lord that has blessed the world with salvation by grace through faith and the finished work of Christ. It's not some human being trying to instruct the Lord, some human being trying to show how much smarter or wiser than he is than God, much like Satan tried to do and as Lucifer and was kicked out of heaven. It's the Lord that is to receive all the glory. It's the Lord that's to receive all the praise, because it's all through him. And that's our thought for today.

The wonderful Charles Wesley hymn, Jesus, Lover of My Soul. Coming up at 7:25, Zach will be here for today's broadcast of Keys for Kids. We have some great kids' music coming up for you as well. Right now, let's sing along with Buddy Davis with Praise the Lord, I Saw the Light.

0: Ernest Southcott said,
1: "The holiest moment of the church service is the moment when God's people, strengthened by preaching and sacrament, go out of the church door into the world to be the church. We don't go to church. We are the church.
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That's music from Michael Card, Only His Wounds. That time of the morning is here for the young and the young at heart. We have the kids' music all ready to go for you this morning, so I hope you're ready to do it. Let's sing.

0: That bald eagle was so cool. He could just ride on the warm air without even flapping his wings.
1: Wouldn't it be cool to fly like that? Guess what? You can. Kinda. Have you ever wanted to fly? My name is Zach, and this is Keys for Kids. Thanks for tuning in. You know, there's an eagle that lives in a tree in the lake behind my house. When he starts flying, it's so amazing to see how easy he makes it look to ride on the wind. Sometimes he doesn't even need to flap his wings. You know, it reminds me of what the Bible says about Christians. Check out Isaiah 40, verse 31. But those who trust in the Lord will find new strength. They will soar high on wings like eagles. And now let's listen to our story. It's called Learn from the Birds. Finally, something in science I like learning about. Marissa loosened the binocular cord around her neck. I wonder what birds we'll see on our nature walk. Mom headed down the boardwalk at their local nature preserve. Or what birds will hear. I'm on it. Troy pulled up the bird call identification app on his phone. The family didn't have to walk too far over the wetlands before Marissa pointed above them. Isn't that a bald eagle? They watched the elegant bird turn circle after circle, seemingly effortlessly against the blue sky backdrop. It's easy to spot with that bright white head and tail feathers, Troy noted. How does it turn circles like that without flapping its wings? I'll look it up. Mom scrolled on her phone. I didn't know this. Eagles find a thermal column and ride it. It's a column of warmer air that allows them to stay aloft. So it's resting, not working, Marissa mused. It reminds me of that verse from Isaiah. Those who trust in the Lord will find new strength. They will soar high on wings like eagles. You're right, said Mom. God provided this bird with opportunities to rest by creating the thermal columns. Imagine how tired it would get if it just kept using its wings instead of relying on those wind currents. Like how you sometimes do too much and forget to rest, Mom? Troy poked Mom's arm. Ouch! But you're right. You both have seen how much better I manage my time and how much nicer my attitude is when I take time to rest in Jesus and remember that I'm saved because of what He's done, not anything I do. After all, if the God who created all this thought it was important to rest on the seventh day, who am I to pretend like I can get by without rest? Mom shrugged sheepishly. We all do it, Marissa sighed. Sometimes I want to read my favorite book series and I'm resting my body. But if I don't spend time reading my Bible and talking to Jesus, I can get a little snippy. Guess we can all learn from the birds and rest in Jesus with both our bodies and our souls. Troy grinned mischievously. So, Mom, how about a day off school tomorrow? Well, how about you? Do you ever get tired? We wouldn't be human if we didn't. God knows we need time to rest and be refreshed in our bodies and souls. This is so important that He rested after creating the world to show us how we should rest too. Perhaps you can take a walk in God's creation and practice stillness. Maybe you can read an extra chapter in your Bible and meditate on it. So, how can you rest in Jesus today? Our key verse from the book of Isaiah, chapter 40, verse 31.
0: But those who trust in the Lord will find new strength. They will soar high on wings like eagles.
1: And our key thought for today, resting in Jesus will give you strength. I'm Zach. 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
2: We appreciate you, Zach, for the Keys for Kids broadcast that we hear every weekday morning at this time. This afternoon from 3 until 5 o'clock, Mr. Matthew will be here for Bible Buddies. 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
3: Well, thank you, Mark. Good morning, everybody. We've had a couple hot days around the area over the past few, actually, since it was, I think, around 90 on Sunday and low 90s the past couple of days. We may still hit 90 today after all. We should have partly to mostly sunny conditions for a good part of the day today before a few showers and storms move in this afternoon. I think that high does get to 90 today. Tonight, cloudy, scattered showers and storms with a low of 62, and we've got a good chance of rain Thursday, Friday, and Saturday.

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Thank you.

Have you been to Jesus for the cleansing power? Are you washed in the blood of the Lamb? Music from the Discovery Singers. Coming up at 8 o'clock on Turning Point, a life of sin might lead you to believe one of two things. You got away with it, or God can't possibly forgive you. Dr. Jeremiah explains why both of these ideas are impossible based on the promises of the Word of God. That's all on the way at 8 o'clock. Now, it's favorite song of all. Here's Phillips, Craig, and Dean.

0: 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We must follow certain rules along the way, and we can explain those when you call 423-878-6279. Thank you.
1: 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God's Holy Spirit empowers His people to accomplish His work. In the book of Zechariah, the Lord encouraged Zerubbabel, the governor of Judah, to rebuild the temple in the 6th century BC. With these words from Zechariah 4:6, "Not by might nor by power, but by my spirit, says the Lord of hosts." The Apostle Paul also emphasized this truth in his ministry when he declared in 1 Corinthians 2:4, "And my speech and my preaching were not with persuasive words of human wisdom, but in demonstration of the Spirit and of power." For the follower of Jesus, we also are indwelt by the Spirit and empowered by Him to do all He's called us to. Hallelujah. For more connections, visit our website at larrystamm.org or see our Larry Stamm Ministries Facebook page.
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3: 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I'm Greg Patton in the New America. 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I'm Greg Patton. 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

0: The group for him, the song, Where There Is Faith. It's our Wednesday get-together. It's May 20th, 2026. This is Mark Ferguson. Always a blessing to be able to spend time with you. And I hope that you're having a great middle of the week as we push hard to get over the hump and head for the Memorial Day holiday weekend. Now we pause for our devotion from Unshackled.
1: May 20th, changing eras. Where do you want to be in 5 years? You've probably been asked this question before. Maybe in an interview. Or maybe by a close friend who wanted to help you work toward the desires God has given you. And how about now? Are you where you'd pictured you'd be 5 years ago? As humans, we love it when things make sense. We want to be able to see the end from the beginning. But the truth is, life is a winding road, and we often find ourselves asking, how did I get here? What we will face is unpredictable, and if we're not careful, we can be led to places we never expected. Today, we'll meet a man whose life turned out completely different than how it had begun. He's here to share with us his true story on this Unshackled Daily Devotional.
2: My name is Tom Dwyer. Growing up, I was upbeat and fairly happy in spite of being born with one leg much shorter than the other and missing a finger and toe. By the time I was 10, my leg was 3 inches shorter than the other, so I had corrective surgery. Doctors warned me not to play sports, but I played every game there was, and never once thanked God for protecting me. I knew he was there, but he felt distant. My father's death by heart attack when I was 18 relieved me of authority in my life. I drank and felt sorry for myself, and then became angry at God for giving me the deformities. When I was 24, drinking affected my marriage. My wife became pregnant. Oh, I got very anxious. What if our child was born with my deformities? Well, even though our baby son was healthy, I fell into depression. I tried going to church and reading the Bible, but my depression deepened. When my wife and mother suggested I check into a psychiatric hospital, I threw myself on God's mercy. One day while I was working and reciting Psalm 23, Christ suddenly became real to me. I prayed that night, asking him to be my Lord and Savior, and the depression lifted completely.
1: King David begins Psalm 23 with the statement, "The Lord is my shepherd. I shall not want." In the following verses, he describes scenarios of peace and triumph, but also of terror and heartache, traveling through the valley of the shadow of death. In this psalm, David describes the seasons he has lived through, from joy to sorrow, and back again. But there is a precursor to it all. As believers, we never walk the road of life alone. We have a protector and companion, a good shepherd. So no matter what comes our way, even if it feels like our life has been derailed, or it looks much different than we ever imagined, God is still with us, and we can dwell in the house of the Lord forever. 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
3: SRN News, I'm Rich Thomason in Washington. Now, the results are in this morning, and yesterday's primaries provide more evidence that President Trump's endorsement carries a lot of weight among Republican voters. In Kentucky, Ed Gallrine trounced incumbent GOP Congressman Thomas Massie. Now, Gallrine says, time to get to work.
4: Now my focus is on advancing the president's and the party's agenda to put America first and Kentucky always.
3: Massey says he is proud of the campaign he ran and the support he got from young voters.
5: I mean, we stirred up something. There is a yearning in this country for somebody who will vote for principles over party.
3: Warm words between Russian President Putin and Chinese President Xi as Putin pays a state visit to Beijing. Face of rising energy prices, Britain is backing off some of the sanctions it imposed on Russia.
6: For years, the UK's led international efforts to put economic pressure on Russia for its war on Ukraine. Yet last night, the Department for Trade and Business slipped out a formal notice announcing some sanctions were being watered down. Since October, the UK had banned the import of diesel and jet fuel refined from Russian crude oil in third countries. That ban will from today be lifted indefinitely. Some sanctions on the transport of Russian gas were also lifted. Both measures reflect growing concerns about the rising price of fuel following Iran's blockade of the Strait of Hormuz.
3: The BBC's James Landale, head of the World Health Organization, says the risk of the spread of Ebola in Congo and Uganda is high at national and regional levels, but low at the global level. 51 confirmed cases in Congo so far, with almost 600 suspected cases. On Wall Street, the Dow futures are up 130 points. This is SRN News. Two Virginia cops are suspended over transgenderism.
7: Officers Megan Grabo and Martin Powers are being punished for complaining about a male officer who is living as a woman being allowed to use the women's features, and say they fear they will be terminated for taking a stand. Virginia has been a battleground over transgenderism, with legal fights breaking out in cities and in school systems all across the state. Michael Harrington reporting.
3: Statistically speaking, attending a weekly worship service is a pretty safe thing to do, but an attack this week on a mosque in San Diego, the latest in a spate of recent attacks targeting religious buildings, has intensified fear among clergy and worshipers. Two teenage suspects opened fire at the largest mosque in San Diego County on Monday, killing a security guard and two other men before killing themselves. The case is being investigated as a hate crime. This is SRN News. A Senate Republican spurned by President Trump joined Senate Democrats and provided the key vote to advance a war powers resolution through a key hurdle.
8: Louisiana Republican Senator Bill Cassidy, who lost his primary bid over the weekend, sided with Senate Democrats in a war of attrition to curtail President Donald Trump's policing powers in the Middle East. It comes after Democrats successfully gained another defector, Senator Lisa Murkowski of Alaska, last week. The Democrats' gambit finally worked after seven failed tries, with four Senate Republicans joining them to move the measure forward. But there's still a long way to go before the resolution becomes official. And even if it were to succeed, Democrats likely do not have a veto-proof coalition to counter President Trump. Bernie Bennett, Washington.
3: Authorities say the two teens who shot and killed three people in that attack on a San Diego mosque had been radicalized online, where they first met. Investigators say they left behind writings expressing hatred of various races and religions. More details at SRNNews.com.
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10: Some people continue to sin because they believe they're getting away with it. 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Today, on Turning Point, Dr. David Jeremiah explains that while these beliefs might be common, they hold no water based on the promises in God's Word. 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
11: If you have ever done something that you knew was wrong and knew that you needed to be forgiven by somebody who was hurt by what you did, you know the pain of unforgiveness. And a lot of times when we refuse to forgive someone, we think we're hurting them, and often we're just hurting ourselves. Here in this story of David is a wonderful exposition of what true forgiveness is all about. Here we learn the pain of unforgiven sin. And here we learn the joy that comes when sin is forgiven. From two Psalms, Psalm 32 and 51, putting those two together in the life of David. We'll get to that in just a moment, but did you know this series we're doing right now is called God, I Need Some Answers, and we have a wonderful study guide that has all the detailed outlines and answers to these questions, and we also have a set of CDs with all of the audio teaching that you can have. This is a great study for small groups. If you don't have a curriculum ready for your next study, you might want to talk about God, I Need Some Answers. I promise you the questions that are in this series are questions in the hearts of many of the people who are in your study, and you will have a great time exploring the answers from the book of Psalms and from other scriptures as well. Take advantage of this opportunity and use these resources as you share your own faith and as you share the Word of God. Well, here we are with How Can I Be Truly Forgiven, Part 2, Psalm 32 and 51, and the life of David.
12: God sent the prophet to David. David didn't ask for him. God sent him to David because the prophet was to have a very important ministry in David's life. He was to help David face up to what he had done. And I don't know this for sure, but if I have to give you my guess as to what David's feeling at this moment when Nathan says, "Thou art the man," along with the overwhelming anguish of knowing now that he has been found out, I have to believe that David also feels a sense of incredible relief. Finally, it's out. If David had pushed Nathan away, David had the power to take Nathan's life if he chose. He could have made him another casualty. But David heard the voice of God, and it was the first step back. And I want you to note that, because the next thing that happened after the confrontation was a confession. And the confession is written for us in David's journal. For the superscription over Psalm 51 in my Bible says this: to the chief musician, a psalm of David when Nathan the prophet went to him after he had gone in to Bathsheba. And he pens for us in Psalm 51 his own words as he comes back to God. Let me tell you two things about David's confession. First of all, it was genuine. It was genuine. You say, "Well, Pastor Jeremiah, isn't all confession genuine?" Not really. I read about a guy who wrote to the Bureau of Internal Revenue. And the letter said, "I haven't been able to sleep because last year when I filed my income tax report, I deliberately misrepresented my income. I'm enclosing a check for $150, and if I still can't sleep, I'll send you the rest." Now, that's the way a lot of people confess. Do you know folks like that? Confession for a lot of folks is just telling people what you discover they already know. In fact, in our schools, and I can say this from the high school, junior high, all the way through the college, one of the things we learn when we deal with the problems young people face is that a lot of times kids will come clean when they know you already know what they did. But they won't tell you any more than they think you know. So sometimes you think you got this whole deal wrapped up, and after it's all over, you found out they didn't come clean at all. There's a whole bunch of more stuff you should have known. Confession can be dishonest and ungenuine. Did you know that? But I want to tell you something. When David confessed, his confession was genuine. You say, "How do you know that?" Look into the Bible with me and notice what he said about what he did. Verse 1, he calls it transgression, which is rebellion. Verse 2, he calls it iniquity, which is perversion, distortion, acting unjustly, dealing crookedly. Verse 2, he calls it sin, which means to miss the mark. And verse 4, he calls it evil, which is a vile thing which deserves condemnation. The Hebrew words are much more graphic than our words. What David said was, "God, I want to tell you that I know what I did, and what I did was really bad." There was no candy coating of his transgression. If you go back in Psalm 32 and verse 5, you see what David said about this prayer after he had written it. He says, "I acknowledged my sin to you, and my iniquity I have not hidden. I said, I will confess my transgression to the Lord, and you forgave the iniquity of my sin." In Psalm 51:17, we're told that the Lord honors a broken and a contrite heart. His confession was genuine. He recognized that what he did was wrong. One of the things that keeps many of us from ever knowing renewed joy and in fellowship with God, knowing what it means to have the burden lifted, is we're always trying to make our sin look better. We're always trying to put it in better terms. We're always trying to couch it in ways so that we don't feel so badly about it. The only way you can ever get any relief from sin is to confess. And you know what the word means? Amalageo in the Greek language means to say the same thing. It's to look at your sin and to say the same thing about it that God would say, to acknowledge you're wrong. You say, well, Pastor Jeremiah, that's so painful and that's so hard, but it's the only way back. It's where you start, through genuine confession. Notice, secondly, it was not only genuine, it was God-centered. David said, against thee, God, and thee only have I sinned. Now, it's not that he does not understand that others have been affected. David hasn't suddenly lost his knowledge of what happened. He knows Bathsheba has been hurt in this, her purity taken away. He knows that Uriah is in the ground, dead because of what happened. He realizes that Joab has been complicated in his own integrity because of what he has done. He knows what's happened to him, but David said, Lord, it's against you and you only that I have sinned. David now sees that ultimately his sin is an insult and an injury to God. It is God's love that has been wounded. It is the God of grace against whom he has sinned. And when a person takes that attitude, that God's forgiveness is reckoned by his grace and his mercy, and that sin is a sin against God, first of all, he has taken a major step on his way back. Unfortunately, our concept of the holiness of God has been so eroded through our easy believism in this day that people almost feel like that's the secondary problem. In fact, let me ask you this question. You do something.

God, first of all, he has taken a major step on his way back. Unfortunately, our concept of the holiness of God has been so eroded through our easy believism in this day that people almost feel like that's the secondary problem. In fact, let me ask you this question. You do something big time and it involves other people, and I give you the option today. Either confess it to the person you did it to or confess it to God. Which would you take? Easy. Confess it to God. I mean, you can do that in a quiet little prayer and nobody knows. But if you understood who God was, you wouldn't feel that way. You say, what are you talking about? What I'm talking about is we are all into worship, and thank God that we are. I love to worship. But sometimes, if we're not careful, we can get so caught up in the mechanics of worship that we forget who it is that we're worshiping. Who God is. His attributes, his love, his faithfulness, his goodness, his holiness, his righteousness. The worship is secondary to the object of our worship, and David understood that. So when he confessed, he said, Lord, I know that this is basically an offense against you. Well, when he confessed, something great happened. And let me hold out this hope for all of us today. Nothing we have ever done. David, he did the biggies. Adultery, murder, cover up. And yet, I want to tell you something. David took the route back. His conviction promoted a confrontation, which brought out of him a confession. And now we're going to see the cleansing that takes place in his life. The same intensity of words that David uses to talk about his sin, he now uses to describe the forgiveness. And I want you to notice these as you look at Psalm 51. He says, first of all, that he wants his sin to be blotted out. He sees his sin as a record against him in the archives of heaven, and he says, oh God, blot it out. Just take a pen. And you know, sometimes when I'm working on a manuscript or something, I'll get one of these big markers, you know, these big black markers. They make huge black marks. And if you want to take out a whole sentence, you just take that black marker and you just go across like this. You don't have to do it twice. It wipes out a whole sentence. David said, God, what I want you to do is this. I want you to take your marker and blot my sin out of the archives of heaven. Then he said, God, I want you to wash away my sin. He sees his sin as a stain upon his soul. He says, God, take your precious blood and just wash all this sin away. And then he says, Lord, I want you to cleanse me, verse 2. And the technical term that he uses in verse 2 is the term for the cleansing of a leper. And it's the term that was used to declare that a leper had been cleansed. He said, God, take away the leprosy of my soul. And then notice down in verse 7, this is an incredible insight from the scripture. He prays that he would be purged with hyssop. Do you know what that was? A purging with hyssop was what a Jewish person had to do after he came in contact with a dead body. It was an Old Testament ritual that was prescribed in the law. The Jews had an intense abhorrence to death, and the law provided that after you had come in contact with a dead body, you had to go through this process. You had to go through this ritual cleaning, the purging with hyssop. And David said, God, I've come in contact with a dead body. I'm the cause of that death. And I believe that he was talking about Uriah. And he said, God, please wash me clean. And then in that phrase, he employs a verb that's formed from the word sin. And if we used it in our language, look down at it, it would say, purge me with hyssop and I shall be clean. Wash me and I shall be whiter than snow. And when he says that, he uses this term. He says, purge me with hyssop and I shall be unsinned. He said, God, unsin me. I never thought of that phrase before. I don't think that's the way we talk today, but boy, is it graphic. Oh God, unsin me. Anybody ever feel like that? Just unsin me, Lord. Purge me and cleanse me and take away my sin. So no wonder David said in Psalm 32:1, blessed is the man, happy is the man who goes through this process. David looks back on it and he makes this judgment in Psalm 32. He says, I've been through this. I've been through the sin. I've been through the overwhelming anguish in my soul. I've had somebody come and tell me I'm the one. And I've had to come and ask you to forgive me. And you've taken my sin away. You've blotted it out. You've washed it clean. You've unsinned me, God. And I want to tell you I'm on the other side of it now. And

0: How blessed is the man who has been forgiven. And all God's people said, amen. If you've been forgiven, you know what David's talking about. He had the answer to his prayer. God did indeed restore unto him the joy of his salvation. And I want to just tell you today, my friends, that the great good news of the gospel is we have a forgiving God. And that when we come clean with God, when we come to him and open our hearts up to him and tell him what's happened in our heart, God does hear us and he forgives us. And the word of God is replete with references to the forgiveness of God. Psalm 86:5 says, "For you, Lord, are good and ready to forgive and abundant in mercy to all those who call upon you." Psalm 103 says, "For as the heavens are high above the earth, so great is his mercy toward those who fear him. As far as the east is from the west, so far has he removed our transgressions from us." Oh, I could give you dozens of other verses that just continually say, God forgives, God forgives, and he will forgive you. He's just waiting for you to come and ask him. Now, I wish there was some way I could make this clearer to you, because the sense of sin is so great that if we don't have a comparable sense of the awesome forgiveness of God, we can leave burdened down. But you don't have to do that. I read about a nun who went to a bishop for confession. And one day the nun told this bishop that Christ had revealed himself to her in person. And the bishop, understandably doubtful, said to her, "Well, I have some instructions for you. The next time Christ appears to you, I want you to ask him about the sins of the archbishop." And the nun said, "Of course, I'll be happy to." So the next time, in a period of confession, the bishop said to the nun, "Well, did you ask Christ about the sins of the archbishop?" And she said, "Yes, I did, Father." And he replied, "What did he say?" The nun answered, "He said, I've forgotten them." And he has. That's the good news of forgiveness. He puts them behind his back as far as the east is from the west. He buries them in the deepest sea, and he forgets what he forgives. And yet there's a postscript. And if I'm going to be an honest pastor and an honest teacher, I need to tell you the postscript. The Lord will not erase history. And sometimes there are things which are set in motion while we are out of fellowship with God that are a matter of cause and effect, and we have to reap what we sow. Even when we have been restored to fellowship out of the forgiveness process, sometimes we have to pay the piper. Catherine Power, in the U.S. News and World Report story about her, there was this little paragraph. "After all these years, it's hard to know whom to feel the most sympathy for. The children who lost a father, the family who lost a daughter, the young woman who lost her way in the tumult of the 60s. And there are others suffering now. Her husband, who she met while she was running, with a wife who is now in jail. The son that was born to her while she was a fugitive, now without his mother. Even with the best intention," said the article, "some things can never be made right." And that's the awesome picture that's real, isn't it? In fact, when David responded to Nathan, and Nathan said to him, "Thou art the man," and David got angry, he said, "Whoever did that's going to die, and he's going to restore fourfold." How could he possibly have known how prophetic he was? Because that's exactly what David did. He gave back fourfold. Let me tell you briefly what happened. The child that was conceived and born to Bathsheba died. Shortly after that, David's daughter Tamar was raped by his son. David didn't judge that, didn't take care of it. He should have stepped in as a father and said what needed to be said and taken judgment on his own son and punished him. But how could David do that? His credibility as a father had been shot. Third thing that happened was Absalom found out about Tamar, was so incensed at what had happened to her that he went and murdered Amnon. And then Absalom got caught up in a power struggle with his father, tried to start a coup in the kingdom, took half of David's people and left and had David forced out of the kingdom. And then later you see Absalom hanging from a tree by his hair, and he's dead. And the most anguishing cry in the whole story of David is this father on the news of his son Absalom, and you just can hear the weeping in his voice as you read it in the pages of the scripture. Oh, Absalom, my son, Absalom, my son. So, there are consequences. And you know, friends, I wish I didn't have to say that. I wish there's some way I could just say, you know, if you just come back to God and he'll forgive you, and that's important, and it's good to have the guilt gone, but he doesn't just take his magic brush and take away everything that happened while you were walking away from him. You may not want to hear it, but if I'm going to be faithful to you as your pastor, you need to hear it. It's the truth. So there's two things that I think we need to say as we close our Bibles and as we think about that. And I just want you to listen to them carefully. There's two impossibilities that if we don't get these messages, we won't hear what God wants us to hear. The first impossibility is this, and listen up, especially young people and all of you who may be on the threshold of going down a road that you think you have carefully protected yourself from. Listen to me. Impossibility number one, it is impossible to get away with sin. You can't do it. The Bible says it this way, be sure your sin will find you out. Oh, you say, Pastor Jeremiah, no one's ever going to know about this. Nobody. I mean, we've covered this up. There's only two of us that know. Well, if only one of you knows, that's enough. Catherine did her best to cover it up, and she managed for 23 years to keep it from everybody else. Even her husband didn't know at first. But she knew, and that's why it got out. You know, we have this idea today, this idea that God's a big grandfather up in the sky, kind of just pats us on the head. Listen, you can do what you want to do. As I've said to you before, you can get your kicks, but you got to take the kickbacks with them. Amen? So I just want to tell you, as faithfully as I can, don't think you're going to be the one who will get by with it, because you won't. You won't do it. Nobody ever does. But there's another impossibility that's good news, and I want you to listen up. You may have messed up. Who of us here can look at another and say, I haven't ever had to come back and ask for the cleansing and the hyssop? We all have. And you may have messed up, and maybe you're in the midst of it right now. Let me tell you the next impossibility. Yes, it's impossible to get away with sin, but it's also impossible to get away from the love of God. And you may think that because of what you've done, God doesn't love you anymore. Don't you think that? The very fact that he brought you here is an evidence that he loves you. And if you have gotten into a situation where you don't want anybody to know what you've done, and you say, it's bad, Pastor, I want to tell you something. I don't care how bad it is. God loves you. And if you're one of his children, he will come after you. And he will keep after you. And he will come in every way he can to draw you back. You may have to feel some of the sting of what you've done before you open up and take note of it. But I want you to understand today that just as surely as you cannot get away with sin, you cannot get away from God's love. You cannot. He loves you with an everlasting love. Now, many of us as parents have not had to, on occasion, as I did once, take hold of a child by the shoulders and say, I don't care what you're doing or what you think you're doing. But I want to tell you something, no matter what you do, I will never stop loving you. Never. And if I'm like that as a human father with my imperfections, I want to tell you that's the way God is. He will never stop loving you. You may be unlovable, but he will never stop loving you. I read a little thing that I want to share with you as we close. It's in a book by Ruth Harms Culkin. It's a little book called Lord, Don't You Love Me Anymore. And she tells a story kind of in a poetic way of a conversation she had with a little boy, 7-year-old boy. This is what she wrote. He is 7 years old, and he's my friend. His eyes are merry, and his hair is short, and his nose is covered with freckles. And on a cold, rainy day, we sat on the floor eating hot, buttered popcorn. The popcorn went down quickly, but the questions came out slowly. If I told a lie today, would God stop loving me? Well, no, of course not, David. Well, if I told 2 lies or 3, would he stop loving me then? No, but you'd be unhappy in your heart. Well, what if I punched Johnny in the nose and made his nose bleed real hard? Would God stop loving me then? No, but you better not try it. What if I threw a rock and broke your window? Would God stop loving me then? No, but you'd have to work to pay for it. What if I stepped on the snails and ate all your flowers? Would God stop loving me then? Not for a minute, David. Well, when would God ever stop loving me? David, not until there is no more earth and no more heaven and no more God. Then it's never going to happen no matter what. That's right, David. Even if it sometimes feel like it might, it's never going to happen no matter what. And that's the good news. God loves you. And the reason you have that hurt in your heart right now is because you're God's. And he doesn't want you out of fellowship with him. And you're never, ever going to have it back the way it should be until you come clean. And David's given you the formula, hasn't he? He's given you the plan. You can even borrow his prayer if you like. But whatever you do, my friend, don't go on living unforgiven. He waits for you with wide open arms, and he will accept you back if you'll come.
1: Amen. I'm often reminded of Jonah in the Old Testament, who failed God so miserably. And then the Bible says, and the word of the Lord came unto Jonah the second time. God gave him another chance to go and serve. And he was willing to do that to you. He's willing to do that for you. Whatever you've done, however far away you have fallen from him, God isn't finished with you. He wants to forgive you and help you get restored to meaningful living. He did that for David. Much of the good that we know about David took place after these things happened, and God is willing to help you as well. I hope you hear me and take advantage of his grace and his goodness. Well, tomorrow, a standalone message called Why Should I Be Thankful? On Friday, we're going to talk about why trouble overwhelms us sometimes. Again, a couple of Psalms with answers to these questions. Be sure to have a good day. Be sure to walk with the Lord. Thank you for listening. I'm David Jeremiah.
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4: 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Evidence proving God and the Bible. Exhibit 3D.
5: There is an idea that is constantly pushed in the media and academia that says that valid scientists can't really believe in God or the Bible. But here are some actual statements from famous scientists. John Wheeler, astronomer and physics professor at Princeton University, said, "Slight variations in physical laws such as gravity or electromagnetism would make life impossible. The necessity to produce life lies at the center of the universe's whole machinery and design." Polish astronomer Nicolaus Copernicus, developer of the heliocentric theory of the solar system, said, "The universe has been wrought for us by a supremely good and orderly creator." And Isaac Newton, English mathematician and physicist, one of the greatest scientists of all time, said, "The solar system itself could not have been produced by blind chance or fortuitous causes, but only by a cause very well skilled in mechanics and geometry."
4: One more reason to believe.
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7: Assisted suicide has been legal in Canada for 10 years. There, it is called Medical Aid in Dying, or MAID. The allowable conditions for MAID have continued to expand, and the country is now considering legalizing it for mental illness. Canada's largest newspaper, The Globe and Mail, strongly supports euthanasia, but now admits the law has gone too far. An editorial quotes psychiatrists from 13 Canadian medical schools who wrote, "In our clinical and academic experience, people can and do recover from prolonged suffering related to mental disorders such as depression, anxiety, schizophrenia, and substance use when provided with appropriate evidence-based treatments and supports." The newspaper has wisely encouraged the government to permanently shelve the expansion of MAID for mental illness.
6: This has been Pro-Life Perspective from National Right to Life at nrlc.org.
8: 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Help is on the way as we hear part one of Dr. Stanley's message, What to Expect. That's all coming up. Now we say good morning to staff meteorologist Mike Cox with a look at the Wednesday forecast.
9: 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It'll be a partly cloudy, mostly dry day before a few showers and storms develop this afternoon. We'll have highs near 90. Tonight, cloudy, a better chance of scattered showers and storms, and a low of 62.
10: God knows what's in every person's mind. God knows that the person who wants a relationship with you is either good for you or not good for you. He knows that every deal that gets offered you is either good or bad. He knows which way you and I to walk. He knows when we're coming to the fork of the road. He's willing to show us which way to go. We all need guidance every single day. It is a very foolish person who attempts to live their life without the guidance of Almighty God.
11: When you start out on a trip, it's good to know what to expect along the way. Your journey with the Lord is like that. Today on In Touch, the teaching ministry of Dr. Charles Stanley will continue our focus on walking in step with God, as Dr. Stanley's message lists several things that are always available to us when we obey the Lord.
10: Well, there's a whole lot more to the Christian life than most people realize. And oftentimes when a person gets saved, they either fill out a card or walk down an aisle or go in the back room somewhere and finally they're baptized. And so they just sort of leave them there. And most of us would probably say that's what happened to us. No one sat down and said, now that you've received Jesus Christ as your Savior and Lord, here's what you can expect. So let's say, for example, that you've trusted Jesus as your Savior, and here you are, maybe a young Christian, maybe you've been one a long time, and the only thing you've ever done really is sort of go to church, maybe read your Bible a little bit and pray some and maybe give a little bit, but what should you be able to expect? What should you be able to anticipate when you trust the Lord Jesus Christ as your personal Savior? When you become a Christian, what can you anticipate? What does God say? So that's what I want to answer in this message. What can you anticipate? How God can work in your life once you trust Him as your Savior? He says He saved us, so He's our Savior. He's our Lord and our Master. He's our guide. This is what you and I can anticipate once we receive him as our personal Savior. And so the first word is an intimate relationship. That is, when he saves us, what is it he's after? He says, for example, that he predestined that you and I would be conformed to the likeness of his Son. And he says several times in different ways, I and my Father are one. You remember, for example, in Mark, the first chapter and the 35th verse, the Bible says, a great while before day, Jesus was out in the mountain praying. What was he doing? Talking to the Father, listening to the Father, sensing the Father's love, sensing the Father's guidance in his life. They had that awesome sense of oneness. The Father and the Son had that kind of relationship. And he prays, for example, that you and I would have that kind of relationship with him in his prayer in the 17th chapter of John. Intimacy is an awesome thing because it really reaches the stage of being beyond our description. How do you explain love? If you can explain love, more than likely you've never been loved and never loved anybody. It's beyond human explanation. And to think this, that God loves you and me, and watch this, this is a sinless, holy, righteous God who's perfect in all ways, that he loves you and me perfectly, sinlessly, absolutely, totally, eternally, and unconditionally. You can't explain that. Those words just give you aspects of it to say how impossible it is to put in words the Father's love. So what does he want? He saves us in order, listen, to develop this relationship with us. Why else did he create the world? He didn't have to create it. In other words, he could have thought it all in his mind. Why did he create us? He didn't need us. He can do anything and all things. He created you and me because he wanted to express his love. He had something within him. He wanted to express it. And he wanted us to understand who he is and to worship him and to love him and likewise to love one another. So what can you and I expect? We can expect when we trust him as our Savior to begin developing this awesome sense of intimacy with him. The second word I want you to notice is this, and that is clear guidance, because every single one of us need it every day of our life. You and I face decisions daily, and sometimes the decision's rather simple. Many times it's not. Sometimes we have to make big decisions, life-changing decisions. We need guidance beyond our understanding. We all need guidance every single day. It is a very foolish person who attempts to live their life without the guidance of Almighty God. So when you and I walk in step with him, we have the right to anticipate, to expect, because he's made some promises. Well, let's turn to a few of them, if you will. Let's go back, if you will, to a verse that you know well in Proverbs chapter 3. But sometimes it's good for us to look at a passage of Scripture, and I do this for myself. I may know the passage by heart, but sometimes I just want to read it because I want to look at the words again. You know this passage in Proverbs chapter 3, verse 5 and 6. Listen to what he says, but look in your Bible and look at these words. Here's what he says. He says, trust in the Lord. Not just hope in him, trust in him. Trust in the Lord, what? With all your heart. Not just here today and gone tomorrow, maybe here. Trust in him with all your heart. Not trust in him a little bit and go call your friend. Trust in him with all your heart. Lean not to your own understanding. If you lean to your own understanding, you're going to reason things and you're going to make mistakes because we don't have all the facts. Only God has all the facts and all the truth about all things. Lean not to your own understanding. In all your ways, in every circumstance, he says, in all your ways, acknowledge him. Seek his wisdom. Seek his guidance. Listen to him. Wait upon him, and he will direct your path. Only, listen, wise men and women, anyone who is walking with the Lord is going to be continually seeking his guidance and direction. You meet someone, for example, they ask you a question. And oftentimes, instantly, I find myself saying, now, Lord, show me exactly how to answer this. Because it's a crucial question to them or something that they believe that oftentimes is not true. I'm seeking God's guidance. There's those instantaneous times when we need his guidance. Then there are those big questions that we may ask for a week or a month or whatever it might be, seeking his guidance and direction. And there's some decisions, people say, well, I'll just flip a coin. Sometimes that can be suicide. And listen, first of all, when I hear Christians say, well, it's just a matter of luck, And I want to say, brother, you're out in left field somewhere, because for the believer, there's no such thing as luck. The Bible says that God rules all things. So if you and I are going by luck, what that means is I'm just floating around out here. It just depends on how things happen. We have the promise of clear guidance in that scripture. Look, if you will, let's see, the fourth chapter of Proverbs. I'm going to give you a couple of verses here. Look at this 10th verse in the fourth chapter of Proverbs. Here's what he says. He says, "Hear, my son, and accept my sayings." And watch this. "And the years of your life will be many." He says, listen to what I'm saying. "The years of your life will be many. I have directed you in the way of wisdom." And remember what we said in passages before? He says, wisdom will guide us to do what? Make our days profitable and our years more fruitful. "And the years of your life will be many. I've directed you in the way of wisdom. I have led you in upright paths. When you walk, your steps will not be impeded. And if you run, you'll not stumble." That is, he says, when you walk in him, nothing's going to be able to hinder you. If something slows you up for a reason, God has allowed it for a reason. When you and I walk in step with him, he's going to guide us every step of the way. Now, you're seeking God's guidance, and you already have your mind made up, you're wasting your time. Only he knows what's at the end of the path you're about to take. Only he knows what's going to happen in your marriage if you marry the wrong person over here. Only he knows where you're going to be financially if you do something that's foolish in your finances. God is the one who has wisdom to show us what to do, where to do, how to do it, and when to do it. He will never lead you to go the wrong way. He will never direct you in such a way that is not pleasing to him. He's not going to lead you along a path where you're going to trip and stumble and fall and destroy your life. We can anticipate his divine guidance in every single aspect of our life if we are walking in obedience to him. The third word I want you to notice here is this. And that's a phrase, is his adequate provision. And so when we think in terms of walking in step with him, what does that mean? Well, in the sixth chapter of Matthew, if you want to turn there for a moment, and because a lot of people are worried, they're anxious, suppose this happens and suppose that happens. So listen to what he says. And you say, well, that was a long time ago. That was hundreds, a couple of thousand years ago. Listen, it was worse for them then than it is for us now by far. And here's what he says in the 25th verse. "For this reason, I say to you, do not be worried about your life as to what you'll eat or drink. No, what you're going to put on, what you're going to wear. Is not life more than food, and the body more than clothing? Look at the birds of the air. They don't sow, nor reap, nor gather in the barns, and yet your heavenly Father feeds them. Are you not worth much more than they?" Then he talks the flowers of the field and so forth. Then he says in the 31st verse, "Do not worry then, saying, what will we eat, what will we drink, what are we going to wear? The Gentiles, that is, the unbelievers, eagerly seek all these things, for your heavenly Father knows that you have need of these things. But seek first his kingdom and his righteousness, and all these things will be added to you." That is, walk in his will and his way. Don't worry about tomorrow, for tomorrow will take care of itself. Each day has enough trouble of its own. What is he saying? He's saying, listen, he's going to provide for us. Now, I want you to see something here. He says he's going to provide for us. The second thing I want you to see here in this same area is he says, through the Apostle Paul, "My God will supply how much of your needs?" All your needs according to his riches and glory. Well, most of the time we want to put that in a monetary capacity. All my needs are not financial. We all have physical needs, emotional needs, financial needs, needs in our relationships. We have all kind of needs. He says, "My God will supply all your needs according to his riches and glory," which means, I'm glad he put that part in there. Most people stop when they read "all my needs." He says, according to his riches and glory. What does that mean? It means this. First of all, his resources are inexhaustible. But he says, according to his riches. Now, how do we tap into his riches? I only tap into his riches when I follow him. That is, when he's my Savior, I have the right to tap into his riches, whatever that is. If it's something emotional that I need, something physical I need, something material I need, according to his riches in glory, listen, can only be tapped by his children. And when you and I are out of step with him, it's like your credit cards run out. You begging and pleading for God to do something and you're walking in sin, forget it. Now, the reason God doesn't bless, somebody says, well, I know some folks who are being very blessed and they're living in sin. And you don't know what else is going on in their life. You only know what's on the surface. Only know what's on the surface. It's after they have a calamity. It's after all, you know, what breaks loose in their life that all of a sudden you say, oh, yeah, well, they weren't getting along so well after all. He promises this. Now, watch this. He promises that, he says, don't worry. I'm going to meet your needs. But then he goes a step further. Now, I want you to look in 2 Corinthians, if you will, and look in chapter 9. And most people are not interested in this, but this is when you and I have a right to expect and anticipate this when you and I are walking in step with him. Not only is he going to meet our needs, and he's going to meet them adequately, but look in 2 Corinthians chapter 9, verse 6. He says, now this I say, he who sows sparingly is going to reap sparingly. He who sows bountifully is going to reap bountifully. That if I give more, I'll receive more. If I give less, I receive less. Each one must do as he's purposed in his heart, not grudgingly or under compulsion, for God loves a cheerful giver. Then he says, and God is able to make all grace abound to you, so that always having all, listen, look at this, always having all sufficiency in everything, you may have an abundance for every good deed, which is saying you're going to have enough to give to others to help them. Now, that's the promise. That's what you and I can anticipate. Somebody says, well, I can't afford to give anything because I don't have anything. The reason you don't have anything is because you're not giving anything. And you see, unwise people don't get that. They don't understand that. They think, well, now how can I give something when I have almost nothing to give? Here's what he says. You sow sparingly, you reap sparingly. You don't give anything, don't expect God. Don't anticipate God blessing you. And your excuse is, well, you know, I don't have anything to give. Everybody has something to give. Everybody. You say, well, what? You say, what? I bet you have a dollar. You say, well, a dollar's not much. Mm-mm, that's not the question. The question is, I give something. And it isn't just money. I give my time to help this person. I give my love for them because they're going through a difficult time. I give my encouragement to them because they're very discouraged at this point in their life. Given it shall be given to you, good measure, pressed down, shaken together, he says. You and I have the right to expect God to supply all of our needs. Now, remember this, I have the right to expect him to supply all of my needs, but it's none of my business by whom, through whom, or what way he supplies them. And oftentimes, it's ways that we never expect. So he says he's ready to provide our needs, but we have a responsibility, as he says here, we have a responsibility to give. Given it shall be given to you, good measure, pressed down, shaken together. Now, if I was sitting here this morning and I had some need, and I heard this, I could do one of two things. I could say, well, now, he doesn't have any needs. You don't know whether I do or not. Secondly, he just doesn't know how bad off I am. I don't have to know. God knows. You see, the truth is, we argue with God. You know what? You're going to lose every time. You're going to lose arguing with a God who, listen, who loves you, who wants the best for you. Listen, who wants a relationship with you, who will guide you, who will provide for you. Why argue with him? We can expect him to provide our needs. Well, not only that, the Holy Spirit, our helper. Now, think about this. When you trusted Jesus Christ as your personal Savior, the Holy Spirit came into your life and sealed you forever as a child of God. You can't be lost. You say, well, you mean to tell me that I can live like the devil and go to heaven? Listen, if you are a believer and you're living in sin, the chastising hand of God is coming. If it hasn't already arrived, don't look over your shoulder because it is coming. Is that God being mean to us? No, it's God loving us. He chastises us to get us back in line so we can walk in his will so he can bless us. And so the Holy Spirit is there to do a number of things. A number of scriptures I could give you here. And For example, in the 8th chapter of Romans, he says, if you don't have the Spirit of God, you're none of his. And then he says, for example, in Romans chapter 8, verse 26, he said, oftentimes you and I don't even know how to pray. Situations and circumstances we can't explain. So he says, the Holy Spirit, he, listen, will pray through us and utter through us groanings which we don't understand. We cry out to God and ask for his guidance and direction sometime when we don't really know how to pray. He says the Holy Spirit is there to help us. He says, for example, in 1 Corinthians, the 2nd chapter, that he's the one who gives us discernment. Now listen, discernment is the ability and the capacity to see things as they are, not as they appear to be. When we hear some of these people talking, then listen, the Spirit of God within you will give you discernment to know, are they telling the truth? Are they not telling the truth? And when you and I, for example, get in the Word of God, who is it that helps us understand the Word? It's the Spirit of God that gives us discernment to understand what he's saying. A discerning spirit is a gift of God. And it's in the discernment of the Holy Spirit, whether it's interpreting the Word of God, or listen, or interpreting what somebody's really saying and what is their heart. Lip service is cheap. Heart, soul, body into what you believe is something entirely different. That's the work of the Spirit. He says also in John, the 14, 15, 16 chapters, he says that he is our teacher. He's the one who teaches us the truth. It may be the voice of a man, a physical messenger, but it's God who does the teaching. The Spirit of God within us gives us understanding and helps us to know how to apply it to our life. One of his responsibilities here in John also, he says, is to convict us of sin. When you're a believer and you start sinning against God, the Spirit of the Holy God that you and I serve is going to convict us of that sin. Now, you can sin and sin and sin and sin and sin until your conscience becomes quieter and quieter and quieter and quieter. Then you're in real trouble. The Holy Spirit is our helper. You and I are dependent upon him every single day of our life. He is the one who, listen, who gives us divine, spiritual, and physical energy to do what the Lord Jesus has called us to do. You can't do without him. You can't understand John 3:16 apart from the Holy Spirit. When you got saved, listen, who do you think helped you understand what it meant to confess your sins, repent of your sins, and receive Jesus Christ, and how his death at the cross could provide for your forgiveness? It was the Spirit of God. What we can expect, we can anticipate the awesome work of the Holy Spirit in our life.
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17: When did feelings convey the truth? Not very often. Here's how rich you are. The God who spoke the worlds into being. The God who owns the cattle on a thousand hills. He says, the silver and gold is mine, says the Lord. Every single thing in existence is owned and possessed in totality by God. God the Father, God the Son, God the Holy Spirit, Jesus Christ, who owns it all, lives within you and has chosen to live and express his life through you. What in the world are you worried about? And if you yield to your feelings, you'll never do too much in life. Christ is living within you. He who owns it all has it all. And he knows exactly how much to release in your life and through your life. Your Father owns it all. Your Savior owns it all. The one who indwells you and loves you and loves you enough to have died for you has chosen, listen, not only to sit at the Father's right hand and intercede for you, he's chosen to come live within you to see to it that everything you'll ever need will always be there right on time. Friend, the next time you look in the mirror and you get a sad face, you just remember who's on the inside of that body of yours. Christ in you. He says, Christ in you, the hope of glory.
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8: We're moving along quickly here on this Wednesday get-together, headed toward the 9 o'clock hour. So Dr. Kenneth Hill is waiting for us in the Bible class as he'll be bringing us a message from the Scripture this morning. Following that, it's the Watchman on the Wall program of Southwest Radio Church. Another great broadcast in store for you. Right now, we're going to check in with Mr. Nick. 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

0: We continue reading from the Bible at Proverbs 12:9. Better is he who is lightly esteemed and has a servant than he who honors himself and lacks bread. The righteous man has regard for the life of his animal, but even the compassion of the wicked is cruel. He who tills his land will have plenty of bread, but he who pursues worthless things lacks sense. The wicked man desires the booty of evil men, but the root of the righteous yields fruit. An evil man is ensnared by the transgression of his lips, but the righteous will escape from trouble. A man will be satisfied with good by the fruit of his words, and the deeds of a man's hands will return to him. The way of a fool is right in his own eyes, but a wise man is he who listens to counsel. A fool's anger is known at once, but a prudent man conceals dishonor. He who speaks truth tells what is right, but a false witness, deceit. There is one who speaks rashly like the thrusts of a sword, but the tongue of the wise brings healing. Truthful lips will be established forever, but a lying tongue is only for a moment. Deceit is in the heart of those who devise evil, but counselors of peace have joy. No harm befalls the righteous, but the wicked are filled with trouble. Lying lips are an abomination to the Lord, but those who deal faithfully are his delight. A prudent man conceals knowledge, but the heart of fools proclaims folly. The hand of the diligent will rule, but the slack hand will be put to forced labor. Anxiety in a man's heart weighs it down, but a good word makes it glad. The righteous is a guide to his neighbor, but the way of the wicked leads them astray. A lazy man does not roast his prey, but the precious possession of a man is diligence. In the way of righteousness is life, and in its pathway there is no death. Proverbs chapter 13. A wise son accepts his father's discipline, but a scoffer does not listen to rebuke. From the fruit of a man's mouth he enjoys good, but the desire of the treacherous is violence. The one who guards his mouth preserves his life. The one who opens wide his lips comes to ruin. The soul of the sluggard craves and gets nothing, but the soul of the diligent is made fat. You may be able to hear this reading again by visiting our website, the-word.info. The-word.info. Simply reading the word. This is Nicholas Hope.
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1: Welcome to the Bible Class. We are continuing our study in the amazing little prophetic book of Amos. We have seen Amos in his prophecies. We've seen him in his sermons. And at present, he has a sermon which is basically a lamentation or a dirge over Israel. He has presented in chapter 5 the ruin of Israel in the judgment that God is bringing. He has rebuked the religious people in their religiosity and in their false religion, in their false worship. And now we come in chapter 6 to see a sermon, to hear a sermon, if you will, of Amos as he reprimands the entire nation, not just Israel. Remember that Israel was two tribes. They were called the Northern Kingdom, and the 10 tribes of the Southern Kingdom were called Judah. Now, I've always been confused by that, so if you're confused, then welcome to the club. But the Northern Kingdom was called Israel, the Southern Kingdom was called Judah, and together they were called the Children of Israel, or Israel. Now, here, indeed, they are being reprimanded as an entire people. They're not divided in this reprimand. You ready? All right, let's begin Amos chapter 6, verse 1. Woe to them that are at ease in Zion, and trust in the mountain of Samaria, which are named chief of the nations to whom the house of Israel came. Pass ye unto Calne, and see, and from thence go ye to Hamath the Great. Then go down to Gath of the Philistines. Be they better than these kingdoms? Or their border greater than your border? Now here we begin with the message. Woe unto them that are at ease in Zion. That means trouble, tribulation, trials, and tragedy are coming your way if you're at ease in Zion. If you've placed your trust in the high places of Samaria, if you are the chief of the nations, if you are where and who Israel comes to, then you're in trouble. Gath had fallen to Uzziah in 760 A.D. Calme and Hamath were soon to be captured by Assyria, and we'd see that in Isaiah chapter 10, verse 9. How could Israel expect to escape the coming judgment of Almighty God? Was this northern kingdom better than Gath, or better than Hamath, or better than Calne? No, not at all. And when they fell, and these last two were going to fall pretty quickly, it should be an instructive thing for all of the northern kingdom. Verse 3, ye that put far away the evil day and cause the seed of violence to come near, that lie upon beds of ivory and stretch themselves upon their couches and eat the lambs out of the flock and the calves out of the midst of the stall, that chant to the sound of the viol, it says, but it could be lute, or it could be a harp, or it could be a viol, as some people would see it, but it's probably a lute or a harp. They chant to the sound of this instrument and invent to themselves instruments of music like David, that drink wine in bowls and anoint themselves with the chief ointments, but they're not grieved for the affliction of Joseph. Therefore, now shall they go captive with the first to go captive, and the banquet of them that stretch themselves shall be removed. The Lord God hath sworn by himself, saith the Lord God of hosts, I abhor the excellency of Jacob and hate his palaces. Therefore will I deliver up the city with all that is therein. God says, I hate boasting. I hate pride. I hate proud statements. I hate arrogancy. And there in verse 8, where it speaks of the excellency of Jacob, this is the boasting about the great cities and palaces that the people of Israel have. Lord God has sworn by himself. Now notice, we are not to swear by any other. You know how that goes, right? We are not to swear by the heaven above, nor the earth beneath. We're not to swear by the Lord himself, because that would be blasphemy. That would be profanity. And there is none greater than the Lord God himself, and so he swore by himself, and he has that privilege and that prerogative. The Lord God hath sworn by himself, saith the Lord God of hosts, I abhor this arrogance of Jacob, and I hate his palaces. Therefore will I deliver up the city with all that is therein. And it shall come to pass, if there remain 10 men in one house, that they shall die. Do you think they had a boarding house or a rooming house? No, I don't think so. I think that that is an expression. It doesn't matter if they have many or few, they're going to die. And a man's uncle shall take him up, and he that burneth him to bring out the bones out of the house, and shall say unto him that is by the sides of the house, is there yet any with thee? And he shall say, no. Then he shall say, hold thy tongue, for we may not make mention of the name of the Lord. Many not killed in battle would die from the pestilences, and the famine, etc. And those who would bury the body

going to say anything lest they say something wrong. They're going to be fearful because the judgment will be so great. The one who burns him is he that burneth him, we see there. The man's uncle shall take him up, and he that burneth him to bring out the bones out of the house. It's referring to cremation. Now, cremation would be necessary if there were a multitude of deceased. Now, there are some commentators who would say that this he that burneth him would be a reference to people burning incense or burning spices. Now, that's not what it says, but I understand that there is a difference of opinion on that. But the reason that folks say it would be burning spices is because it was not the Jewish way to cremate or to burn the bodies. However, we do know that it did happen. 1 Samuel 31:12 supports that. We know that it happened because when there were too many that were destroyed, too many that were deceased, and you could not bury them, you couldn't dig a hole big enough to put them all in, or you couldn't dig individual graves fast enough to put them in, sometimes there would be a need for cremation simply because you had to get rid of the putrefaction. And so they would try to keep disease from spreading any further from the dead bodies. And that was one of the things that they tried to do. Now, normally with a Jewish burial, you would use not burned spices, but just regular spices on the body. You would wash the body first. We've talked about this before in other studies, but you would wash the body and clean it of its wounds and clean it of its disfigurements as best you could. And you would then wrap it in linen after you had put spices upon the body. So you would place those spices on the body and wrap the linen, and the linen would put the spices closer to the body, to the skin. And then that would keep the smell from getting so overwhelming, at least until after you had buried the body. And the body was to be buried within 24 hours of death. Now, that was the custom in the time of Amos, and this thing of cremation would have been unusual. Now, it's still the custom in those that are observant areas where Jews live to have the burial within 24 hours. In fact, when I have visited in third world situations and outside the United States, most of those cultures, even in cultures that are quite cosmopolitan, they require, or at least have a tradition of, the burial to be within a very short time, usually, again, within 24 hours. And there are health reasons, there are sanitation reasons, etc., why that's done, because in most cultures, embalming is not completed on the body. There is no embalming that's done in most societies. And so you have to take care of the corpse rather quickly, lest there be contagion, lest there be disease, lest there be all sorts of problems. And so when we're looking at these two verses and we see 10 people dying in one house, then the question is, are they burning these bodies or burying the bodies? And we don't really know which. All we know is that they were afraid to speak of the Lord because they were concerned that they might bring more judgment upon themselves and upon the people around them, and they didn't want any more judgment. Now, this is the prophecy of Amos.

0: Verse 11. For behold, the Lord commandeth, and he will smite the great house with breaches, and the little house with clefts. Shall horses run upon the rock? Will one plow there with oxen? For ye have turned judgment into gall, and the fruit of righteousness into hemlock. Now hemlock, we're not talking about the bush, we're talking about the poison. And hemlock, when it was drank, it would kill you. And so you don't want the poison of hemlock. Now, the question of shall horses run upon the rock? Will one plow upon the rock with oxen? Well, I've seen that in some parts of the communities where I've grown up, where very rocky soil was plowed, but it was soil nonetheless with many rocks in it. Would that be what you would long to do with a wooden plow, to go up into rocky country and to plow it? No, not at all. Nor would you run horses upon a rock, because the horse would fall and perhaps kill itself or break its legs or kill the rider on the horse. And that's one of the problems that you have if you're not very careful. Now, Amos, in this verse 12, with the questions, shall horses run upon the rock? Will one plow there with oxen? This is he showing Israel's mixed up morals, mixed up society. And he goes on to say, you've turned judgment into gall. It is something to be bitter. It is not true judgment. It's perverted justice. And the fruit of righteousness into a poison, into hemlock. And so he says, it's the same as a horse running on rocks, or you using oxen with a wooden plow trying to bust up the rocks as you plow. It'd just break your plow. It would be worthless. And so that's the way Israel's moral standards were. They were worthless. They were worthless. Ye which rejoice in a thing of naught, which say, have we not taken to us horns by our own strength? But behold, I will raise up against you a nation, O house of Israel, saith the Lord, the God of hosts, and they will afflict you from the entering of Hamath unto the river of the wilderness. Now, here we see that they rejoiced in the things of nothing. And they said, haven't we done all this by our own strength? Haven't we done great deeds by our own strength? Well, the answer was no, they had not done great deeds at all. And they certainly had not done any great deeds by their own strength. If there had been any great deeds done, those would have been done by the Lord God Almighty, the Lord God of hosts. But here they are, looking at themselves, and they're rejoicing in nothing. They're rejoicing in zero. They're rejoicing in themselves, thinking that they have something, and they have nothing. Isn't everything done by our own strength? No, nothing has been done by your own strength. And even the concept of you doing anything by your own strength is foolishness. But behold, the word but is important. But stop thinking like you're thinking. Start looking over here. Behold, look at me. I will raise up against you a nation, O house of Israel. I'm going to raise up a nation to destroy you. And this is the Lord God of hosts speaking. The Lord, the God of hosts speaking. This is the one in charge of everything. This is the one whose strength makes anything possible. And he speaks and he says, I will raise up a nation against you. And this nation will afflict you. and they're going to afflict you in your entire territory and beyond. From Hamath, that was a city on the northern boundary of Israel, to the stream that flowed into the Dead Sea that marked the southern boundary of the kingdom of Jeroboam the Second. This is a stream, it's a riverlet or a creek, if you will, but it was a stream. You can call it a river of the wilderness. And it was a stream that went into the Dead Sea, and it was noted as the southernmost boundary of the kingdom of Jeroboam the Second. So he says, this is what I'm going to do. I'm from your northern boundary to your southern boundary, I'm going to have you destroyed. The fighting will be fierce. Your destruction will be complete. You will be destroyed by a nation that I raise up. A nation that is no nation will become a nation, says the Lord God of hosts. He says, I'm going to raise up this nation, and they will afflict you. They will be destroying you from the north to the south and everywhere in between. And he begins the message with woe to them that are at ease in Zion. Are you at ease in your Zion today? Or are you seeking the face and the will of Almighty God, your Heavenly Father, the Lord, the God of hosts?
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5: Hello, friends. I want to speak plainly to you. I want to talk heart to heart if I could. I want to talk about something that's matters deeply, and not just to WHCB, but also to all our families, our churches, and the future of our communities. Every day, we watch a culture drifting further and further from the truth. We see confusion replacing common sense. We see faith mocked, patriotism questioned, and biblical values pushed farther and farther to the margin of public life. And in the middle of all that noise, there are fewer and fewer voices willing to stand unapologetically for God, family, freedom, and biblical truth. And that's why WHCB 91.5 FM, this Christian educational radio station, matters. The microphone I use is more than just equipment. These towers that we use are more than just steel. What comes across these airwaves is a lifeline. It's scripture for the discouraged. It's encouragement for the weary Christian. It is teaching for people who are hungry for truth in a world overflowing with self-evil propaganda and confusion. Unlike so much of modern media, WHCB is not funded by Hollywood. It's just funded by folks who are Christians, who care. It's not funded by political insiders. It's not funded by giant ungodly corporations trying to shape your thinking. Simply you and me, Christian people together, we're the ones that do the funding. People who still believe that America works best when we honor God. They're people who still believe the Bible is true. They're the ones that fund us. People who understand that if faithful voices disappear from the airwaves, they will quickly be replaced by voices hostile to Christianity, hostile to freedom, and hostile to the values that we hold dear. Friend, stations like WHCB do not survive automatically. Electric bills still arrive. Tower rent still comes due. Equipment breaks. Insurance must be paid. 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
1: I must say that I've enjoyed these discussions with Dr. Douglas Stauffer. We've been discussing his new book, The Illumination of the Book of Revelation, Book 2. We have much more to discuss, and as you have seen, Dr. Stauffer is really a student of the Word of God. We've gotten pretty excited about some things. We've gotten off just speaking about the Book of Revelation. We've even given an invitation because I think the Book of Revelation is a powerful book. It reminds us who God is and who we are. We need His help every day. Doug, thank you so much for being back with us once again.
2: Oh, it's such a joy, and looking forward to this third program. Excited about it.
1: What happens when Satan is cast down to the earth? And we're talking about chapter 12 of Revelation.
2: Yes, we are. And again, that's the hinge upon which Revelation really revolves. When he's cast down to earth, everything escalates. He knows, that is, Satan knows his time is limited, so his wrath increases dramatically. The persecution becomes more intense, especially against Israel and those who belong to God. This marks the most severe phase of the tribulation when the spiritual conflict becomes fully visible. It becomes fully visible on earth. There is no greater delusion than when Satan is cast to earth. Now, you think about it, you know, God shall send them a strong delusion. They may believe a lie. Well, if Satan is the liar and the deceiver, and he's cast down to earth, that's the greatest delusion ever to come upon man in all of human history. Before that, he has access to the throne room. The Bible says he is the one standing before the throne of God and accusing. He's the accuser of the brethren. Up until this point, he has that. Well, then Michael is, I believe, summoned back to heaven. He's the protector of Israel. He's summoned back to heaven. This is the midpoint. And he casts Satan down to earth, and then Satan deceives those taking the mark of the beast. So the deception is just compounded and multiplied once he's here on earth and knows he only has a short time.
1: Amen. Amen. Well, one of the most exciting chapters of the Book of Revelation is chapter 13. We find the rise of the beast and global control. So, Douglas, how does Satan work through the beast in Revelation 13?
2: Well, Satan empowers a man. And if you think about it, the devil mocks everything about God. So Jesus Christ, God the Son, took upon himself the form of humanity. Well, that's the same thing with the Antichrist, but he becomes a global leader. People were looking for Jesus to, you know, destroy Rome, become the global leader, but he was going to the cross. Just as God works through Christ, Satan works through the beast, giving him authority and power and influence over the world system. That's Satan's attempt to establish a counterfeit kingdom, and that's what it's all about. Listen, it's all about this cosmic battle that goes on.
1: What kind of world system does the Antichrist establish?
2: It's a unified global system, political, economic, and even religious. It's built on control. It's sustained by deception. People will not be able to function in society without submitting to it. Now, the believers will trust God, but if they're caught, they'll lose their life. If they're caught, they're not going to take the mark because they won't be deceived into thinking that it's going to help them. But it offers order, and what man wants is order. There are people that have said, I don't care if so-and-so is Satan. You know, I just want peace, or I just want order in society. But the cost of truth and allegiance to God is what this order is all about. In other words, they're not going to have allegiance to God. It's not truth. The truth will make you free, but this order is satanic, and that's what need to make sure everybody understands.
1: Well, you know, when you speak about the world system of the Antichrist, and you mention the words control and deception, and I'm thinking right now of AI. I don't know if you've been following some of the crazy things of AI. I'm very concerned about it, and I've done some programs on it. But wow, control, yes, AI is going to help that. Deception, yes. As a matter of fact, AI can, quote, predict the future. Now, not actually predict the future, but it can analyze, it can look at trends. It can, you know, it does a lot of algorithm kind of work, and it can bring all this information together. And people will say, well, wow, that's Messiah. That's my God. Wow, control and deception, I think we see that at the present time.
2: Boy, I don't know if I want to jump into that one or not, meaning the present time. But as far as the AI goes, it is amazing that AI is so beyond the capacity of what man can figure out. I mean, you just think of Einstein, you know, who he was and how smart he was. Well, AI surpasses, you know, the most brilliant minds in the world, and is able to solve problems, do things at a speed that is astronomically unbelievable. And yes, so it's like the internet. The internet can be used for good things. You know, we're doing interviews right now, and the internet has a lot to do with it.
1: Right.
2: We communicate through email, but it's also got pornography. So it's the most pornographic distribution ever in man's history. So good and bad, AI is the same thing. It can be used for good, but it will certainly be abused in a very big way in the future, and will play a big part in this control mechanism of the Antichrist.
1: I was reading actually yesterday that where a relationship is established with a bot, you know, with an AI device, that the relationship is especially sweet to the human being when there are words of affirmation and, what should I say, kind of like, you know, I love you. You know, so you can imagine being attracted to a machine. What could be crazier than that? And I think that, you know, as we're talking about the world government, the Antichrist, I'm glad for the pre-trib rapture, and I know you are, and all of our listeners should be as well. But what role does deception play during this time that we're talking about in Revelation 13?
2: As I mentioned, deception is the central aspect of everything that happens. The world will believe lies because it has rejected the truth. The Antichrist, the false prophet, will present a false system of worship that appears convincing. It's compelling.
1: Right.
2: And far too many will follow it willingly because they are deceived. And I think I can't underemphasize or overemphasize deception, because all Revelation 19:20, I think, really changed my life. When I was getting ready to teach Revelation, I listened to Scorby read me the Bible, and the I think it was the eighth time, from Atlanta to Fort Lauderdale in my motorhome in one day, and on a Saturday before I preached Sunday, and then the next week preached the whole book of Revelation a week. I was coming into the parking area, and it said Revelation 19:20, all those that took the mark were deceived. And I went, oh my gosh, that's the answer. They're deceived. So people say, well, they'll force you to take the mark. Well, you can't be. The only way you'll take the mark and worship the beast is if you're deceived, and the believer will be protected by God. So deception, deception, deception. So people that want to be told, I love you and you're the most beautiful creature by their little robot, it's lying to you. You're not. And they don't love you. They don't even know what love is.
3: Amen.
2: So if you want the lie, they can give you a robot that'll lie to you. If you want the truth, then get in your Bible, study your Bible, live for God, look to Him, live by faith. That's what life is about.
3: Yes.
2: And all this AI stuff doesn't need to change that. If you're looking for love, look to Jesus Christ because He loves you.
1: Amen to that. Well, let's move on. This is the third program. Let's speak about the final judgments and Armageddon. What are the vile judgments and how are they different from the earlier ones?
2: Well, the vile judgments are the final outpouring of God's wrath. Earlier judgments were partial and limited, but the complete and direct judgments are the vials. They affect the entire earth, specifically target those aligned with the beast. And this judgment without restraint is the culmination of everything that's been building, and that's what you see in the vile judgments.
1: Well, Doug, what leads up to Armageddon? We hear that word so much, so let's look at the prelude to it. What are the things going on right previous to it?
2: Well, the nations of the world, they gather together, and they gather together under one banner, and that banner is rebellion toward God. What appears to be, you know, maybe political, military conflict, again, is actually the culmination of a spiritual rebellion against Christ. It's humanity under deception, uniting in opposition to God's authority. It's about like the Tower of Babel. Let's all get together and make a tower that'll reach up into heaven. That's Antichrist. Well, in the future, that's the way it's going to be for all the humanity under this deception.
1: Well, friends, you may get your own copy of The Illumination of the Book of Revelation, Book 2, by calling 1-800-652-1144. 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This is certainly a valuable book for pastors, Sunday school teachers, and for anyone who wants help in understanding the last book of the Bible. It's a special book. It's very important, especially today. It is a perfect gift for someone and a perfect volume to put in your church library. And, of course, we're offering Book 1 and Book 2. 1-800-652-1144. What does the return of Christ look like as it's portrayed in the book of Revelation?
2: Ooh, here we go. Christ returns in power, victory. He comes not in humility like He did at His first coming, but in glory and authority. There's no struggle. He defeats His enemy, establishes His rule that then goes into the millennium. But His return brings the conflict to its decisive end. We are part of the armies in heaven that are behind Him. He's on a white horse. We're on white horses. Nothing can hurt us. But that's the return of Christ. And when He returns at the second coming, all of His enemies will be destroyed because that's just what He's going to do. And that is the return of Christ. Really looking forward to the day that I jump on that horse.
1: Wonderful. Well, what happens to Satan at the end?
2: Well, he's ultimately defeated and he's chained up. He's cast in the lake of fire. But his deception, his influence, his rebellion are brought to a final and permanent end. What began in rebellion ends in judgment. The Bible says that he's going to be bound for 1,000 years during the millennium, but then he's going to be loosed for a season. He's going to gather, you know, the nations together. What a mess. I mean, after being ruled by King Jesus for 1,000 years, the world's going to turn to his arch enemy is his nemesis, and then the Bible says fire's going to come down from heaven and just smoke them all. I mean, listen, God's going to come to a point where it's not going to be, well, I can rebel and I'm okay. You know, today, a Christian can rebel against God,
3: right?
2: And so no matter what sin a person commits, God can still forgive. But in the future, when this whole judgment thing is coming, he's not going to let it get out of hand. It's just going to be, look, you know, you've been shown, you know the truth. Now you've rejected the truth, and that's it. We're done. And that's the way it's all going to end.
1: So how does Revelation ultimately end? With destruction, or is there hope offered?
2: Well, I like that question, Larry. I believe that it ends with hope. After judgment comes restoration, a new heaven, a new earth. God dwells with his people, and everything that sin has broken or messed up or whatever you want to call it is made right and made whole, and everything is renewed, and you got a new heaven and new earth. Revelation is not just about judgment. It's about victory. It's about restoration. It's about the fulfillment of God's plan. And that's what is missed by most people, that right. They don't realize that, look, even the great white throne judgment, it's the final judgment of the unsaved, but a person doesn't have to be unsaved. Every person's going to stand before God, and judgment's going to be based on what's written in the books, which I believe has people's whole life in it. Nothing's hidden. Nothing is overlooked. But it's ultimately a demonstration of God's judgment against those that are not found in the book of life. What puts a person at the great white throne judgment is whether they're in the book of life. Well, to be in the book of life, you have to be saved. If you're in the book of life, you're not at the great white throne judgment. But those that are not in the book of life will be judged according to those things written in the books. But after that, new heaven, new earth, I mean, what an exciting thing to think about. In fact, the cover of my second book is the marriage of the Lamb. To me, that's it's a beautiful rendition that you guys put on there that is just amazing to think about how the future, you know, it's bliss. Listen, we struggle down here. We have health problems. We right. have family problems. We have work problems. We have all of these battles that we fight, and yet God helps us get through. But imagine a time when you have no sin, no sorrow, no health problems, a new body, a glorified body. That's the hope of the future, and that's how Revelation ends.
1: Well, Douglas, if you could summarize the entire book of Revelation in one message, you had a 40-minute message, what would your message be like? What points would you touch on?
2: Well, that's a great thought. Let me do the elevator pitch. You know what that is. We talk about it. We say, well, if you were in an elevator, what would you say? I'd say this in an elevator. Now, this isn't a 40-minute sermon because hopefully we're not going to break down like I did in Tallahassee not long ago.
1: Oh, boy.
2: We're on an elevator, too many people on, and it just broke down. Here it is. God is in control. Judgment is coming. Christ will return. And in the end, God wins. How about that?
1: Yeah, boy.
2: That's the elevator pitch to summarize the whole book of Revelation, one message. Look, God wins. We are so caught up in... That has always been the one I remembered on Southwest Radio Church. You know, God is in control and prayer changes things. Why do we pray? Because we can change the outcome. Of course, unless you're a Calvinist, then I don't get it. Why would you pray? I mean, think about it. So just be honest with yourself. If you believe that you had no freedom of choice and that God is not listening to your prayers, or it can't affect the outcome, then why would you pray? We come before the throne of glory. I just get so distraught over those that are caught up in a system that really destroys what Christianity is all about. Christianity is all about, listen, you have a choice. Make the right choice.
1: It's not a blueprint, and if you're in the wrong part of the blueprint, through no fault of your own, that's just where you are, you're doomed. I think that's a very hopeless way of looking at Scripture. I know a lot of people avoid the book of Revelation, but tell us why people should study the book of Revelation.
2: Well, and as you and I know, Larry, it's the only book of the Bible that promises a blessing to those who read it,
1: yes.
2: Hear it, keep it. It tells us how everything ends. I don't know about you, but when I read a book, now I don't read the last chapter. My daughter does. She'll read the last chapter. She'll look up, you know, Wikipedia to find out how a movie, I don't even want to know how a football game ends. But here we are in the book of Revelation, and you're promised a blessing if you'll read it, if you'll hear it, if you'll keep it. There is no other book that does that. Now, you right. do get blessings out of those things, but what we need is we need to focus on the fact that it is not a negative book, because we're not here. If it is a negative book to a person because they're planning on being here for the tribulation, then, you know, what I tell them is, you know, people say, well, I need to make sure I can shoot straight. I need to have a... So you're going to shoot everybody that comes at you. What if they have drones? You know, what if they have heat-seeking thing? I mean, come on, get real. You're not going to hide from the government.
1: Right.
2: Well, I'm gonna store all this food, and I don't have any to eat just because we shop at Sam's. However, you know, you look at Y2K and everything that went on with that, and they say, well, you buy all this food that lasts 25 years. Well, great, Y2K 2000. Let's see, 2025 is 25 years. Man, your food's getting ready to rot.
1: Right.
2: It just. Listen, trust God. That is the bottom line of everything. Trust God. Let him lead you. And don't get fearful and fretful over what's coming in the future. If you're not going to be here, then you ought to encourage everybody else to go with you at the rapture by getting saved. And that's what the whole message of Christianity is. Don't go alone. Take somebody with you.
1: Amen. Amen. I know there are some people who think they will be able to get through the tribulation. Like you said, they're going to store up food, so on and so forth. You know, and you think, what happens if you get sick? Yeah, what happens if you get sick? What happens if you need a doctor? What happens if you need this, that, or break a leg? Or you know, it's really impossible, especially with all of the high-tech equipment we have today. They can find you anywhere. So I think, you know, they want to stock up on ammunition. They want automatic weapons and so forth. It will work because we can just see, even with AI and with the surveillance technology today, we're being watched from outer space. You know, the idea, well, I'm going to brave it out. I will survive. No, you won't. You better read the Bible and think about the pre-trib rapture. And it's really not an escape because even today, Christians are being persecuted even before the rapture, so it's not an easy way out. If you're a Christian and doing the work of the Lord, you will face difficulty. But praise the Lord that one day the trumpet will sound, the dead in Christ will rise, and we shall be caught up in the air, and we shall be together forever and ever. That's my hope. We've got about a minute, Doug. Maybe you want to wax eloquent on that note.
2: I look at it like this. There have been people that have been, you know, storing food and storing supplies and all that for a long time. And I even heard people say, well, if you haven't listened to me and you don't believe you're pre-trib and you go into the tribulation, and they're sitting on their porch with a shotgun in a rocking chair. They say, if you come up here, I'll shoot you. Well, I don't know about Christianity that well, I guess, that you ought to be shooting people that instead of helping them because they didn't believe the lie that you believe on a pre-tribulation rapture. But what we've got to be looking at is, listen, he has not appointed the church unto wrath. He has not appointed us unto wrath. We're leaving before any part of Daniel's 70th week starts, because can you imagine 144,000 from each of the 12 tribes of the nation of Israel, the two witnesses, you know, Moses and Elijah, an angel flying around the heavenlies preaching the gospel. Can you imagine how that change goes against everything that the church has had for 2,000 years? We're out of here, and it is easily proven by looking at Thessalonians and looking at Matthew 24. The Bible says that Christ himself shall descend with the voice of the archangel and the trump of God, but it says Christ himself, and he's going to catch us away the dead in Christ first, then we which are alive and remain shall be caught up together with them. But in Matthew 24, the Bible says he's going to send his angels to gather the elect for protection, because he's coming on a white horse with the armies behind him. He's going to destroy everything in his path. The angels are going before him to collect everybody. We already left 7 years earlier. So, you know, I know it's debated. I wish it wasn't. I wish everybody could get on the same sheet of biblical music, you might call it. But there is no doubt about it. We are out of here before any of that goes on. Daniel's 70th week is Daniel's 70th week, the tribulation.
1: 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Thank you so much for your writing and for being with us on the air for these three shows. God bless you, dear brother.
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3: That's going to do it for our Wednesday get-together. 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I'm Mark Ferguson, always grateful for the opportunity to spend time with you. Coming up at 10, it's Renewing Your Mind with the late R.C. Sproul, then it's Insight for Living with Chuck Swindoll. Just after 11 o'clock, the Baptist Bible Hour, and the just recently gone to glory, LeSir Bradley. At 11:30, the late Dr. Adrian Rogers will be with us for Love Worth Finding. Hope that you have a wonderful Wednesday. Mike Cox takes you through the midday hours. It's time for SRN News.
4: With SRN News, I'm Rich Thomason in Washington. President Trump must be whistling a happy tune this morning. The candidates he endorsed in yesterday's primaries did quite well. In Georgia, there will be a runoff between Republican gubernatorial candidate Rick Jackson.
5: As governor, I'll be like Trump, but with a southern tongue.
4: And current Lieutenant Governor Burt Jones.
6: I could not leave this stage without thanking President Donald J. Trump for his undivided treachery. He didn't just endorse me once, not twice, not three times, even a fourth time. I was so honored to have that.
4: The winner of the GOP gubernatorial runoff will face former Atlanta Mayor Democrat Keisha Lance Bottoms in the general election. Perhaps the highest profile contest, GOP House race in Kentucky. That's where the Trump-endorsed candidate Ed Gallrein beat incumbent Republican Congressman Thomas Massie. There is a desperate struggle going on against wildfires raging in Southern California. Some 750 firefighters battling the Sandy Fire in the hills above Simi Valley, northwest of Los Angeles.
7: Firefighters were challenged initially by rapid fire growth in windy conditions. Sadly, we did have one home that we've confirmed has been destroyed. And while that is only one home, it is the home that belonged to the family that lived here for many years, and a tragic loss for that family.
4: Andrew Dowd with the Ventura County Fire Department. Thousands of homeowners are under evacuation orders. Crews are also fighting a 23-square-mile blaze on Santa Rosa Island off the southern California coast. On Wall Street, ahead of this morning's opening bell, the Dow futures are 184 points higher, while the Nasdaq futures are up 219 points. This is SRN News.
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9: You cannot accomplish God's will in your own strength. Here we have the assurance that His will never lead us where His grace will not sustain us. He will equip us with everything good that we might do His will.
10: We cannot come to God and live for Him in our own strength. We need God to equip us from the beginning of the journey to the end. Hello and welcome to the Wednesday edition of Renewing Your Mind as we consider some of the benedictions and doxologies that we find in Scripture. Yesterday, Dr. H.B. Charles Jr. helped us consider God's ability. Today, he will remind us that it is God who equips us.
9: Welcome to this session of our study. In this session, we'll discover great truth from a wonderful benediction in the final chapter of the book of Hebrews in the New Testament, Hebrews chapter 13, verses 20 and 21. Many Christian worship services end with a benediction. Benediction is simply a blessing. Pastors have the privilege of announcing prayerfully divine blessings on the people of God as they scatter from the place of corporate worship. The benediction is often announced simply by quoting the scriptures. In my own pastoral practice, it is my custom to announce the benediction from Numbers 6, verses 24 through 26. The Lord bless you and keep you. The Lord cause His face to shine upon you and be gracious toward you. The Lord lift His countenance unto you and grant you peace. But there are other passages that make wonderful benedictions, like Ephesians 3, 20 and 21. Now to Him who is able to do far more abundantly than all that we ask or think according to the power at work within us. Or Jude 24 and 25. Now to Him who is able to keep us from stumbling and to present us blameless before His presence with great joy. Or 2 Corinthians chapter 13, verse 14. The grace of the Lord Jesus Christ and the love of God and the fellowship of the Holy Spirit be with you all. In this session, I want us to consider a benediction that might not be as well known as some of the others, but it is just as precious. In Hebrews chapter 13, verses 20 and 21, the writer declares at the end of this letter, "Now may the God of peace, who brought again from the dead our Lord Jesus, the great shepherd of the sheep, by the blood of the eternal covenant, equip you with everything good that you may do His will, working in us that which is pleasing in his sight through Jesus Christ, to whom be glory forever and ever. Amen. This deep, rich, full benediction declares that there is power available in Christ to be all that God has called you to be and to do all that God has called you to do. It is said, God helps those who help themselves, but that's not scripture, that's Ben Franklin. the scripture says just the opposite, that we are not able to help ourselves. But in Christ, there is strength, power, help available from God to be all that God has called us to be and to do all that God has called us to do. Consider that your refrigerator dies. You have to get a brand new refrigerator. And since you've got to make this investment, you decide to get the best you can get. And you get one with all the bells and whistles. This thing can do everything but walk the dog and turn off the lights and lock the door. And when it arrives, you just want to see it full. You go grocery shopping and stock up just to see what it looks like full of food. Then you wake up the next morning and the food is spoiled. The frozen items have melted. This expensive refrigerator doesn't even work. You call up the company and you try to be as patient as you can, but you're frustrated and they're trying to help you figure out what's wrong. They cannot figure it out until finally the voice on the other end says, let's try one more thing. Open up the refrigerator and tell me if the light comes on. You do, it doesn't. Lean near the refrigerator and see if you can hear the hum of the engine. You do, you can't. One more thing, look behind the refrigerator and tell me if it's plugged up. You do, it's not. And you want to save face, so you say, well, after all the money I spent, it should work anyhow. But unfortunately, this is the reality of how too many Christians live. Potential, but no power. But it doesn't have to be that way. It is not God's intention for the Christian life to be that way. He has made available to us in the Lord Jesus Christ all the help and strength and power available that we might be what he has called us to be and do what he has called us to do. That's the message of this benediction in Hebrews 13, verses 20 and 21. It declares two great truths. One looks back and the other looks ahead. Looking back, the writer declares that God has done great things for us in Christ. And then looking forward, he says God will do great things for us in Christ. First, he says God has done great things for us in Christ. Verse 20 is just all invocation. He declares, now may the God of peace, who brought again from the dead our Lord Jesus, the great shepherd of the sheep, by the blood of the eternal covenant. In this invocation, he gives us three reasons why we should trust God for the help that we need. Three reasons why we should trust God for the help that we need. Reason number one, God is the God of peace. He is the God of peace. Hebrews is written to at-risk Jewish Christians who are tempted to walk away from their faith because of severe persecution. The anonymous author of Hebrews writes to exhort the readers to continue in the faith because, simply, what they have in Christ is infinitely better than what they had in Judaism. Having made that case, he now closes this letter to these troubled Christians, commending them to God's care. And in so doing, he declares that God is the God of peace. What is peace? It is more than the absence of hostility and animosity and trouble. It is more than the absence of negative realities. The idea of peace in the Bible is wholeness and completeness and blessing and fulfillment. When in the Old Testament, one would say to another, "Peace be with you," he's not saying merely a

God is the sustainer of peace. God is the supply of peace. Isaiah 26, verse 3, you will keep him in perfect peace, whose mind is stayed on you because he trusts in you. The one who runs to the cross and trusts the Lord Jesus Christ for salvation is a beneficiary of peace with God, says Romans 5 and 1. Having been justified by faith, we now have peace with God through our Lord Jesus Christ. Sin makes us enemies of God, but the blood and righteousness of Christ brings peace with God. But not only does the Christian have peace with God, he has access to the peace of God. Philippians chapter 4, verses 6 and 7 says, be anxious for nothing, but in everything by prayer and supplication with thanksgiving, let your requests be made known to God. And the peace of God, which surpasses all understanding, will guard your heart and mind through Christ Jesus. John Blanchard commented there that the peace of God is being grateful for past mercy, conscious of present mercy, and certain of future mercy. God is the God of peace. Secondly, he says you should trust God to do for you what you cannot do for yourself because God raised Jesus from the dead. This letter to the Hebrews is about the superiority of the Lord Jesus Christ. It focuses on his exaltation and his present intercessory ministry on our behalf as our great high priest. Interestingly, this 20th verse is the only direct reference to the resurrection in the book of Hebrews. Focusing on the exalted Christ, he assumes the resurrection of Jesus, but here he explicitly states that God raised Jesus from the dead. The Gospels emphasize the fact of the resurrection. The epistles are emphasizing the significance of the resurrection. And this is what we find here. Proof that the Lord is able to help you to live obediently, to resist temptation, to suffer joyfully, is that he raised Christ Jesus from the dead. Romans 8, verse 11. If the spirit of him who raised Christ from the dead dwells in you, he is able to give life to our mortal bodies by that same spirit that lives in us. The resurrection of Jesus Christ is the stress test of divine omnipotence. Whatever we face, if it doesn't require more of God than what it took to raise Jesus from the dead, we have guarantee that he is able to handle it. He raised Jesus from the dead. Here, we are reminded that as Christians, we don't just believe in the fact of the resurrection of Christ. We live in the power of the resurrection of Christ. We are Easter people. We live, as Paul says in Philippians 3 and 10, by the power of his resurrection. Speaking of this raised Christ, he parenthetically refers to him as the great shepherd of the sheep. John 10, verse 11, Jesus says, I am the good shepherd. And the good shepherd lays down his life for the sheep. John 10, verse 11 says, he is the good shepherd that died for us. Here, Hebrews 13, 20 says he's the great shepherd that was raised from the dead for us. And in 1 Peter chapter 5, verse 4, the apostle says he's the chief shepherd who is coming back again for us. The little boy was reciting Psalm 23, verse 1 in the Sunday school program and couldn't remember it. And just declared it, the Lord is my shepherd and that's all I know. But if that's all you know, that is enough. He is the great shepherd of the sheep who has been raised from the dead after dying for our sins. There's one more reason why we should trust the Lord to do for us what we cannot do for ourselves. Because of who he is the God of peace.

0: because he has raised Jesus Christ from the dead. And then finally, in that bottom part of verse 20, we should trust God because of the blood of the eternal covenant. Really, interpreters don't know the relationship of this clause to the rest of what's being said here. It may be saying that he raised up Christ from the dead by the blood of the eternal covenant, or that going forward, he equips you with everything good by the blood of the eternal covenant. Either way you read it, you get it right. It is interesting to note, though, that the resurrection here is mentioned before the blood. Of course, historically, chronologically, Good Friday happens before Easter. But here he says, first, that he was raised from the dead by the blood of the eternal covenant. Truth of the matter is, Good Friday is not Good Friday without Easter Sunday morning. How do we know that God was pleased with what Jesus accomplished at the cross? It is because he raised him from the dead. In a real sense, as the language of the text says, he raised up the Lord Jesus by the blood of the eternal covenant. Can one lose their salvation? It all depends on what saved you. If you are saved by your own works, that is not going to save you. But we are saved forever by the blood of an eternal covenant. Do you hear the Lord Jesus in John 10, verses 28 through 30, declaring, I will give them eternal life, and they will never perish, and no one can pluck them out of my hand. My Father who gave them to me is greater than all, and no one can pluck them out of my Father's hand. I and the Father are one. So this benediction assures us that we could trust God to do for us what we cannot do for ourselves, because God has already done great things for us in Christ. And it's as if he says his faithfulness in the past is his resume for the future. God has done great things for us in Christ. Verse 20, and then verse 21 teaches that God will do great things for us in Christ. Verse 20 is the subject. Now may the God of peace, who brought again from the dead our Lord Jesus, the great shepherd of the sheep by the blood of the eternal covenant. Verse 21 is the predicate of the sentence. May that God, in all of his goodness, greatness, and glory, equip you with everything good that you may do his will, working in us that which is pleasing in his sight through Jesus Christ, to whom be glory forever and ever. Amen. There is in verse 21 a prayer for equipment and a prayer for enablement. A twofold prayer. There is first a prayer for equipment. This is the primary petition. May the God of peace equip you with everything good that you may do his will. This word equip is rich. It is the picture of soldiers being equipped with weapons for battle. It is the picture of a fisherman mending his nets. It is the picture of a doctor repairing a broken bone. It means to make ready, to make fit, to mend. In fact, the picture of a fisherman mending his net or a doctor setting a bone is the picture of restoration, that being used after it has been broken. And with this rich term, he says, may God, who brought again the Lord Jesus from the dead, equip you, make you fit, make you ready, make you prepared, even restoring the broken places of your life. May God make you capable and ready and equipped. For what? May he equip you with what? With everything good. James 1:17 says, every good gift and every perfect gift is from above, coming down from the Father of lights, with whom there is no variation or shadow due to change. God is the source of everything good. But here, he is not picturing God as the source of everything good. He is referring to here the comprehensiveness of God's good gifts. He equips us with everything good. Love and joy and peace, goodness and kindness and gentleness and patience and self-control and any other good thing we need to resist temptation, live obediently, serve faithfully, witness boldly, suffer joyfully. He will equip you with everything good. For what purpose? That you may do his will. Notice, he doesn't say anything here about finding God's will. God's will is not lost. He assumes God wants you to know his will. The emphasis here is that you cannot accomplish God's will in your own strength. Good intentions are not enough. Good works are not enough. Good effort is not enough. But here we have the assurance that his will never lead us where his grace will not sustain us. He will equip us with everything good that we might do his will. Proverbs 3, verses 5 and 6. Trust in the Lord with all your heart and do not lean on your own understanding. In all your ways, acknowledge him and he will direct your path. In a real sense, that proverb is saying, if you are on God's path, if you are obediently trusting and obeying him, even if you are on a path and it leads to a river in front of you, you can trust that God will either send the ship, build a bridge, or teach you to swim. He'll equip you with everything good that you might do his will. So there is a prayer for equipment, and then there's a prayer for enablement. How does God equip you with everything good that you might do his will? The next phrase says, he does it by working in us. So in a real sense, God does not so much equip us with everything good as he equips us with himself. God dwells within to equip us with everything good that we might do his will. He himself is working in us that we might do what is pleasing in his sight. Is this not what Paul affirms in Philippians chapter 2, verses 12 and 13? Philippians 2, 12 exhorts us to work out your own salvation with fear and trembling. And then Philippians 2, 13 assures us, for it is God who works in you, both to will and to do for his good pleasure. In fact, that's homework. Homework is to set Philippians 2, 13 to memory and just learn how to rehearse that verse in the morning as you start your day. Just ask yourself questions and let Philippians 2, 13 answer. Like, who can I count on to be with me today? Answer, it is God. Where will he be today? Working. Where will he be working? In you. How will he be working? Both to will and to work. That is, God shapes our desires and our ability. He shapes our attitude and our conduct. And why does God work in us? For his good pleasure. He equips us with everything good that we might do his will. But of course, this only comes through Jesus Christ. It only comes through Jesus Christ. Colossians 1:17 says he's the one that holds all things together. It comes through Jesus Christ, to whom be glory forever and ever. And so this benediction actually ends with a doxology. the God who equips us, the God who enables us through Jesus Christ, is worthy of glory forever and ever. The one who is enabled and equipped by God does not have the right to remain silent. The psalmist declares, "Let the redeemed of the Lord say so, whom the Lord has redeemed out of trouble." Amen.
1: Amen. It's always an encouragement to hear H.B. Charles Jr. open God's Word. 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
2: 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Hi, everybody. I'm Mike Cox. I'm here with you until 3 o'clock today. 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
3: Imagine driving in city traffic in which, for some reason, all the stop signs have disappeared and the traffic lights fail to work. That would make for very dangerous driving. And yet, in many marriages, there is a no-holds-barred, make-up-your-own-rules, fly-by-the-seat-of-your-pants approach to conversation. In marriage, as in real life, there needs to be stop signs, red lights, and speed limit signs. For example, it's impossible for both people to talk at the same time. One needs to be stopped or listening while the other is going. Speed limits are also needed. The faster paced a conversation goes, the more it goes off track. You sometimes need a very slow pace in conversation if it's going to be constructive. And stop signs. Anytime a conversation gets overheated, either of you should be able to say stop until things slow down and calm down. So implement traffic signs into your conversation.
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2: I'm meteorologist Mike Cox. A partly cloudy day is ahead of us today. I think it's still going to be a hot day, though. We will have a few showers and storms developing this afternoon, but enough dry weather today. I think we'll touch 90 today. Then tonight we will have clouds increasing and a better chance of scattered showers and storms. We'll have a low of 62 and consistent rain chances. For Thursday, we will have cloudy skies, some rain around, maybe a thunderstorm, and a high near 80. The same thing, a little cooler on Friday. 90.

0: For the people of ancient Persia, life had turned bleak overnight. Because of an evil scheme, every Jewish person in the land was living on borrowed time. It would take a miracle to thwart the plan and convince the king to change directions. Today on Insight for Living, Chuck Swindoll uses this life-threatening conflict to ask a penetrating question, one that's just as relevant today. Does one person really make a difference? Chuck's answer may surprise you and move you to action. We begin in Esther chapter 3. Chuck titled today's message, Thinking and Saying What's Right, Regardless.
1: The Jews have been threatened with extermination. Look at verse 13 of chapter 3, and you'll see it in one verse. Letters were sent by couriers to all the king's provinces to destroy, to kill, and to annihilate all the Jews, both young and old, women and children, in one day, the 13th day of the 12th month, which is the month Adar, and to seize their possessions as plunder. That's the plan. It has the makings of the worst kind of Holocaust. What a day for a heroic patriot to step forward. And her name is Esther. Follow the story as we find the response of the people, beginning at verse 1 of chapter 4. They are lost in mourning and weeping. When Mordecai learned all that had been done, he tore his clothes, put on sackcloth and ashes, and went out into the midst of the city and wailed loudly and bitterly. And then Esther summoned Hathach from the king's eunuchs, I'm sure one of the runners, one of her trusted assistants, whom the king had appointed to attend her, and ordered him to go to Mordecai to learn what this was and why it was. She doesn't know. Mordecai knows that he has put the issue on the line for Esther, and he knows if she acts on this, it could mean her life. This is no time for rumor. In fact, the last of verse 8 says, order her to go in to the king to implore his favor and to plead with him for her people. Tell her that's what she's to do. Esther said, verse 11, all the king's servants and the people of the king's provinces know that for any man or woman who comes to the king, to the inner court, who is not summoned, he has but one law, that he be put to death, unless the king holds out to him the golden scepter so that he may live. And I have not been summoned to come to the king for these 30 days. I'm not sure I can do that. It's a dilemma. You see, Mordecai knew Esther. He had reared her. He had trained her. He knew how far he could push. He knew her character. So do all wise parents, who at times must be the reason their children develop character. You have occasions in your life, brief vignettes, little windows of time, where you can step forward and tell your children to be brave. Step forward and do it. There are times when you must call upon your children to stand alone and to trust them to do it. Mordecai is at that moment, and he receives Hathach's answer back, and he tightens a sash on his sackcloth. Verse 13, he told them to reply to Esther, do not imagine that you in the king's palace can escape any more than all the Jews. For if you remain silent at this time, relief and deliverance will arise for the Jews from another place, and you and your father's house will perish. And who knows whether you have not attained royalty for such a time as this. I love that. He says he really follows three tracks. First, if you do nothing, don't think you will escape death. You do or die. But second, don't make too much of this. God is not limited to you or me. It may be in his plan to have us removed, but his people will not die. He will use someone. And so third, how great it would be if he would use you. Could it be that you have attained royalty for such a time as this? Could it be that you have been given this promotion, my friend, for such a time as this? Could it be that God brought you into this situation for this moment and for this hour? What a great speech. Winston Churchill was a master at such remarks. In a speech to the British in the House of Commons, June 18, 1940. I wish I had that great British accent to read his words. Let us brace ourselves to our duties and so bear ourselves that if the British Empire and its Commonwealth last for 1,000 years, men will still say this was their finest hour. And not quite 4 months later, to an even greater broken Great Britain, death and sorrow will be the companions of our journey, hardship, our garment, constancy, our valor, and our only shield. We must be united. We must be undaunted. We must be inflexible. Stand. Don't stop. Stand alone. Fight to the end. Great moment. It's a Patrick Henry's, give me liberty or give me death. It's a Nathan Hale's, I regret that I have but one life to lose for my country. It is patriotism at its finest. And he says to Esther, this is your hour. Stand, speak, die. But whatever you do, don't be silent. Verse 15 makes you love her all the more. Then Esther told him, you see, something has changed now. She's had time to think. She's had to weigh her words and now his counsel. Esther told them to reply to Mordecai, go. Assemble all the Jews who are found in Susa and fast for me. Do not eat or drink for 3 days, night or day. And I and my maidens also will fast in the same way. And thus I will go into the king. Look at those great words. I will go. I will go. I'll do that which is not according to the law, and if I perish, I perish. Is that a great answer or what? Is this a great woman? Is she going to make a difference? If I perish, I perish. If a guard drives a sword through my body, I die doing the right thing. She has changed from fear to abandonment and faith, from hesitation to confidence and determination, from concern for her own safety to concern for her people's survival. It can happen in a life just like that, from a message just like this. And you find yourself realizing there is a cause. Do you recall when young David was taken from the sheep and asked by his father to bring a few cheeseburgers to the fellows in the field at the Valley of Elah? There was this uncircumcised Philistine roaming like that giant across the way, taunting and blaspheming the God of Israel. Young David comes and serves the burgers, and the guys are munching on him, and he asks what's going on, and he says, let's do something about it. And his older brother, remember Eliab? Oh, older brothers tend to do this. Oh, so you're going to be the big-time hero, huh? How are all those little sheep doing while you're out here in the field with us? And David says, is there not a cause? And he whips out this slingshot, hits him right between the running lights, and the giant falls. Of course there is a cause. What are we doing sitting around in our tents with knees knocking? There is a giant out there who hates the cause of the living God. What are you men doing here? I mean, I'm just naive enough to believe our God will fight for us. And if I perish, I perish. You know what Esther realized? She realized there is an enemy. Well, she realized other things, but she especially realized that. I think for the first time, the softness of the palace became uncomfortable. And she realized that there is being bred in this country the plot of the adversary. And that does something to you. Eugene Peterson, in his great work, Five Smooth Stones, writes, "Wherever there is a people of God, there are enemies of God. A realization that there is, in fact, an enemy forces a reassessment of priorities. The moment Haman surfaced, Esther began to move from being a beauty queen to becoming a Jewish saint, from being an empty-headed sex symbol to being a passionate intercessor, from the busy, indolent life in the harem to the high-risk venture of speaking for and identifying with God's people. Enough of the easy life. It's time to put my name on the line. I am Jewish, and I stand for my people. If I perish, I perish." It occurs to me that if Esther had lived in the days of Isaac Watts, she could have paraphrased his hymn, "I am a soldier of the cross. I am a follower of the Lamb. And I will not fear to own his cause or blush to speak his name. There are foes for me to face, and I will stem the flood. This vile world is no friend to grace to help me on to God." This isn't a book about Persian history. You've heard me say that every time we've gotten together. This isn't to help you put together the events in the life of Ahasuerus and Haman and to harmonize them with Mordecai and Esther and a few other Jewish characters along with the Gentiles. This is a book about life. This is a book about standing alone, the personal involvement of each individual. Remember my opening comment? In an overpopulated world, it is easy to underestimate the significance of one. Let me make it even more personal. In an overpopulated world like this time, it is easy to underestimate the value of you, your vote, your convictions, your determination to say, "I stand against this." I'll tell you, it makes a difference in your family when they see a dad and or a mother do that. I was only 9 years old when my dad broke the picket line in the machinist union back in the days of the war, when the union had the audacity to go on strike. My father's patriotism and love for his family was greater than his loyalty to some union. And I remember his driving our 41 Ford home with broken windshields and eggs running down the side of the car, now dried, because he was willing to be called a scab for his convictions. And it left an impression on this 9-year-old boy and my 11-year-old sister and my 12-year-old brother. We learned it's important enough to stand alone, even when friends don't understand, even when co-workers disagree. The major issue arises from this message. What does it matter if I get involved or not? It matters all the world to your character. Yes, God has other ways. He has other people. He isn't frustrated because you and I may be indifferent. But how wonderful it would be to think that we have been elevated to this position or to this generation for such an hour as this. May I ask some specific questions about issues? What is your involvement in helping dysfunctional families? How about those who are homeless and hungry? How about those who are addicted to drugs and or drink? And what do you do for the orphans? What do you do for the sake of morality, or to stand against pornography, or to support the cause of a pro-life movement against abortion, Where do you stand as it relates to prejudice? The absence of masculinity, the whole extreme feminist movement, sexual abuse. How about the subject of the races as they are moving in greater numbers into our community, helping them with the language of this country and the culture? What about the developmentally disabled? Is it a pat on the head, a soft, piteous comment to those that are in a wheelchair and we pass on our own way? I met a man this past week. I spent lunch with him who has decided to get off the fence as it relates to the developmentally disabled. He is now editor of a magazine that comes out quarterly, doing a marvelous job. He's been to seminars. I was thrilled to say ours was one of the few evangelical churches listed in the entire seminar. What do you do to fight the cause of crime, the mistreatment of children? You say, well, I don't march. I don't march against the law. I don't believe in blocking the way to an abortion clinic. All right, have you opened your home to an unwed mother? I'm not asking you to do it someone else's way. I'm saying do something. Be counted. Say, I vote against it. I stand for this, against that. Normally, you don't have to be obnoxious about it. Sometimes you have to make such a stand that it does get some kind of attention. But whatever may be your way of expressing it, for God's sake, express it. If you perish, you perish. Big deal. Absent from the body, at home with the Lord. At least you'll go home a patriot. Two principles emerge from this passage. They tie together. They won't be easy to hear. First, not until we believe one person can make a difference will we be willing to risk. Not until we believe one person can make a difference will we be willing to risk. You remember the third stanza of that hymn, God of Grace and God of Glory? Set our feet on lofty places. Gird our lives that they may be armored with all Christ-like graces in the fight to set men free. Grant us wisdom, grant us courage that we fail not man nor thee. That we fail not man nor thee. Don't be so careful protecting your own backside. Don't worry that much about what they will think. You don't answer to them, you answer to Him. He will help. He will give you wisdom, courage, grace. The hymn is a prayer. Grant us these things, and we need them. It isn't as easy as my simply naming a list of evils and wrongs. It involves getting, well, here's my next point. Out of the realm of theory, I was going to say. Point number two, only when we move from the safe harbor of theory to the world of reality do we actually make a difference. Only when we move from the safe harbor of theory to the world of reality do we actually make a difference. When it comes time to vote, we vote. We don't think how good it would be to vote. We don't simply inform someone the best way to vote. We vote. We vote our conscience. We vote believing we have been informed correctly, and we vote. We go to the trouble. We pay the price. Men and women have died that we might have the privilege. When an issue arises and we stand against it, we say, I stand against it. Don't wait for this church to say it for you. Don't wait for this pastor to give you a policy or permission. Doesn't mean I don't have one. It means I don't make edicts for this church, nor will I begin to. You are a thinking citizen, an individual who knows Christ. Do something about it. Say something about it. Stand alone. It's the deed that matters. One man writes, grant us the will to fashion as we feel. Grant us the strength to labor as we know. Grant us the purpose ribbed and edged with steel to strike the blow. Knowledge we ask not, knowledge thou hast lent, but Lord, the will, the will. There lies our bitter need. Give us to build above the deep intent, the deed, the deed. We evangelicals are great on evangelical theory, great on theological theory, great on moral theory. The deed, the deed. We are not rewarded for our theories. We are rewarded for the deed. Does one make a difference? Did Christ? God so loved the world that he did something. He didn't select a committee. He didn't theorize how great it would be for someone to come to our rescue. He didn't write a book about it. Not then, later. He did something. And the Son of God said to God the Father, I will go. And he took upon himself the form of a servant and was made in the fashion of men. And being found in fashion as a man, he humbled himself and became obedient to the death, even the death on a cross. He did something about it. And that's why we can be saved. We don't believe in a theory. We believe in a revolutionary faith that comes from the person of Christ who died that we might live. Listen to this. He didn't just think how good it would be to die. He died that we might live and die with him. May we bow together. Please close your eyes. The question is not what do you think of Christ. The question is what have you done about what you think. The issue is not how do you feel about the message of the gospel. The issue is what have you done about the gospel. Christ has come into the world to save sinners. There is one God and one mediator, one, only one, between God and men, the man, Christ Jesus. Have you come to God through the mediator? Have you given your life to Jesus Christ? Have you said, even though I may perish, even though I may be an outcast, even though no one will understand my family, my friends, I will this day do something about this matter of my sin. Until you do, you are lost. Lost. Whosoever believes in the Son of God no longer has the wrath of God upon him, but is accepted in the Beloved. Come today. You may be the only one hearing the message today that needs to respond by faith to Jesus Christ. Be courageous enough to respond. God of grace and God of glory, set our feet on lofty places. Gird our lives that they may be armored with all Christ-like graces in the fight to set men free. Grant us wisdom, grant us courage that we fail not man or thee. Enable us to be true to our convictions, our Father. Give us the intelligence to think and then the courage to act. May we set aside our own conveniences, the preferences of our own indifference. May we break a mold, and as a result, may your name be glorified. For Jesus' sake, amen.
0: As Chuck Swindoll said a moment ago, Esther's story transcends theory. Her conviction and her compassion for the Jewish people were expressed in tangible deeds. And as her story continues to unfold in the days ahead, we'll see how Esther put her reputation and even her life on the line. You're listening to Insight for Living and a message Chuck titled, Thinking and Saying What's Right, Regardless. 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The Book of Esther is full of those moments, and Chuck wrote a full-length biography about her life story. It's 12 chapters long and follows the biblical account in vivid detail, including the standoff that Chuck described today. 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
2: 91.5 The Blessing Weather. I'm meteorologist Mike Cox. A partly cloudy day is ahead of us today. I think it's still going to be a hot day, though. We will have a few showers and storms developing this afternoon, but enough dry weather today. I think we'll touch 90 today. Then tonight we will have clouds increasing and a better chance of scattered showers and storms. We'll have a low of 62 and consistent rain chances. For Thursday, we will have cloudy skies, some rain around, maybe a thunderstorm, and a high near 80. The same thing, a little cooler on Friday.
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7: SRN News, I'm Rich Thomason in Washington. Trump-endorsed candidates fared quite well in yesterday's primaries across half-dozen states, including in Kentucky, where Ed Gallrein defeated incumbent Congressman Thomas Massey in the GOP primary.
8: I want to thank President Trump for his support, his endorsement, and his counsel as I navigated this campaign.
7: Massey suggesting that he is proud of the campaign he ran.
9: I have called and conceded the race. We've been honorable the whole time.
6: and we're going to stay that way.
7: In Pennsylvania, Democratic Governor Josh Shapiro and Republican Stacey Garrity will face each other in November. They won their uncontested primaries. Less than a week after President Trump visited China, Russia's Vladimir Putin is there for talks with Chinese President Xi. The BBC's Laura Bicker is in Beijing.
9: It's a sign of where Beijing wants to position itself right now, beholden to no one but talking to everyone. There is no doubt there's a close alliance between Russia and China. The two leaders have met each other more than 40 times, and Russia is now far more reliant on China than ever before since the war in Ukraine. However, there's some delicate diplomacy here for Mr. Xi, because he wants to maintain stable ties with the West. He still insists this country is neutral when it comes to the war in Ukraine, and yet he will not want Russia to lose. He will not want that loss to destabilize a country on his northern border.
7: Taiwanese President Lai says that if he was given the chance, he would tell President Trump that continued purchases of American arms by Taiwan are essential to maintaining peace in the region. On Wall Street this morning, stocks are mixed early on. The Dow is down about 23 points on the Nasdaq, trading 104 points higher. This is SRN News.
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12: Did you know that you have three eyes? In fact, someday your third eye may provide spare parts that might be necessary to repair the two eyes you normally think about. Scientists have known for more than a century that the western fence lizard has a third eye. Its third eye can be seen as a white spot on the top of its forehead. While the third eye is an extension of the pineal gland, it has a retina, lens, and cornea. While this third eye is unable to focus light, it does sense light. Pineal eyes are also found in other lizards, frogs, and lampreys, but not in mammals. According to evolution, human beings are supposed to be closer to mammals, and scientists did not expect to find the third eye in human beings. However, when medical researchers investigating the human pineal gland compared their findings with eye researchers, they were astonished. Both the pineal and the retina make melatonin, an important chemical in our daily rhythm that also affects our mood. Your pineal gland also makes a number of proteins that were thought to be made only by the eye and that are necessary for processing light. And like the pineal, the eye also serves as one of the body's timekeeping mechanisms. There are so many similarities between the eye and the pineal in humans that scientists hope to one day use a person's pineal as a source of genetic spare parts to treat some eye diseases. Such a treatment might have been possible today if scientific progress had not been retarded by scientists' belief in evolution.
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2: 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As we go through the day today, we actually should have enough dry weather for temperatures to get up to 90 today, and I'm adjusting upward a little bit. Thought it'd be in the upper 80s, but I'm going to go for 90 today because it's going to be a little bit later before we get the rain and thunderstorms in here that we're expecting for the afternoon. And then much better chances of scattered showers and storms will be in our area for tonight. And then we're going to have off and on rain chances pretty much all the way into the weekend at that point. We're going to have a cold front that's going to be real close. It'll get through here, and then low pressure will kind of drift around for a little while before another cold front moves around the Ohio River by the end of the weekend. And that's going to keep decent chances of rain in our area all the way into the weekend starting tomorrow. So we'll keep an eye on those things as we go through the next few days. Here's the Baptist Bible Hour on WHCB.
6: Welcome to today's edition of the Baptist Bible Hour, a daily program proclaiming the sovereign grace of God. My name is James Kenneth. Thank you for joining us. Thank you for joining us for today's edition of the Baptist Bible Hour.

Today we continue with the second portion of a message from Lasser Bradley Jr. titled After You Pray 2 from our ongoing verse-by-verse study in the book of Philippians. In the first part, we saw that after prayer, we must think rightly and act faithfully. In this concluding portion of the message, we consider how these truths come together in daily life: rejoicing in the Lord, rejecting worry, praying with thanksgiving, and practicing what we have learned. Lasser Bradley Jr. will conclude today's message right after this song.

What kind of example did Paul set? How does this tie in with the lesson that is being conveyed here? Well, we could learn a lot about his life, of course, going through various ones of his epistles and reading also the book of Acts, where Luke records many things about Paul's experience. But right here in Philippians itself, we learn an awful lot about the marvelous example that he set. First of all, in chapter 1 in the 12th verse, we learn that as he is continually bringing up the subject of joy, this being the theme of emphasis throughout this book, that he is one who is rejoicing. He's not going around telling everybody else to rejoice while he struggles in the dark, has difficulty facing the trials and burdens of life. He says, "But I would ye should understand, brethren, that the things which happened unto me have fallen out rather unto the furtherance of the gospel."

may have fallen out rather to the furtherance of the gospel. From the human vantage point, anybody that would look at the situation would say, Paul, your ministry is being disrupted. And some no doubt would surmise, God must not be with this man. Because if he was, he wouldn't have so much trouble. If God was with him, he'd shield him from all of this. But here's Paul facing all kinds of trials and afflictions. But he says, I see the hand of God in it, and I see that God is bringing something good out of all of these dark situations. Now, that's the man that says you can follow my example. You can understand how he can tell you to rejoice in the Lord always. And again, I say rejoice because he was rejoicing. We're not going to have much effect, are we, if we're trying to instruct our children or grandchildren, or we're talking to friends and neighbors or people that we work with, and we're talking about what the Word of God teaches, and we come across a passage like this that we're to rejoice, and they never see any joy in us. Now, we're not talking about the frivolous, giddy spirit that often is describe joy in the world. No, we're talking about something that's a deep, abiding confidence in God, but something that sustains us in the darkest times of the night, holds us up in the midst of the greatest trials and the persecutions that we may encounter. Paul was rejoicing. Look at the 18th verse. What then, notwithstanding every way, whether in pretense or in truth, Christ is preached, and I therein do rejoice, yea, and will rejoice. I rejoice that in spite of the fact some of these who are preaching Christ don't even have the right motive, I'm glad Christ is being named. God can use that yet to his glory. Somebody's talking about Jesus Christ, getting the message out. I rejoice, and I'm going to continue to rejoice. What an example. Oh, that we might have that kind of fruit born in our life. Now, obviously, if you don't understand the truth about God, if you don't understand that God is sovereign and God is on the throne and God is working his will, it's going to be extremely difficult, if not impossible, to rejoice like Paul rejoiced. Because if Paul assumed that being a prisoner was just bad luck, just a turn of fate, God was at a distance, God was observing it, but he was, as somebody told me recently, he was in between. I never could quite get that. I said, explain that to me. Well, that's all I can tell you is God's just in between. Well, I want to tell you, God's not in between, he's on top. I want to tell you, he's on the throne. He's working his will. He's in charge. He's the sovereign God. And that's what Paul recognized. Paul knew that God hadn't forgotten about him, that he was at work. This matter of circulating the gospel was not just an enterprise embarked upon by the apostle himself. This was God's work. And Paul was just an instrument in God's hands. And so he was rejoicing that God was indeed working. And then still in chapter 1 in the 21st verse, we see that he was faithful in service because he says, "For to me to live is Christ, and to die is gain." What an example here. How many of us can say that? You've had this text presented to you several times over the past months. How often have you given thought to it? And you say, "For to me to live is Christ." What is the summation of your life? What is the emphasis? What is the goal that you have in front of you? Is it above everything else to live in such a manner that Christ may be seen in you, that Christ's name may be magnified, that the cause of Christ may be advanced, the gospel of Christ may be circulated? Paul says, this is what my life is all about. That's why I'm living. Now, to die is gain. So when I'm looking to the end of the journey, I'm not looking at it with great dread. I look at it with anticipation because it will be superior to the life that I'm now experiencing. To die is gain. But while I'm living, to live is Christ. Certainly, he was an example when it comes to the matter of the humility of mind that we are to possess in serving God. Chapter 2, verse 5 says, "Let this mind be in you, which was also in Christ Jesus." Verse 17, "Yea, and if I be offered upon the sacrifice and service of your faith, I joy and rejoice with you all." In verse 5, he is admonishing

0: these to whom he writes to have the right mindset, the mind of humility, the mind of servitude, which was possessed of Jesus Christ. And in verse 17, he's confirming that's the way he thinks. Because he considers himself, if he can be offered upon the sacrifice and service of your faith. In other words, he is looking at these in Philippi as being those who are dedicated to serving God, and if he can just have some small part on it and be like the libation that is put upon the sacrifice which is offered unto God, he'll be satisfied with it. He's not trying to exalt himself. He's not trying to push himself into an improper position. He is coming in a humble spirit. I simply want to serve. I want to serve. And then you come to chapter 3 and verse 10. And it says that I may know him and the power of his resurrection and the fellowship of his suffering, being made conformable unto his death. What is his burning desire? It is to know Christ. Surely then in this regard he can say to those to whom he writes here, I want you to follow me. I want you to follow my example. The example I'm setting is to let you know that for me to live is Christ, and every day I want to know him better. That's my desire. I count everything but loss for the excellency of the knowledge of Christ Jesus, my Lord. I count everything that I had previously in the religion of which I was a part, a Pharisee of the Pharisees. I count it but dung that I may win Christ, that I may know him. What an example. That's what he's telling us now. After he tells us that we are to think right, he says we are to act right. And right actions mean that we are following the example that he has set. Verse 13 of the same chapter. Brethren, I count not myself to have apprehended, but this one thing I do, forgetting those things which are behind and reaching forth unto those things which are before, I press toward the mark for the prize of the high calling of God in Christ Jesus. This one thing I do. He had a single purpose constantly in view. Now, somebody may respond to that and say, well, that was fine for the Apostle Paul. That was his whole life. That was his calling. But I've got a living to make. Sure you do. And even the Apostle Paul was willing to make tents when necessary. He wasn't making that the focus of his life. He wasn't trying to establish a worldwide network for the making and distribution of tents. He was simply working temporarily with his hands that he might provide for his own necessities. But the one thing, even when he was making tents, was that he wanted to be available to serve Jesus Christ. This one thing I do. I press toward the mark of the prize of the high calling in Christ Jesus. Can you say that when you're at work? Can you say that when you are at home, keeping house, caring for your children? Can you young people say that when you are involved in your studies? And you say, this one thing I do, single in your focus, having your priorities in order. Now, having seen in this part of our study that Paul in the 8th verse is providing us a think list, telling us that we must think right, and in the 9th verse, telling us that we must act right. Let's now look at the entire segment as a whole. Let's get the complete picture in front of us so that we can see if we are applying what we have learned. How are we able to implement this? How can we make it a part of our daily life? This is not just to be something that we study out in theory and say, well, that sounds good. This is something that is to be a part of our daily living. The segment starts in the 4th verse. Rejoice in the Lord always, and again I say rejoice. Admittedly, that's a challenge. But the emphasis is that our joy is to be in the Lord. Now, it's not an option. It's a commandment. It's something we are to do. Just a shrug of the shoulder saying, that's not me, I can't do it, is not an excuse. We are commanded to rejoice. Secondly, In the fifth verse, let your moderation be known unto all men, the Lord is at hand. Display a gracious, submissive spirit. Conduct yourself in such a manner that the fruit of the Spirit is being displayed and Christ is being honored. You say, well, that's as big a challenge as the first one. Yes, but we're not talking about generating something by your own ingenuity and strength. We're talking about being in fellowship and communion with Jesus Christ so that the fruit which is generated in you by the Holy Spirit is clearly seen and manifest to His praise. Now, the next thing he says, verse 6, be careful for nothing, which simply means do not worry. Now, somebody may react to that and say, well, are you just saying that I should be totally unconcerned? Just say, you know, nothing ought to bother me. I know there's some problems that are mounting, and yet I don't need to do anything about it because I'm just to trust God and I'm not to worry. No. So easy to go to an extreme. Just as we've already pointed out, when Paul is given instruction here that there's something that you're to pray about, it doesn't mean that you neglect the specific duty that's required. So when he tells us not to worry about anything, he tells us that we are to pray about everything. Everything by prayer and supplication with thanksgiving, let your requests be made known unto God. The prayer indicates worship. We're approaching God as we're taught in the model prayer, our Father which art in heaven, hallowed be thy name. We're praising God, we're worshiping. So when he tells us not to worry about anything, he tells us that we are to pray about everything. Everything by prayer and supplication with thanksgiving, let your requests be made known unto God. The prayer indicates worship. We're approaching God as we're taught in the model prayer, our Father which art in heaven, hallowed be thy name. We're praising God, we're worshiping God, but we're coming also with supplication. We're making our request known. We're being specific. Maybe sometimes people don't enjoy the great benefits of prayer simply because they're just praying, Lord, bless your people, bless your church, bless my family. Need to be more specific. You got a particular problem, pray about that problem. You know that there's a person with a particular need, you pray about that situation. You pray about something that has troubled you, something that you were having a tendency to worry about. Instead of worrying about it, you pray about it. You see, if you're worried, you're generally worried about something that may happen tomorrow. And so it may be something you can't do anything about today. And therefore, to worry about it is sin. But if there's something you can do about it tomorrow, then you're to be doing the thing that you're required to do. You're going into action rather than worry. And when you come with thanksgiving, that changes the whole scene. You may have been very discouraged. You may for a time have said, just nothing's going right. You ever been at that point where you say, just my life is in turmoil? There's just one problem after another. Nothing is going right. And that's time for the wake-up call. It may be necessary to actually make a list and start writing down the things for which you ought to give thanks. And when you make a request known with thanksgiving, there's already a change of attitude and outlook. Make your request known with thanksgiving. And then verse 7, here's the promise, and the peace of God which passeth all understanding shall keep your hearts and minds through Christ Jesus. Now people get hung up sometimes on the practical instruction of Scripture, seem to have difficulty knowing how to apply it, where to put it. Is it not a fact that in order to enjoy the peace that passeth understanding that is here described and promised, there's some things that need to be done? There's some things that you are expected to do. You're expected to rejoice. You're expected to quit worrying. You're expected to pray. You're expected to be thankful. And when you do that, the peace of God, which passeth all understanding, shall keep your hearts and minds through Christ Jesus. But somebody gets to that point and say, well, it's just not working. I've prayed. and things are not any better. I'm still discouraged. I'm still depressed. Whoa, wait a minute. You stop too quick. We're talking about what you do after you pray. After you pray, you're working on your think list. What am I thinking about? What is consuming my mind from day to day? We read several scriptures earlier about the mind. Great emphasis is put in the Word of God on our mind, how we think. So if you're thinking about all of the things that are going wrong, you're thinking about all the things that upset you, you're thinking about the things that, you don't really want to call it worry because you've already found out worry is a sin, so I don't want to call it that, but you're thinking inordinately about those things that trouble you. You're not thinking about the right things. So it tells us you're to think about the things that are true, the things that are honest, the things that are just, the things that are pure, the things that are lovely, the things that are of a good report. Think on these things. And all of these are personified in our Savior Jesus Christ. So if we're thinking about Him, if our mind is on Christ, if we're growing in grace and in the knowledge of our Lord and Savior Jesus Christ, we're going to be fulfilling what He has here stipulated. Well, somebody may come back and say, well, it's still not working for me. Wait a minute, you haven't gone far enough. Verse 9 is still a part of this. The things which ye have both learned and received and heard and seen in me, do. Practice. Not a matter of you do something one time and think, well, everything ought to be in good order from here on out. It's got to become a practice, a way of life. That not just on one occasion, but on every occasion. Rather than worry, you pray. Rather than fret and fume, you give thanks. Rather than think on negative, evil reports, you think on those things that are true. Going to the Word of God as the source of truth, as the only divine authority that which we have, and in the person of Jesus Christ, who is the way, the truth, and the life. Well, I tried that a couple of days. Wait a minute. No, we're talking about continuous action. Not just a matter of a couple of days. Not just a matter of trying it for a week or a month. This is to be a way of life. After you pray, you are to pray. You are to seek God. You are to pray about everything. But you're also to think about the things on the apostles' think list. And you're to do it. You're to put it into practice. The things that you have learned and received and heard and witnessed in others as an example to you. This is extremely practical. Somebody may still say, well, it's beyond me. But as someone has said about Christianity, it's not that the principles of Christianity have failed. It's that in so many cases, they haven't been tried. It's not a matter then of saying, I'm just not sure it'll work or it hasn't worked for me. But to come back one more time and say, by the grace of God, I want to follow this clear path to peace. The promise is that the God of peace shall be with you. Now, surely you desire the twofold promise to be claimed in your life that's here. First of all, that the peace of God which passeth all understanding shall keep your hearts and minds through Christ Jesus. The peace of God will be like a guard, a garrison, protecting your mind if you follow this instruction. And the second part of it is that the God of peace shall be with you. In a world that is full of turmoil and war and rumors of wars, is it not comforting to hear that God is the God of peace? And He says, the God of peace shall be with you. Paul says in verse 13, I can do all things through Christ which strengtheneth me. How wonderful to know that. How wonderful to know that though we're weak, find it difficult to implement and apply these things in our life, that through Christ, it can be done. May the Lord bless us each to rejoice in Him always, and to have the God of peace near at hand to hold us up and sustain us in all of our challenges in life.
1: After You Pray, Too. That's been the title of the message we have heard today from Lasser Bradley Jr. As we've heard, the pathway to peace is clearly set before us, to rejoice in the Lord, to pray with thanksgiving, to discipline our thoughts, and to practice the truth of God's Word. When these things become a way of life, we are given this promise that the peace of God will guard our hearts and that the God of peace will be with us. Thanks so much for listening today. I pray that the message has enriched your life. Be sure to listen again next time to another message of God's sovereign grace. And until then, may the Lord richly bless you and keep you, and make His face shine upon you and give you peace.

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0: 91.5, the blessing weather. I'm meteorologist Mike Cox. A partly cloudy day is ahead of us today. I think it's still going to be a hot day, though. We will have a few showers and storms developing this afternoon, but enough dry weather today. I think we'll touch 90 today. Then tonight we will have clouds increasing and a better chance of scattered showers and storms. We'll have a low of 62 and consistent rain chances. For Thursday, we will have cloudy skies, some rain around, maybe a thunderstorm, and a high near 80. The same thing, a little cooler on Friday. 91.5, the
2: blessing. Jesus Christ is clearly illustrated in the Old Testament story of Abraham and Isaac. 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
3: Think of what must have been going through Isaac's heart as he sees his father go up without a lamb, only with his own son, up to that place of sacrifice. Think of what must have been in Abraham's heart. I know when my first son was born, I ceased to think so much of the love of Jesus, and I thought more of the love of the Father. I thought how it must have moved the Father's heart to give his only son to die upon that cross.
2: Welcome to Love Worth Finding, featuring profound truth simply stated by pastor, teacher, and author Adrian Rogers. In part one of today's message, we analyzed the parallels of the story of Abraham and Isaac and the story of Jesus Christ, their miraculous births, their names, and their father's affections. Once we see Isaac as a foreshadowing of the Savior to come, we can understand God's request for Abraham to offer his son as a sacrifice. If you have your Bible, turn to Hebrews chapter 11. We'll begin in verse 17 as Adrian Rogers concludes this powerful message, a dress rehearsal for Calvary.
3: What I'm going to do right now is give you a portrait of Jesus that is found in the Old Testament. Actually, a prophecy of his coming crucifixion on the cross. I want you to see it and believe it, and then I want you to ask yourself this question: what does that mean to me today? What does it mean to me personally? Number one, the first thing I want you to see is the special person who is described. Now, the person who is described is Isaac, but you're going to see that Isaac is a picture of Jesus. Look, if you will, in Genesis 22, 1 and 2. And it came to pass after these things that God did tempt, that is, test Abraham, and said unto him, Abraham. And he said, Behold, here I am. And he said, God said, Take now thy son, thine only son Isaac, whom thou lovest, and get thee into the land of Moriah, and offer him there for a burnt offering upon one of the mountains which I will tell thee of. Isaac, therefore, becomes a picture of the Lord Jesus Christ. Now, Isaac was born of a miracle. Jesus was born of a miracle. Put in your margin, Isaiah 7, verse 14. Therefore, the Lord himself shall give you a sign. Behold, a virgin shall conceive and bear a son, and shall call his name Emmanuel. Isaac was loved of his father. Genesis 22, verse 2. And he said, Take now thy son, thine only son Isaac, whom thou lovest. In Genesis 22, verse 16, he's called Abraham's only son. Compare that now to John 3, 16. For God so loved the world that he gave his only begotten son, that whosoever believeth in him should not perish. We think about God loving the world, but friend, I want you to know that God loved his son before he loved the world. John 5, verse 20, for the Father loveth the Son and showeth him all things that himself doeth. Isaac was offered up as a sacrifice. Jesus was offered as a sacrifice. Genesis 22, verse 2, and he said, take now thy son, thine only son Isaac, whom thou lovest, and get thee into the land of Moriah and offer him there for a burnt offering upon one of the mountains which I shall tell thee of. And again, John 3:16, for God so loved the world that he gave his only begotten son. Isaac was raised from the dead. Genesis 22, verse 4. Then on the third day, Abraham lifted up his eyes and saw the place afar off. God said to Abraham, Abraham, take your son and offer him as a burnt offering. Abraham takes his son and he counts the days. 1, 2, 3, he comes to the place where the offering is to be made. In Abraham's mind, for 3 days, Isaac was dead. From the day that God said, Abraham, take him and offer him, until the day that Abraham got him back, in Abraham's mind, he was dead. Abraham received him from the dead. Now, what is the gospel that you and I preach? That Christ died for our sins, that he was buried and was raised again the third day. 1 Corinthians 15. Verses 3 through 4. Abraham received Isaac back in a figure. God the Father received Jesus back literally. So what we're talking about here is a special person. Isaac represents, prefigures Jesus. Have you got that? Then move to the second thing. Not only a special person, but I want you to see a specific place that is designated. I want you to see how this comes together. Now look in Genesis chapter 22, verse 2. And he said, God said, take now thy son, thine only son Isaac, whom thou lovest, and get thee into the land of Moriah, and offer him there for a burnt offering upon one of the mountains, which I will tell thee of. They didn't just say, go offer him. He said, I have a specific place. Now look in Genesis 22, verse 4. Then on the third day, Abraham lifted up his eyes and saw the place afar off. The name Moriah literally means foreseen of the Lord. The place is not incidental. The place is not accidental. It is the same place that Jesus would one day pour out his life's blood. Put down Luke chapter 22, verse 23. And when they were come to the place, which is called Calvary, there they crucified him. Not a place, the same place. Now we've talked about a person. We've talked about a place. Now let's talk about the purpose that is designated here. Genesis 22, verse 2. And he said, take now thy son, thine only son Isaac, whom thou lovest, and get thee into the land of Moriah, and offer him there for a burnt offering upon one of the mountains which I will tell thee of. This speaks of the cross, when Isaac was to be offered in that same place that Jesus was to die. Think of the suffering of the cross that is pictured. Look, if you will, in Genesis 22, verses 4 through 8. Then on the third day, Abraham lifted up his eyes and saw the place afar off. And Abraham said unto his young men, abide ye here with the ass, and I and the lad will go yonder and worship and come again to you. Abraham says, he's going to be slain, but we're both coming back. You talk about faith. We're going to go worship and come again to you. And Abraham took the wood of the burnt offering and laid it upon Isaac his son. And he took the fire in his hand and a knife, and they went both of them together. And Isaac spake unto Abraham his father and said, Father. And he said, here am I, my son. And he said, Isaac said, behold the fire and the wood, but where is a lamb for the burnt offering? And Abraham said, my son, God will provide himself a lamb for a burnt offering. So they went both of them together. Think of what must have been going through Isaac's heart as he sees his father go up without a lamb, only with his own son, up to that place of sacrifice. Think of what must have been in Abraham's heart. I know when my first son was born, I ceased to think so much of the love of Jesus, and I thought more of the love of the Father though both are infinite in their love. I thought how it must have moved the Father's heart to give His only Son to die upon that cross. Think of how much the Lord Jesus suffered. Think how much God the Father suffered, as is pictured here. Think of the suffering of the cross. Think of the suffering of the cross. Look in Genesis 22, verse 9. And they came to the place which God had told him of. And Abraham built an altar there and laid the wood in order and bound Isaac his son and laid him on the altar upon the wood. Use your sanctified imagination. Here's the altar. Here's the wood. Here's the torch. Here's the knife. Abraham says, come here, son. Hold out your hands. And Abraham begins to bind those hands. Now, I remind you that Abraham is well beyond 100 years of age. I remind you that Isaac is not a child as we sometimes see pictured. Isaac is a strapping young man. He could have easily outrun the old man. He could have taken the old man and bound him. But he presents himself to be bound. You know what Jesus said? No man takes my life from me. I lay it down of myself. Here you see the Son submitting Himself to the Father. They said of Jesus, He saved others. Himself, He could not save. They were so wrong. He saved others. Himself, He would not save. He could have come down from that cross, but He did not. Notice in Genesis 22, verse 6, and Abraham took the wood of the burnt offering and laid it upon Isaac, his son. Wood is a symbol of humanity. It speaks of the wood of our wickedness being laid upon the Lord Jesus Christ. As you see Isaac bearing that wood going up this mountain that Jesus would one day die on. Think of John 19, verse 17. And he, Jesus, bearing his cross, went forth into a place called the place of a skull, which is called Golgotha. Isaac goes up that mountain bearing the wood upon which he was to die. Jesus goes up the same mountain bearing that wooden cross upon which he was to die. Think of the sacrifice of the cross that is pictured. Abraham has a knife, and he has a torch, and he has ropes. The cord speaks of the binding power of sin. The knife speaks of the bleeding power of sin. The fire speaks of the burning power of sin, because the fires of God's wrath would burn themselves out upon the Lord Jesus Christ. Now, we talked about the purpose, which was sacrifice. Now, I want you to think about the promise that's declared here. We've talked about a person. We've talked about a place. We've talked about a purpose. Now, let's look at a promise. In Genesis 22, beginning in verse 11, Abraham is about now to sacrifice Isaac. Isaac has laid down his life. He has become one with his father. His father now is about to make this offering, accounting that God the Father is able to raise him up. Genesis 22, verse 11, and the angel of the Lord called out unto him out of heaven and said, Abraham, Abraham. And he said, here am I. And he said, the angel said to Abraham, lay not thine hand upon the lad, neither do thou anything unto him. For now I know that thou fearest God, seeing thou hast not withheld thy son, thine only son, from me. And Abraham lifted up his eyes and looked, and behold, behind him a ram caught in a thicket by his horns. And Abraham went and took the ram and offered him up for a burnt offering upon the stead of his son. And Abraham called the name of that place. Now, don't you miss this. This is the whole sermon. Jehovah Jireh, as it has been said to this day, in the mount of the Lord it shall be seen. Now the figure changes. The knife does not fall upon Isaac, who is representing the Lord Jesus Christ. Now the picture changes, and Isaac now represents us. And there is a ram caught in a thicket. As I've told you before, this ram crowned with thorns, his horns locked in a thorny thicket, is taken, and this ram becomes a substitute for Isaac. Isaac gets up off the altar, and the ram is slain in his stead. And the knife did not fall that day upon Isaac, because one day it would fall upon the Lord Jesus Christ. Now, Isaac had asked his father, "Father, where is the lamb?" Abraham said, "God will provide himself a lamb." And God did. You remember what John the Baptist said when he saw Jesus coming? "Behold the Lamb of God that taketh away the sin of the world." When Abraham saw what God did, when Abraham saw that ram that was to take the place of Isaac and give Isaac back to his bosom, give Isaac back, as it were, from the dead to Abraham, Abraham named that place Jehovah Jireh. Now, what does that mean? It means the Lord will provide. Now, friend, listen to me. I don't know what need you have. The Lord is there to provide that need. The Lord will provide. And that day, what was he going to provide? Himself a lamb. Where was he going to provide it? In the mount of the Lord it shall be seen. When is he going to provide it? It shall be seen. He's talking about the day when Jesus Christ would die upon the cross. Now, what does this mean to you today? Are you ready to apply it to your heart? If there were ever a promise that God would have been tempted to renege upon, ever a promise that God might be tempted not to keep, it would have been the promise to send Jesus. If there were ever a time when God would say, "I changed my mind," that would have been the time. But I want you to put down this verse. It is very important because it sums it all up. It is Romans chapter 8 and verse 32. "He that spared not his own son, but delivered him up for us all, how shall he not with him also freely give us all things?" Do you get the logic there in Romans 8:32? "He that spared not his own son." Now, when Abraham is taking Isaac up at the last moment, God said, "Abraham, don't do it." God spared Abraham's son, but God did not spare his own son. Jesus Christ, the Son of God, is the one who is prefigured and prophesied here in Genesis chapter 22. God provided himself a lamb. It doesn't say that God would provide a lamb for himself. God becomes the lamb. God was in Christ reconciling the world unto himself. God provided himself as a lamb. God in human flesh died. God the mighty maker died for man, the creature sin. God died at Calvary for you. Does that mean anything to you? That God laid down his own dear son upon that altar? That the fires of God's wrath burned themselves out upon God's own dear son, because God so loved the world that he gave his only begotten son? Listen to what the apostle Paul said in Romans chapter 8, verse 32. "For if God spared not his own son, but delivered him up freely for us all, how shall he not also with him freely give us all things?" If you'd ask me, "Adrian, can I have your son?" I said, "Why should I give you my son?" "Well, I want to torture him and then kill him for some cause that I have. Will you give me your son?" "No, I would not give you my son that you might torture him and put him to death. For whatever cause. But suppose I loved you and your cause enough, your need enough, that I were to give you my own son, that he would die in ignominy and shame, be brutalized. If I loved you enough to give you my son, and then you said, 'Can I also have his computer? Can I also have his sport jacket? Can I also have his automobile?'" Of course. "If I did not spare the Son, would I not also with him freely give you all things?" Friend, if God gave Jesus, he's not going to hold anything else back. Do you understand that? If God gave Jesus and delivered him freely for us all, how shall he not also with him freely give us all things. He is the God who provides. If God gave the one great gift, He's going to give all of the others. I have proved it in life when I needed a Savior, and I said, Lord Jesus, save me. He provided salvation. When He called me to preach, and I didn't know how I was going to do it, my dad said, son, I wish I could send you to college, but I can't. I don't have the resources. I said, that's all right. God has called me. God will provide. For 8 years, 7 of them married. I went to higher education, and God provided. God met my every need. When Joyce and I walked through the valley of the shadow of death and a little baby was taken to heaven, we looked for surcease. We looked for comfort. Where would we go? He was there, and He provided the need of every heart. When I began to preach, I wondered, what will I preach? First 3 or 4 times I preached, I said, well, I preached the whole Bible. Now what am I going to do? That was over 1/2 century ago. How am I going to preach? I stand before you to tell you that God has provided Sunday after Sunday after Sunday after Sunday from the deep well of His Word. God provides. God provides. And one of those days when my feet touch the chilly waters of the river of death, and that day is coming for all of us if Jesus tarries, my provider, Jehovah Jireh, will be there. He that spared not His own Son, how shall He not also with Him freely give us all things? Jehovah Jireh will provide for you. A missionary, back in the days when they sailed to the mission field, was about to get on the boat, walking up the gangplank. The trunks had been packed. They couldn't fly home on 747 like we do today. The missionary and his family were going. A good friend walked up to the missionary just before he got on the boat and handed the missionary an envelope. It was sealed. And said, don't open this envelope. Don't ever open it until you come to the place, if you ever do, where you don't know what else to do, where else to turn. You've run out of resources. You have a need that there's no other answer to than open this envelope. The missionary put it in his breast pocket. And most of us would have taken it out, you know, see what's in it. The missionary put it in his breast pocket. Stayed his full tenure on the mission field. Came home and held up the envelope. It was still sealed. Never been opened, because through sickness, sorrow, tears, pain, and toil, there never, ever was a time when there was not a provision where God did not answer. His name is Jehovah Jireh. And the God who gave the first great gift is the God who will see us through. Now, friend, God spared not His own Son for you. God wants you to be saved. You're saved by trusting Jesus. Believe that He shed His precious blood on the cross for you, and that God raised Him from the dead. The Bible says, believe on the Lord Jesus Christ and you'll be saved. Would you pray, Lord Jesus, come into my heart, forgive my sin, save me today. Thank you for doing it. In your name I pray, amen.
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0: 91.5, The Blessing Weather. I'm meteorologist Mike Cox. A partly cloudy day is ahead of us today. I think it's still going to be a hot day, though. We will have a few showers and storms developing this afternoon, but enough dry weather today. I think we'll touch 90 today. Then tonight we will have clouds increasing and a better chance of scattered showers and storms. We'll have a low of 62 and consistent rain chances. For Thursday, we will have cloudy skies, some rain around, maybe a thunderstorm, and a high near 80. The same thing, a little cooler on Friday. 91.5, The Blessing.
6: 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Oh.

0: Abraham has come home. He's living in the land of promise, and God is ready to fulfill his promise of a son when Abraham is 100 years old. Welcome to Through the Bible, where our teacher, Dr. J. Vernon McGee, tells us more about this incredible story in Genesis chapter 21. I'm Steve Schwetz, inviting you to grab your seat on the Bible bus as we celebrate God's work in the lives of our fellow listeners. And to help me do that, I've got Greg with us to talk about what's going on with home groups in India. And let's talk a little bit about what's going on with Chattisgarhi.
1: Yeah, Steve, it never gets old. We love this picture that you and I have seen in real flesh and blood of people sitting in a group with their Bible open, listening to the teaching of Dr. McGee in one of hundreds of languages. In India, it's 150 languages.
0: Yeah.
1: And then just responding. And I mean, that it really doesn't get any more pure than that in terms of ministry.
0: Yeah, and it's such an encouragement because people are growing in their faith. People that are, as we've talked about before, like mentioned in Bangladesh, 30%-ish of the people that are in those groups are not believers.
1: That's right.
0: They may be Muslims.
1: Muslim, maybe Hindu. Some Hindus when we were together in Bangladesh.
0: Yeah.
1: And it is. What may be surprising to many of you who live here in the West is that even though it can be very hostile against Christianity, there's also a lot more openness to discussing religious faith in other parts of the world.
0: Yeah.
1: So let's hear from this first person who started with a single home group and watched God turn that step of faith into something much bigger.
0: Yeah, it says, I received a media player and started a small home group in my village. We've been blessed by listening to the teachings and are growing day by day in our understanding of Scripture. At present, I'm leading 8 groups in my area. Don't miss that.
1: Yeah.
0: The guy has 8 small groups he's leading.
1: And probably one media player.
0: Yeah, that's very tired.
1: Yes.
0: I thank God for this privilege, and I'm also grateful for your ministry for providing this wonderful opportunity. Please pray for us that we may continue to grow in our fellowship with the Lord.
1: And, you know, we laugh about that, but we are trying as hard as we can to get as many media players into these countries because it's just logistically challenging.
0: Yeah.
1: But you and I have both seen this with our own eyes where people will say, I'm leading 17 groups or 8 groups or 12 groups.
0: Yeah, it's amazing.
1: It just shows how hungry people are. Now, here's a note from a pastor who, again, a Chattisgarhi-speaking pastor, who's seeing the same thing happen in his own community. Faithful teaching, steady growth, and God providing the increase. His name is Manoj, and he tells us, I'm a pastor, and I also lead a home group. We received a media player through your ministry. Since then, we've had the opportunity to study the Word today. It has been a great blessing for me and my community. At present, I am leading 4 radio home groups in my area.
0: He's a lightweight compared to the other guy.
1: Only half.
0: I know. But he's a pastor, too.
1: That's right. We love pastors.
0: Yeah.
1: And he said, day by day, we are growing in knowledge.
0: Yeah.
1: We are truly thankful to God for providing the wonderful opportunity and for the systematic Bible study material. Please pray for our groups to move along smoothly and bear much fruit.
0: Wow, what an encouragement. And Greg, why don't you pray for us and for this particular pastor as he continues to shepherd these groups?
1: Father, we praise you for the tens of thousands of home groups that have been started around the world and these wonderful brothers and sisters that have such a hunger to share your word. We pray you'd prosper your word, that you would protect your servants, and use all of us to get the whole word to the whole world. In Jesus' name, amen.
0: Now here's our study of Genesis 21 on Through the Bible with Dr. J. Vernon McGee.
2: Now, last time we saw in chapter 20 that Abraham and Sarah had to make confession and put away that sin, which was a habit that went back to an agreement they'd made 25 years before, that wherever they went, that Sarah would say that Abraham was her brother and not her husband. And they had 2 very unfortunate experiences. One was in Egypt, and this one in the 20th chapter. But this sin must be dealt with, confessed, and put away before Isaac could be born. Now in chapter 21, we have the birth of Isaac. Will you listen? And the Lord visited Sarah as he had said, and the Lord did unto Sarah as he had spoken. For Sarah conceived and bare Abraham a son in his old age at the set time of which God had spoken to him. Now you'll notice that there is a very striking similarity between the birth of Isaac and the birth of Christ. And I believe that the birth of Isaac is given to us for that reason, to set mankind before Christ came this great truth. Isaac was born at the set time God had promised. And Paul says in Galatians 4:4 that in the fullness of time, God sent forth his son, born of a woman, born under the law. Now I'm reading on here in Genesis 21, verse 3. And Abraham called the name of his son that was born unto him, whom Sarah bare to him, Isaac. And Abraham circumcised his son Isaac, being 8 days old, as God had commanded him. And Abraham was 100 years old when his son Isaac was born unto him. And Sarah said, God hath made me to laugh, so that all that hear will laugh with me. And she said, who would have said unto Abraham that Sarah should have given children suck? For I have borne him a son in his old age. And the child grew and was weaned. And Abraham made a great feast the same day that Isaac was weaned. And Sarah saw the son of Hagar, the Egyptian, which was born unto Abraham, mocking. Wherefore she said unto Abraham, cast out this bondwoman and her son, for the son of this bondwoman shall not be heir with my son, even with Isaac. And the thing was very grievous in Abraham's sight because of his son. Now, I break off the reading there at verse 11, because here there's some very remarkable truths that we need to lay hold of. First of all, the birth of Isaac was a miraculous birth. It was contrary to nature. In the fourth chapter of Romans, Abraham did not count his own body, which was dead, nor yet the deadness of Sarah's womb. Now, out of death, God brings forth life. Now, this is a miraculous birth. And we need to call attention to this, that God did not flash on the world the birth of Christ, the supernatural birth of Christ, as being something new. He began to prepare men for it. And so way back here at the birth of Isaac, you have a miraculous birth. Now, we find also here that God had to deal with both of these, both Sarah and with Abraham. And we saw that in the last chapter. God had to deal with them. They had to recognize now that they could do nothing, that it would be impossible for them. Abraham's 100 years old, Sarah's 90 years old. In other words, the birth of Isaac must be a birth that they have nothing really to do with. Now, the coming of this little boy Isaac into the home sure did produce a great deal of difficulty. Fact of the matter is, we find that this boy that was the son of Hagar, Ishmael, he was mocking. And we begin now to see the nature and the character of this boy Ishmael. Up to this point, he seems to be a pretty nice boy. But now, with the appearance of this other son in the family, he really shows his true colors. That is an illustration, by the way, of the fact that a believer has two natures. Now, until you're converted, you got an old nature, and that old nature controls you. Do what you want to do. Or as the popular secular song has it, doing what comes naturally. And what man does that comes naturally is not always the nicest sort of thing. But when you're born again, you receive a new nature. And when you receive a new nature, then that's where the trouble always begins. Paul could say in the 7th of Romans that there was this battle going on between the old nature and the new nature. Paul could say, what I would not, I do it. That is, the new nature doesn't want to, but the old nature wants to do it. And the old nature

control, so that the time comes when you have to make a decision which one you're going to live by. You've got to make a determination, and that is in this matter of yielding to the Lord. You have to either permit the Holy Spirit to move in your life, or else you have to do it by the energy of the flesh. There's no third alternative for the child of God. Now, you have something that's quite interesting here. The son of the bondwoman must be put out. That's exactly what we have here. And the thing was very grievous in Abraham's sight because of his son. After all, Ishmael's his son just as much as Isaac is, as far as the flesh is concerned. And after all, Isaac has just been born. A little bitty baby, doesn't know too much about him yet, but this boy Ishmael has been in the home there, and Abraham's attached to him, and the thing's very grievous if he's going to have to send him away. Now, again, I go back to the thing we said at the time, that the thing that Sarah and Abraham did, God did not approve of it. Now, this is a heartbreak to Abraham. He's going to have to send this boy away. It's going to be a heartbreak to him, but God can't accept him. This sin is sin. God just didn't approve of it, and God doesn't intend to approve of it at all. It was a heartbreak to Abraham to send that boy away, and it was to relieve the embarrassment, and poor Sarah just couldn't take it with that boy around mocking her, this older boy. You can't live in both natures. You're either going to have to make a decision. James says a double-minded man's unstable in all of his ways. And that explains the instability, the insecurity among many Christians today. They want to go with the world, and yet they want to go with the Lord. They are spiritual schizophrenias. They're trying to do both, and you can't do that. They have a race among the Greeks years ago. They put two horses together, and a man puts one foot on one horse, one foot on the other, and he starts out. Well, that's a great race as long as the horses are together. But you and I have got two natures. One's a black horse and the other's a white horse. And when they take out, I tell you, it's great if they go together. But these two horses, you just can't hitch them together. They won't work together. One goes one way and one the other. And when they do, you and I have to make up our mind which way we're going. Whether we go in with one horse or with the other, with one nature or the other. And that's where we are told today to yield ourselves. Yield your members as instruments of righteousness. And what the flesh could not do, or the law could not do through the weakness of the flesh, the Spirit of God can now accomplish. The law tried to get a hold on man, but the old nature couldn't measure up to it. But now the Spirit of God can. That is the great message that you find here. Then we're going to see something else that took place here, that the child grew and he was weaned, you'll notice. And Abraham then made a great feast because of that. And that was the thing that this little fellow did. He first lived by feeding on his mother's milk. But there came a day when he has to be weaned. And we're told today that newborn babes desire the sincere milk of the Word. You see a little baby in the crib, mama getting a bottle ready for him, and everything in his entire body is working. He's got his feet up in the air, he's got his hands up in the air, and he's yelling at the top of his voice. He wants his bottle. As newborn babes desire the sincere milk of the Word, that you might grow. Now there comes a day when you really want to grow up. And instead of just reading Psalm 23 and John 14, they are very wonderful, but instead of just reading those two chapters, then try going through the Bible. Read the entire Bible. Grow up. Don't be a babe all the time. So that we find this boy Isaac growing along, and he's a real lesson for us today. And that is something that you and I need to recognize. Now, this does begin now to reveal the character of the son of Hagar, Ishmael. This is the nature that you'll see manifested later on in the nation.

0: nation that is antagonistic. His hand is against his brother. And that's been the picture of him down through the centuries. That has been the picture of him. Now, there is something else for us to note here that is quite remarkable, and that is, in the birth of Isaac, you have, as I've already suggested, actually a comparison or a foreshadowing of the birth of the Lord Jesus Christ. And the birth of Isaac is that which sets it before us. And as we've said, God did not spring on mankind all of a sudden the virgin birth. He had had several miraculous births before this. The birth of John the Baptist was. The birth even of Samson was. And now here the birth of Isaac. And there's quite a comparison. And I'd like to call your attention to the comparison between the birth of Isaac and the birth of the Lord Jesus Christ. First of all, both had been promised. You will recall that when God called this man out of Ur of the Chaldees, 25 years before this, why, God had said, I'm going to give you a son. I'm going to give a son to you and Sarah. And 25 years went by, and God made good his promise. Now, God had said to the nation Israel, a virgin shall conceive, bring forth a son. And that day came when he was born in Bethlehem, and it was a fulfillment of prophecy, you see. Both had been promised. Then there was a long interval between the promise and the fulfillment. Actually, you have about 25 years from the time God promised this. Now, you could even go back as far as David. God had promised there'd come one in David's line, and that's 1,000 years before Christ was born. It's quite a remarkable parallel here. And then the third thing is the announcement of the birth to Sarah and Mary seemed incredulous and impossible. Now, you'll recall that when these servants of the Lord visited Abraham when they were on the way to Sodom, they announced the birth, and it just seemed impossible. Sarah laughed and said, well, this thing just can't be. It's just beyond belief. It's just something that just seems impossible. And after all, who was the first one to raise a question about the virgin birth? Well, it was Mary herself. When the angel made the announcement, she says, how can these things be, seeing I know not a man? Note that this parallel is quite striking indeed. And then both Isaac and Jesus were named before their birth. You find that both Abraham and Sarah were told, you're going to have a son, and you're going to name him Isaac. And then you find out at the birth of the Lord Jesus that he was named before. That's the thing that the angel said to Joseph. He said, you're going to call his name Jesus because he'll save his people from their sins. So that this is something that we need to note here. Then there is a fifth corollary. Both births occurred at God's appointed time. Now, I've called attention to that here in the second verse. It says, at the set time which God had spoken to them of, Sarah brought forth Isaac. And Paul in Galatians 4:4 says, in the fullness of time, God sent forth his son, born of a woman, born under the law. And then the sixth thing is, both births are miraculous. And I've called attention to that. And then the seventh thing. Both sons were a particular joy of their father. This is the thing about this man Abraham called the name of his son that was born unto him whom Sarah bare to him, Isaac. This was the name he gave back at the time when God made the announcement. He laughed because of the sheer joy of it all. And then out of heaven the father spoke and said, this is my beloved son in whom I'm well pleased. Both were a joy. And then both sons are obedient to the father, even unto death. Now, the next time, we're going to get into the 22nd chapter, and when we get in there, we're going to see that this boy, Isaac, was offered up by his father. Now, he's not like the Sunday school card that was given to me as a boy portrayed it. It showed a little bitty fella, and because it says lad, we assume that he's probably 8 or 9 years old. Well, he just happened to be about 33 years old when this took place. But he was obedient to the Father even unto death. And that was true of Isaac, and that was true of the Lord Jesus Christ. And so we find here, this is a marvelous picture of the birth and the life of Christ in the birth of Isaac. But not only that, but the miraculous birth of Isaac is a picture of the resurrection of Christ. Now, we've already turned on another occasion to Romans 4. There, Paul said that Abraham, not counting that his own body that was then dead, and then the deadness of Sarah's womb. So out of death came life. That's resurrection, you see. And when Paul emphasizes that, he mentions the fact he was delivered for our offenses. He was raised for our justification. And so you have in Isaac here the entire picture. And it's quite a remarkable picture, by the way. Now let's advance on into this chapter here, and you'll find how God graciously deals with Abraham and also with Hagar and her son Ishmael. Verse 12, and God said unto Abraham, let it not be grievous in thy sight because of the lad, because of thy bondwoman. In all that Sarah hath said unto thee, hearken unto her voice, for in Isaac shall thy seed be called. God makes it clear to Abraham he's not going to accept Ishmael as the one he'd promised. And also of the son of the bondwoman will I make a nation because he's thy seed. Now he'd said, of thy seed, I'll make nations to come from you. So God says that a great nation will come from this boy Ishmael. And Abraham rose up early in the morning, took bread and a bottle of water, and gave it unto Hagar, putting it on her shoulder, and the child, and sent her away, and she departed, wandered in the wilderness of Beersheba. And the water was spent in the bottle, and she cast the lad under one of the shrubs, and she went and sat her down over against him a good way off, as it were a bow shot, for she said, let me not see the death of the child. And she sat over against him and lifted up her voice and wept. And God heard the voice of the lad. And the angel of God called to Hagar out of heaven, said unto her, what aileth thee, Hagar? Fear not, for God hath heard the voice of the lad where he is. Arise, lift up the lad, hold him in thine hand, for I'll make him a great nation. And God opened her eyes, and she saw a well of water, and she went and filled a bottle with water and gave the lad drink. And God was with the lad. He grew and dwelt in the wilderness. He became an archer, and he dwelt in the wilderness of Paran, and his mother took him a wife out of the land of Egypt. Now, if you read the rest of this, you find out that you drop the line of Ishmael. We're not following it, but they're out there in the desert today. The Arab would qualify. Now we find here in verse 22, it came to pass at that time that Abimelech and Phicol, the chief captain of his host, spake unto Abraham, saying, God's with thee in all that thou doest. Now therefore swear unto me hereby God that thou wilt not deal falsely with me. In other words, Abimelech wants to make a contract or a treaty with this man Abraham. And Abraham and Abimelech became good friends because of this. Verse 32, thus they made a covenant at Beersheba. Then Abimelech rose up, and Phicol, the chief captain of his host, and they returned into the land of the Philistines. And Abraham planted a grove in Beersheba and called there on the name of the Lord, the everlasting God. He's calling upon God's name everywhere he goes. And Abraham sojourned in the Philistines' land many days. Now we're told later on Abraham was always a stranger and a pilgrim in this land that God had promised them. And this is an evidence of it at this point. Now, next time we see the offering of Isaac. And friends, this is one of the highlights of the Bible, this chapter we're coming to. So until next time, my beloved, may God richly bless you.
1: 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I'm Steve Schwetz, and I'll be here saving you a seat on the Bible Bus.

0: Our story on the Bible Bus today is just one step in a five-year journey through the entire Word of God. Come along for the ride, and you'll study both the Old Testament and New Testament, discovering God's great redemption story. Is this your story, too?
1: Coming up tonight at 9 o'clock on WHCB, James Dobson's Family Talk will be on the air. We had the Baptist Bible Hour at a couple of minutes past 11 o'clock this morning. 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Grace to you at 10 o'clock. And then Parkway Baptist Church, Dr. Gary Montgomery with Worship His Majesty tonight at 10:30 here on WHCB.
2: This is John MacArthur with another edition of Portraits of Grace. In his Sermon on the Mount, Jesus said, "Blessed are the gentle, for they shall inherit the earth." Gentleness refers to humility, meekness, non-retaliation, traits that our prideful society often equates with weakness or cowardice. Christ himself was the epitome of gentleness when he was on earth, yet he wasn't weak or cowardly. He defended truth and never compromised his integrity or disobeyed his Father's will. His power was always under control. Our society has little use for meekness. The macho, do-your-own-thing mentality characterizes most of our heroes. But you're called to a higher standard. This is John MacArthur, looking forward to bringing you more Portraits of Grace.
3: Every age has its own version of superheroes. In the first century, their superhero didn't wear a cape or come from a distant planet. He didn't fly around and beat up bad guys, but he did save people. 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They didn't call him Superman, but something pretty close. He was known as Savior and Messiah. Jesus Christ may not have all the flash of today's superheroes, but he did have one big advantage. He was real, and he's just as real today. We all long to believe there's someone who can right the wrongs and someone who is a power that is beyond human, because sometimes life gets too hard and the enemies of our lives get to be too big for us to fight alone. We need to believe that there is a hero with super strength to help us out. Jesus didn't just overcome a few bad guys. He said he has overcome the world. Now, isn't that the kind of superhero you're looking for? Get to know him before his return. A message from WHCB, 91.5 FM.
1: 91.5, the blessing weather. I'm meteorologist Mike Cox. A partly cloudy day is ahead of us today. I think it's still going to be a hot day, though. We will have a few showers and storms developing this afternoon, but enough dry weather today. I think we'll touch 90 today. Then tonight we will have clouds increasing and a better chance of scattered showers and storms. We'll have a low of 62 and consistent rain chances. For Thursday, we will have cloudy skies, some rain around, maybe a thunderstorm, and a high near 80. The same thing, a little cooler on Friday. 91.5, the
4: blessing. Hello, world. I'm Greg Patton. Stand by for news and stuff. My Christian friend, this is not how to do it. I think I will just close my eyes. No, let me put my head in the sand and it will all go away. This crazy mixed up world is what I'm talking about. But Christian, you cannot do that. No, you are on the front line. You are one of those pioneers heading out. You should be anyway. We need to represent the Lord Jesus Christ in the best way possible in the days ahead, and the enemy is striking. I wonder if he knows Jesus is coming soon. Listening daily to Today's World, you know it's confused. It's a crazy mixed up world. Aren't you glad you're saved? You are saved, right? For whosoever shall call upon the name of the Lord shall be saved. For God so loved the world that he gave his only begotten Son.

give me a break. I know you're familiar with Franklin Graham, Billy's son. Oh, I know you have. He stunned many political analysts and observers this past Sunday with his speech during President Donald Trump's Rededicate 250 prayer event at the National Mall. The Reverend Franklin Graham, the son of the late preacher there, Billy Graham, spoke of the pre-recorded video at the prayer event. And here you go. He described America as a country that has become morally rotten and completely sick with sin. He mentioned issues like transgenderism and the opening women's locker room to men as just two examples. And I would say, amen, amen. It sounds like Charlie Kirk. Wow, wasn't he the greatest? Yeah, he was just too much for those way over there. Why do we need to rededicate ourselves, Graham asked. When God sent the flood and destroyed the earth, it was because man's heart had become so evil and so violent. In the news, we see unimaginable violence. We hear about it on the radio. Murders and rapes and all kinds of unimaginable violence. Gee, I see why they were shocked. Video games. This is going to be a part of our new book, Hell's Gate. Video games are full of violence. We have an insatiable appetite in America for violence. Graham's comments came at a time when the Trump administration was receiving significant scrutiny for its handling of the war in Iran, including the president's multiple threats to annihilate the civilization over there. The Rededicate 250 event was billed as a historic gathering of Americans at the National Mall for worship and prayer and giving thanks for God's presence in our national life through 250 years of American history. Supposed to be a, what is all of that negative stuff? Where's Joel Osteen when we need him? Well, a lot of the lefty loonies jumped on that one. No mention of corruption, starting illegal wars, carpet bombing schools, funding genocide, building concentration camps, torturing people, destruction of the Constitution, kicking people out of health care, cutting free school meals, giving all the money to the rich people. It does sound like the left, doesn't it? Oh, my goodness, Franklin, you were right on target, my man. Isn't that something? I wonder what Donald thought of all of that and whether we'll ever hear from Franklin again. Well, did we lose another good one here? I used to watch this guy all the time when I first got saved. James Robinson. That's Trump's former spiritual advisor and Life Today host. He's dead at 82 years of age in heaven. It's with deep sadness that we share the passing of Reverend James Robinson, the beloved founder of Life Outreach International. James devoted his life to sharing the gospel, bringing hope and help and healing to those in need around the world. Life Outreach International's announcement came in a statement. Though we grieve this tremendous loss, we also celebrate a life faithfully lived in service of God and others. They did not disclose the cause of his death. 82, James Robinson. I wonder what this one is all about. Pizza Hut, already the number one pizza shop in the nation, is on a mission to inject 1990s nostalgia straight back into the veins of the Gen Xers and the Millennials. Hundreds of locations from coast to coast are being remodeled with red cups, stained glass lamps, old-school salad bars, and Pac-Man games in an effort to make them look the way they did when things got started. Well, that's interesting. Not sure what this one's all about, but Minnesota became the first U.S. state to ban prediction markets, passing a law now that makes it a felony to host or even advertise them. Now, this one really fools me. 250 of the best places to live in America for this year and next. I mean, how do you know about next year? Anyway, it's out. And guess what? Two cities, number one, number two, are both in, oh, the great state of Indiana. The best places to live in America. Carmel, Indiana was first, and right behind was neighbor Fishers, Indiana. They were could be tied, really.

0: both are known as us commoners here as rather upper class places, but yeah, a good value for the home, desirable place to live, strong job market, high quality of life, yada, yada, yada. Carmel, Fishers, Indiana. Top two cities in America. Isn't that great? Oh, and it's coming. The greatest spectacle in racing. The Indianapolis 500 at Speedway, Indiana. You know, there's many traditions that come immediately after winning the 500. Racing the car to victory lane, receiving a wreath, and then you're always handed that glass of milk. Never thought anything about it, but the American Dairy Association announced that they give all the drivers their choice of milk. What? Of the 33 drivers that'll be racing this Memorial Day weekend, 25 said they'd go for whole milk, 7 wanted 2%, and 1 selected skim milk. So it's on hand. What do you want? Good. I don't know. Where's my Bible? Life 101, right after this. Well, on our live at 11, our church broadcast of me preaching every Sunday, I offered our paper on Name Your Sin. I've used it now for decades as a starter to find out if maybe there's some demonic control in the life of a person. And many of you have requested it. You can get in touch with me right here on the Facebook page. Message me or Greg Patton, 5300 Winchester Road, Fort Wayne, Indiana, 46819. I'm sure there's all kinds of ways to get in touch. We'll get that out to you, my friend. Big help, something you really need. It's been so helpful to hundreds and hundreds of people. Just one more thing coming your way from Greg Patton Ministries. You know what? God has been so good to us that we want to help wherever we can. Thank you for being a part. Well, we talked about it yesterday. Someone who exhibits great endurance through all kinds of trials and annoyances or provocations. That's called patience. I shared with you personally yesterday, it's a big problem for me, always has been. I don't know if I'll ever win in this one. This whole thing applied to your life. How do you face overwhelming hardships? The expression of the patience of Job that we talked about yesterday started in James chapter 5, verse 10 and 11. Brothers and sisters, as an example of patience in the face of suffering, take the prophets who spoke in the name of the Lord. And as you know, we count as blessed those who have persevered. You have heard of Job's perseverance and have seen why the Lord finally brought about things as he did. The Lord is full of compassion and mercy. But this guy, Job, was something else. In the Old Testament, examples of patience, and Job somehow has been selected as the prime illustration for you and me. He was the example of a very patient man. I think Job's patience stands out because his story is very extreme. I mean, the amount of suffering he endured. Job lost everything, his children, his money, all in a single day, covered with sores. His wife turned against him, his friends. I'm telling you, I don't see how it could get any worse than this. And yet there is God. And this example for us, as in all in the Bible, it can't be a man. It can't be the flesh. It is Holy Spirit led. And I'm telling you, it's just an unbelievable story. If it weren't for the Bible and trusting God, I'd say, come on now. What did you do, Job?
1: He worked out of a divine power, just as we can do nothing of true significance apart from God and his power. Jesus could do nothing apart from the Heavenly Father. He drew all of his wisdom and all of his knowledge from God. Every bit of his energy and strength was the result of living, abiding in the Father's care. In other words, even when God wants you to be, well, resting and be still, we actually continue to be productive because we are abiding in him. It's important for believers to understand that he works this way in life. Are you the type of person who waits for God's instruction? Or do you find yourself wanting to ignore all the signs and just plow ahead? If you do, then you probably have taken some wrong turns in life, haven't you? Headed down some dead-end streets, maybe? Maybe you have even caught yourself racing toward a goal that turned out to be nothing more than dust and desire. God always has a reason for asking us to abide to Him, to wait. He's not punishing you. He's preparing us for something much better than we would gain apart from Him. Learning to sit still in the Lord's presence is anything but counterproductive, and it certainly is not boring. The secret for doing this is well found in our willingness to rest in His care. The secret for doing this well is found in our willingness to rest in God, in His care. It's the result of walking in step with His will and not to the beat of our own drum. And unless they are desires that God has given, not going to work very well. This involves a daily walk of faith where we say, Lord, everything within me this day wants to move forward, but I refuse. I'm committing myself to waiting on Your timing for Your best and for Your will to be revealed. Again, how do I do that? I need to abide with patience. One of the first things we've got to do is back off from our personal desire and wait with patience on God. That's a big job. And then we need to abide in faith. At some point, we got to let go of our insecurities and fears and trust God, not only to keep us safe, but to bless us. And then we need to abide in confidence. The sovereign God of the universe loves you with an eternal love. In fact, no one loves you more than God. You can feel secure knowing that whatever comes your way is something that God is going to use for yet a greater purpose. Romans 8:28. Abide in a quietness of spirit. Rest in God's care. Be still. Allow Him to take a lifetime, if needed, to mold you to what He wants you to be. Abide in joy. While happiness is based on circumstances, joy is eternal because it's based only on one thing, the unconditional love of God that never shifts or changes. And then how about abide in surrender? You don't have to rush here and there. No, you don't. Search for significance and opportunity in life. If you will rest in God's love and allow Him to teach you His ways, you're going to discover a sense of spiritual richness you never thought possible. And you just may be surprised. When you surrender your life to God, He answers every prayer. And not always the way you want, of course, but in ways that will bring tremendous hope and blessing to your life. So stop it. Stop rushing. Start abiding. The moment you surrender your worries and time and really your heart to God, that's the moment you really begin to abide in Him in this old world. Oh, has anyone asked you lately? If you died today, do you know that you would go to heaven? I pray so. For whosoever shall call upon the name of the Lord shall be saved. Remember, God said He gave His only begotten Son, that whosoever believeth in Him should not perish, but have everlasting life. You can have it today, my friend. Ask God to forgive you of your sin and invite Jesus Christ into your life. It'll be a change beyond belief. 2 Corinthians 5:17. Things really do become new. And finally, the neighbor said, hey, doesn't make any sense. He signed up for an exercise class, told to wear loose-fitting clothing. He said if he had loose-fitting clothing, he wouldn't have signed up. Oh, we're all bozos on this bus. And this one I remember from a little kid, Junebug, a summer horror story coming soon to a screen near you. That's true. And that's it. Another edition of Hello World. I'm your host, Greg Patton. It's a joy to come to you each day at this time, and we thank you for your listening every day. Tell a friend about the broadcast, please. 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
0: As always, had to say, for another day. And that's the way it is. Wednesday, May the 20th, 2026. I am Greg Patton. Until tomorrow, same time, same place, you have a great day.
2: Hello, friends. I want to speak plainly to you. I want to talk heart to heart if I could. I want to talk about something that matters deeply, and not just to WHCB, but also to all our families, our churches, and the future of our communities. Every day we watch a culture drifting further and further from the truth. We see confusion replacing common sense. We see faith mocked, patriotism questioned, and biblical values pushed farther and farther to the margin of public life. And in the middle of all that noise, there are fewer and fewer voices willing to stand unapologetically for God, family, freedom, and biblical truth. And that's why WHCB 91.5 FM, this Christian educational radio station, matters. The microphone I use is more than just equipment. These towers that we use are more than just steel. What comes across these airwaves is a lifeline. It's scripture for the discouraged. It's encouragement for the weary Christian. It is teaching for people who are hungry for truth in a world overflowing with self-evil propaganda and confusion. Unlike so much of modern media, WHCB is not funded by Hollywood. It's just funded by folks who are Christians who care. It's not funded by political insiders. It's not funded by giant ungodly corporations trying to shape your thinking. Simply you and me, Christian people together, we're the ones that do the funding. People who still believe that America works best when we honor God. They're people who still believe the Bible is true. They're the ones that fund us. People who understand that if faithful voices disappear from the airwaves, they will quickly be replaced by voices hostile to Christianity, hostile to freedom, and hostile to the values that we hold dear. Friend, stations like WHCB do not survive automatically. Electric bills still arrive, tower rent still comes due, equipment breaks. Insurance must be paid, and while many media outlets are backed by millions of dollars, Christian Educational Radio, WHCB 91.5 FM, often survives month to month because faithful listeners decide it's worth supporting. 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
3: Elon Musk just lost a two-year court battle. He was suing his former friend and collaborator, Sam Altman, the CEO of OpenAI. Musk claimed Altman had breached their founding agreement and used nonprofit money for personal gain.

0: The jury ruled in favor of Sam Altman, saying the statute of limitations had run out. But in the court of public opinion, some say Musk won on day one of the trial, as the world heard Altman's character publicly questioned and as doubt was placed in the minds of investors and customers alike. Now, which court will matter more in the end? That remains to be seen, but it's true. You can win in one court and lose in the other. And if that's true on Earth, how much more in the world to come? Because every one of us must stand before the throne of God. And in the end, only one judgment is going to matter. Welcome to Haven Today. I'm David Wolin, sharing the great story that's all about Jesus. We're in a series called Growing in Assurance. You know, one thing I love about Haven listeners is how varied our spiritual backgrounds are. Different denominations, but also different ages, backgrounds, walks of life. And yet, despite all those differences, we're united by faith in Christ. But many of us have something else in common. Many of us have wrestled with doubts about our salvation, asking at some point, am I truly saved? Well, there are so many reasons this happens to so many Christians. Sometimes we turn inward and worry that our love for Jesus isn't passionate enough or our faith isn't strong enough. But you know what? Faith today, if it's in Christ, regardless of whether it's weak or strong right now, one day that faith will become sight, because it's not the strength of our faith, but the strength of the one in whom it's placed that truly matters.
1: You know, that's what Jesus meant when he said that faith like a mustard seed is what's required. He wasn't saying, but you also got to consider molecules, you know, because some of you have the faith of a molecule and, you know, you got to get up to mustard seed sized. That's not what he meant. Yeah. Mustard seed was just paradigmatically, vanishingly tiny, right? And that's his whole point, is that it's not the bigness or the strength of it's the reality of it. Is it there or is it not? That was his whole point.
0: That's pastor and author Greg Gilbert. He's been sharing with us this week on the topic of assurance, which is a broad category. Usually it manifests as the assurance of salvation, but it can be felt in other ways as well. Doubts are a common experience for believers. It's normal, and we should welcome the questions when we or others have them. We can rest assured we're not going to come up with a question that hasn't been asked before or wrestle with a doubt for which there is no solution. And I love the way that Greg Gilbert answers the questions and engages the doubts that so many Christians have in his book, Assured: Discover Grace, Let Go of Guilt, and Rest in Your Salvation. I found him to be a very empathetic writer, and I would recommend this book for any Christian, whether you're feeling confident or weak in your faith today. In either case, the message is going to strengthen you and deepen your walk with Jesus and give you a deeper sense of the peace that passes understanding. I just finished this book recently, and that is exactly what I found. And here at Haven, we'd love to send Assured by Greg Gilbert to you with our thanks for your gift of ministry support. 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And now we'll get started today with a message of assurance focused on Christ. Here's Paul Balash and Leslie Jordan with All I Have Is Christ.

All I Have Is Christ from Anchor Hymns and the voices of Paul Balash and Leslie Jordan. This is Haven Today. I'm David Wolin. In the Christian life, assurance can be a finicky thing. Not because God gives and takes assurance depending on his mood on a given day. No, it's because of us. We are fickle and fragile and faltering and sometimes foolish and always finite. We're the reason the strong sense of assurance may come and go at times. But God's assurances to us that what he says is true and that what he's promised he will do, which certainly includes our salvation by grace through faith in Christ, those assurances are given in abundance throughout God's word. Now, have you ever spent time observing a river standing at the water's edge? Where I live, there's a good-sized river nearby where I love to walk and pray, and when I have time, where I love to fish. And I often find myself thinking, where does all this water come from? It's a wonder to me that there's always more and more and more of it, without ceasing, in every season, constantly flowing downstream. It doesn't run out. Water keeps coming, steady, unceasing. Now, God's assurances in his word are like that. He's the fountainhead of all assurance. He's the source, and the steady flow from him never stops. The trouble is, we don't always look to God for the assurance our souls crave. We're tempted to look inside ourselves and rest on self-assurance. Or as Paul puts it in Philippians, to rest in a confidence in the flesh. Chapter 3, verse 4. I myself have reason for confidence in the flesh also. If anyone else thinks he has reason for confidence in the flesh, I have more. Circumcised on the eighth day, of the people of Israel, of the tribe of Benjamin, a Hebrew of Hebrews, as to the law, a Pharisee, as to zeal, a persecutor of the church, as to righteousness under the law, blameless. In other words, in the eyes of his fellow Jews, Paul had passed the religious sniff test with flying colors. Everything a righteous Jewish man was supposed to be and do seemed true of Paul, and had been since birth. After all, he was circumcised on the eighth day. Paul was given that visible seal in the flesh that God had first given to Abraham to assure and remind him and all his descendants that God's promises were true. But for Paul, instead of that assurance being rooted in God, it was an assurance that was rooted in the flesh. It was his, quote, confidence in the flesh, an obedience-based righteousness. And plus, Paul was a Benjaminite, one of only two tribes from which Israel's great kings had come. And in fact, originally, Paul was named Saul after the first king of Israel from the tribe of Benjamin. And back in the days of the early church, his passion and zeal for the law was unmatched. That great zeal had made him a persecutor of the church, doing great evil and thinking it was good and pleasing to God. And so Paul's confidence was sky high and dead wrong. He was not right with God at all. He just couldn't see it. Well, today, self-confidence and a false self-assurance can be present either in the heart of an unbeliever like Paul, or it can even be found in the heart of a true believer who is not looking fully to Christ for their confidence and assurance. And to some degree, we all do this. What about you? In what kind of soil does the root of self-assurance grow most easily? Have you ever thought about it? Where is self-assurance most likely to grow like a life-sucking weed in your life? Is it the positive affirmation of other people, the encouraging things they tell you about yourself? Is it the degree to which you're pouring yourself out doing good things like serving and helping other people? Or maybe it's based on how well your family seems to be doing, the kids or grandkids staying out of trouble, financially stable, or maybe doing better than stable. Or it could be more on the spiritual side of things, maybe an assurance based on curbing or setting aside a particular sinful behavior. Could be any number of these things. But you know, the funny thing is, nothing I just mentioned is inherently bad. Some of them can even be evidences of God's work in your life. However,
If any of these become the basis of our confidence and assurance, then sooner or later we'll discover that the well of assurance runs dry. Through the prophet Jeremiah, God describes the false assurance of his people like this. God says, "My people have committed two evils. They have forsaken me, the fountain of living waters, and hewed out cisterns for themselves, broken cisterns that can hold no water." Putting confidence in the flesh is precisely like that. Back in ancient times, a cistern was an artificial well, dug out and reinforced, designed to hold water without leaking. But of course, if a cistern was cracked, the very thing the owner trusted it to do, that is, hold water without leaking, that was the very thing it could not do. And so it is with an assurance resting on self. That is a cracked cistern. And the confidence you place in it will leak out like water until it is bone dry. If we want assurance that never runs dry, we have to come to the source, to the fountain of living waters. And what is that fountain? In the day of Jeremiah, he had not yet appeared in the flesh, but we do see him in John chapter 4, speaking to a Samaritan woman, a woman who, incidentally, herself had no reason for confidence in the flesh at all, like Paul once had. But Jesus spoke to her, saying, "Give me a drink." And she responded rather bluntly, asking what business a respectable Jewish man like him had speaking with a woman like her. And Jesus answered, saying, "If you knew the gift of God and who it is that is saying to you, 'Give me a drink,' you would have asked him, and he would have given you living water." And speaking of the literal water drawn from the well, Jesus said, "Everyone who drinks of this water will be thirsty again, but whoever drinks of the water that I will give him will never be thirsty again. The water that I will give him will become in him a spring of water welling up to eternal life." Now, let me ask you today, are you feeling spiritually dry? Are you thirsty? It could be that your walk with Jesus is strong. Maybe you're like an athlete who's actually in great shape, and you've been out for a long run, a lot of exertion, and now you're just longing for a drink, a tall, cool glass of water. Jesus is that living water that you're thirsting for. It could be, though, spiritually speaking, you're mildly dehydrated. Ever have a day like that? A little too much coffee in the morning, and then you get busy, you forget to hydrate throughout the day, and you get home with a mild headache, and you wonder why you feel so crummy. The same thing can happen to us spiritually. But again, Jesus is the living water you're thirsting for. But it could also be, maybe, you've been wandering through a spiritual desert for some time, maybe crawling through it. Your mouth is dry. Your lips are cracked. Sometimes a believer wanders far, still belonging to Christ and yet wandering far from him, so much so their spiritual vitality is drained and they're hanging on by a thread. You know what? In my life, I've been there. But if you're in Christ, he won't let you go. He'll work all things together to bring you back to the fountain of living waters. And maybe for you, he's doing that today. Once again, Jesus is the living water you're thirsting for. And here's the thing about spiritual thirst. You have to be alive to feel thirsty for the living water. Those who are dead don't feel thirsty. Those who are spiritually dead are not thirsty for Christ. But if you are thirsty for Christ, that's evidence of the Spirit of God at work within you. And this is in itself a reason for assurance. And you're invited by Christ himself to drink deeply. Speaking of living waters, Psalm 1 says this of the man who is blessed. It says, "He is like a tree planted by streams of water that yields its fruit in its season, and its leaf does not wither." For a tree like that, it doesn't matter whether the sun is scorching, whether it hasn't rained for months, the ever-flowing stream is the source of life. And the planted tree does not wander away and therefore does not wither. Its roots sink deeper and deeper over time. Now, when we meet Paul or
Saul in the book of Acts. At first there, he's drinking from the cracked cistern of his own false self-assurance. But by the time we meet him again and hear him in Philippians, everything has changed. Now he's planted by the streams of water, and he's drinking deeply from the fountainhead of living water. He says, "But whatever gain I had, I counted as loss for the sake of Christ. Indeed, I count everything as loss because of the surpassing worth of knowing Christ Jesus, my Lord. For his sake, I have suffered the loss of all things and count them as rubbish in order that I may gain Christ and be found in him, not having a righteousness of my own that comes from the law, but that which comes through faith in Christ, the righteousness from God that depends on faith." You know, one of the nuances to point out here is that this righteousness, the true righteousness Paul is speaking about, that's something that he had the moment he believed and before he suffered the loss of all things. As a Christian, your righteousness before God does not grow. Yes, the fruits of obedience can grow, but your justification before God is by faith, and it's Christ's righteousness, not your own. That's true from beginning to end, from the day you believed until we've been there 10,000 years and beyond. So your standing and my standing before God in Christ is fixed and certain and immovable because it is in Christ. Our declared righteousness cannot grow, but our confidence and assurance can. And often the means of that growth is found in the hardest parts of life. Paul suffered more than most. And yet, for you and me as well, for all believers, when all is said and done in this life, whatever it is we've suffered, we'll be able to look back on our lives in Christ and we'll see that, yes, we also had a cross to bear, just like Jesus said we would. We will have suffered some measure of loss, and yet whatever loss we've suffered, Christ himself will pour the abundance of himself, his own grace and mercy and goodness back into the void of whatever that loss was. So in a sense, it's a gift from God. Whenever he lets us feel our great need, our spiritual thirst, which then drives us more deeply to drink from the source of living waters and sink our roots deeper, and the process repeats. So today, wherever life finds you, wherever you are on your journey of faith, whether you've become a tall tree bearing fruit or you're a seedling just getting established in faith, our need is the same and our source is constant, like a stream of living water. So drink deeply today of Christ. Let your confidence and assurance be rooted and established in him, the source that never runs dry.

0: His mercy is more, from Matt Papa. This is Haven Today. I'm David Wolin. Let me ask you this. When it comes to your faith in Christ, where is your confidence resting today? Are you focusing more on trying to get it right all the time and then often feeling like you're failing to measure up? If so, you're not alone. So many other Christians feel the same way, but not only that, Jesus is saying, don't do this alone. Come to me. Rest in me. And today, I want to invite you to first make a gift of ministry support to Haven, but then request the book we've been talking about today. 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I'm David Wolin. Won't you come back again next time? We'll be keeping it all about Jesus. It's The Great Story here on Haven Today.
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3: Once the Pharisees sent out officers to arrest Jesus, but they returned empty-handed, saying, "Never a man spoke like this man. Look at his words. I am the way, the truth, and the life. I am the resurrection and the life. He that believes on me has everlasting life. He that has seen me has seen the Father. I am the light of the world."
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1: 91.5, the blessing. Meteorologist Mike Cox, a partly cloudy day is ahead of us today. I think it's still going to be a hot day, though. We will have a few showers and storms developing this afternoon, but enough dry weather today. I think we'll touch 90 today. Then tonight we will have clouds increasing and a better chance of scattered showers and storms. We'll have a low of 62 and consistent rain chances. For Thursday, we will have cloudy skies, some rain around, maybe a thunderstorm, and a high near 80. The same thing, a little cooler on Friday. 91.5,
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10: Thank you, Rob. 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
9: Sharon, you're, of course, closely connected with the members of Kingdom Advisors. And as you talk with them, I'd love to know what you're hearing, what kinds of questions people are asking right now, and what's really weighing on their minds financially.
10: What's really interesting, as we keep in touch with advisors across the country, we hear in real time the concerns and the questions from the clients. And over the years, we've noticed a pattern that certain questions come up again and again, no matter what the season of life is for those clients. And one of the things we love is that through FaithFi and Faith in Finance, we can take what we're hearing from advisors and turn it into practical resources that serve our listeners.
9: Yeah.
10: And that's where the idea for our new field guides came from. We want to help people work through those questions with both financial clarity and, most importantly, biblical wisdom.
9: Yeah, that's exactly right. And we'll share more about those field guides in just a moment. But first, I want to dig a bit deeper on what you're hearing. Sharon, what are some of the questions that seem to come up again and again?
10: There are three that almost always rise to the top. First, people ask, how much is enough? The second question is, how do I prepare the next steward? And the third is, how do I give intentionally? And each of these questions reflect not just financial concerns, but deeper heart issues as well.
9: There's no doubt. Let's start with that first question. How much is enough? When people ask that, what do you think they're really getting at?
10: Well, on the surface, it sounds like it's just a numbers question, but it's really about security and peace of mind. Yeah. People are asking, will I be okay? Will my family be okay? And there's often a fear of the unknown underneath that question, and it can reflect a desire for control in an uncertain world.
9: Yeah, no doubt. How might that question be handled differently by a typical advisor compared to someone approaching it from a biblical perspective?
10: A typical advisor, I think, will focus primarily on accumulation. Okay, let's just make sure we keep building enough, as much as possible, and then you've got a great margin. And it's not wrong to save, but it's certainly incomplete because we know that God's actually our provider. And so a biblical-oriented advisor will still address the numbers, but they'll also help reframe the question through a stewardship lens. They'll point to contentment and the fact that we trust in God's provision and the idea that enough isn't a number, it's a posture of the heart.
9: That's such an important distinction. I think we have time to cover one more. Let's turn to the second question you're hearing, and that is preparing the next steward. Talk to us about that.
10: Well, often people think about this as they approach retirement, but it's actually urgent throughout our lifetime because we know God's numbered our days. So it's not just about passing on wealth. It's about passing on values and wisdom. And a lot of people realize that they're spending more time building assets than preparing their heirs to handle them well. Mm-hmm. And so it's important that we think about Proverbs 13:22, a good man leaves an inheritance to his children's children. And often we think about that as just financial inheritance, but actually it's passing down wisdom, values, and a legacy of faithful stewardship. You know, our friend and mentor, Ron Blue, always says that the concept of estate planning is incomplete. We need to consider wealth and wisdom transfer, which is more important than the money.
9: Oh, that is so true, Sharon. Well, I am so excited about these field guides as we tackle questions like how much money is enough and how do I prepare the next steward and even how do I give intentionally. And thanks for shining a light on these really important conversations.
10: Always a pleasure.
9: That was Sharon Epps, president of Kingdom Advisors. 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
9: 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We do have a few lines open. So if you have a financial question today, call right now, 800-525-7000. We're going to begin in Pennsylvania. Ellen, go ahead.
12: Hello, Rob. I'm so thankful to be able to speak with you in person today. I've been a loyal listener since your program started.
9: Oh, wow.
12: Before that, from the Larry Burkett days.
9: That's incredible, Ellen. Thank you for mentioning that.
12: Yes, I've been a student of your education in the finance area, as that's not my forte. Today, my question is this. I was first married in the 1980s, and I was a professional student in my eighth year of college, and my husband was in second year of college in a community college, skilled trades. And unfortunately, that 13-year marriage and four children ended in divorce. Yeah. As part of that settlement, I was awarded the tax-deferred savings plan that my husband had earned through his employer. And it took 3 years for the divorce to become final. When it was ready to transfer those funds from his employer to a different bank, now the amount went from, the award was $14,000, was now $17,000. I deposited those funds in a second bank. I called the second bank in 2020 when my current husband and I were in dire straits and we needed to pull in our resources. And they said they lost the money. All the money is gone. I says, what do you mean it's gone? Well, we can't find it in our computer system. It must be in boxes in the basement. I said, well, sir, with all due respect, you'll need to look through the boxes and get back to me. They still cannot find the money. It's gone, as far as they're concerned. Yeah. I don't know what steps to take to recover that.
9: Man, there's a lot there, and I'm so sorry about the struggles you've had. You know, I think there's a couple of things here. I mean, that may mean, Ellen, that they are part of archived records at this point, offline, and just not searchable in their normal system, but they can find it with a formal search request because, you know, the paper trail is key. Money just doesn't, and accounts just don't disappear. So I would do a couple of things. Number one is I would try, if you can chase this down through any kind of records you may still have, I'd try to go back to the original retirement plan. This really is your anchor, and ask for what's called a QDRO, which is the record because this was a part of a divorce settlement, the QDRO is the distribution record that basically gives the date of the transfer, the dollar amount, the receiving institution, and the account number, and the wiring or check details. It proves exactly where the money went. And then I would go back to the bank and really ask for and really demand a formal archival search from the bank. So you would say, you know, I need a formal archival record search for an incoming retirement distribution.

0: records, and you would want them to find the incoming wire or check log, you know, the details on the account that was opened, and then any accounts tied to your Social Security number, including closed accounts. But I would use that word archival search. That's going to trigger a different process. And then what you'll find is, you know, it's very common that the retirement account goes to Bank A, and then Bank A eventually gets rolled to Bank B or another custodian. So you're going to want to know, was this account ever transferred or rolled out to another institution? Because remember, if you go back to the original retirement plan and find out where it went initially, then they would have to furnish the information on where it went after that. And then the final thing that you could do would be to search the unclaimed property records. And I would do that at a website that I'll give you, and it's called unclaimed.org. Just the word unclaimed.org. That is the National Association of Unclaimed Property Administrators, and you can very simply do a search there. It's the National Network of State Treasurers, and see if you can find anything there at unclaimed.org. But I think if you take these steps, this should get you pointed in the right direction.
1: Okay? I will. That's huge. Good. I'm so grateful, Rob.
0: Well, I'm so thrilled to do it. I know this weighs heavily on you. Well, thank you. It's a privilege to do each day. And if I can serve you further, give us a call back. God bless you. North Carolina is where we're headed next. David, go ahead, sir.
2: Hey, Rob. Thanks for taking my call.
0: Yes, sir.
2: So I am 56 years old, and I'm a state employee and about to take early retirement. I'll end up with my health care covered and a modest pension of about $1,400. But I'm immediately going back to work in the private sector, making more than I am now, actually. So my question is, do I take that pension money and invest it in another qualified retirement account for when I do retire? I plan to work at least 10 more years. Or do I use that money to pay down debt, which the only debt I have is a 6% mortgage and a 7% home equity line of credit?
0: Okay. How much do you have on the HELOC and how much on the first mortgage?
2: First mortgage is about 148 and the HELOC is about 11 grand.
0: Okay, got it. And based on you going back to work in the private sector, are you going to have enough to cover your bills and a little bit left over?
2: Absolutely. Again, I'll be making actually more than I am now.
0: Okay, got it. Yeah, I would leave that retirement plan alone and roll that out into an IRA, keep it in a tax-deferred environment so you're not paying any tax on it. Let it continue to grow on a tax-deferred basis, and then just focus on redirecting, you know, whatever surplus you have by going back to work after your bills are paid toward initially paying off that HELOC and then going after the first mortgage. But I would not pull that money out of the retirement plan to do that. I'd let that keep growing. You know, you're not going to have any impact of taxes that's going to slow that growth. And then if you could position yourself just by really keeping your lifestyle, you know, a cap on it and redirecting all of your surplus to getting out of debt, you know, by the time you transition fully into what God has for you next, even if it doesn't involve paid work in the next season, hopefully that's eliminated, you know, your biggest expenses. And now you've got, you know, Social Security. And, you know, if at any point you want to start pulling, you know, a monthly income from your retirement plan, you could, but your expenses are probably a good bit lower because you're debt free at that point. I think that's the better plan, in my opinion.
2: Okay. All right. Well, that sounds great. I certainly appreciate the advice.
0: Absolutely. One other thing is once you're 70 and a half, you would be able, and I realize that's a good bit down the road, but you know, if you got to the place where your bills were covered without the IRA, you could, you know, pull that money out as a qualified charitable distribution, do the giving that you were already doing out of after-tax dollars from your IRA and never pay tax on it because it went in tax-free, deferred, and then it comes out tax-free. What an amazing opportunity for you to, you know, to have never paid tax on that money and get it into circulation in the kingdom. So hopefully that helps you, David. We appreciate your call today. Lord bless you, sir. A quick break and back with more questions after this. 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
0: Thanks for joining us today on Faith and Finance. Here in our final segment, we'll get to as many calls as we can. We may have room for one additional call. If you've got a question, go ahead and call right now, 800-525-7000. Let's go out to Kansas. James, go ahead.
2: Hi, Rob. Thanks for answering the call. Here's my situation. I'm turning 65 in June. I received a letter from the SSA in mid-December. The letter was dated December 1 of 2025. And they're saying that if I respond to that letter, which I have in March, that my claim will start at 64 and a half. My question to you is, since I didn't initiate that whole letter and everything, why do I have to claim benefits at 64 and a half instead of age 65?
0: Yeah, you don't. The Social Security Administration, James, does not require you to start benefits at 65. So there is no statute requiring that. The letter was likely, and I don't want to tell you what it said because you read it, but what I would expect it was a notification or an estimate, not a mandate. Around 65, Social Security often sends benefits estimates, reminders about eligibility, and more specifically, notices tied to Medicare enrollment timing. And this is really key because, you know, what you need to do when you get to 65, so you're not penalized, is enroll in Medicare unless you're covered by an employer's plan and there's more than 20 employees. But apart from that, there is no reason in my mind, unless you need the money or there's some other issue, there's some sort of health condition, there's no reason to claim now, especially if you don't need the money. I would wait until at least full retirement age to get the full benefit amount so there is no reduction in your benefit that has been estimated for you based on what's called your high 35, your highest 35 years of wages. But give me your thoughts on all that.
2: Yeah, I guess to clarify, this letter, it was dated December 1 of 25, and I received it mid-December last year, and it said that if I responded to that letter any time between December 1, 25 and 6-1 of 26, that they would count it as having, as my claim and my benefits starting basically at 64 and a half in December. And since I did not initiate the process, my question when I talk with SSA is, why are they making me, you know, why are they starting my benefits at 64 and a half when I'm just, you know, less than 3 months away from being 65? Mm-hmm. If I go ahead and claim at 65, why are they, since I didn't initiate the claim process, why are they starting me back there on December 1st?
0: Yeah, I don't understand that, or why they would ask you to or insinuate you should begin claiming at this point, because this is early and therefore that would result in a permanent benefit reduction. So, yeah, I'm confused by that letter. I might schedule an in-person meeting and visit with them or call them. But the bottom line is, as long as you didn't start claiming benefits, which you would have to initiate that, I would just ignore it and wait until full retirement age.
2: Okay. Rob, thank you so much. God bless you for all that you do for all of us that are seeking your wisdom and And as the earlier caller, I've been listening way back to when Larry Burkett was on the radio. So thank you for keeping the tradition going. God bless you.
0: Well, I'm thrilled to do it, James. Thanks for saying that. That's an encouragement. May God bless you as well, sir. To Chattanooga, Ken, go ahead.
3: Hey, I really appreciate listening to you guys. I tell people you're my 4 o'clock finance guys on WMBW here in Chattanooga. So I think I got like all these ideas or thoughts, but my wife just resigned her position and her job. She's been at for 30 years and is starting a new role with a new company. And listening to you all this time, I'm thinking, man, we roll that out. We put it into our own little IRA with Schwab. And she throws a question at me and says, if I put it all in that and then my new employer allows me to put money in and they match it and it grows there, will it grow slower having two different accounts, or should I put it all in that account and let it all grow together? And instantly I'm thinking mathematically, whatever you're invested in should grow at whatever rate it grows. But if you have a bunch in one and a little in another, it'll both grow at the same percentage, I guess. But what's your thoughts on that? Do you think it should be all put together in one place?
0: It does not need to be in one place. To your original question, investments don't grow slower just because they're in separate accounts. You know, growth is about the rate of return, the amount invested, and the time in the market. So 100,000 in one account earning 7%, or two accounts with 50,000 each earning 7%, you're going to end up with the same total growth. So there's not any benefit to you having them together. So why do people roll from an old 401k into a new 401k without going to an individual IRA, a personal individual retirement account? And the reason would just be often for simplicity, just having one account to keep up with, making sure that you're not, that your diversification and your allocation is right, because, you know, often you can have an overlap or too highly concentrated in one area versus another, because, you know, you're just not looking at the accounts together. You're treating them separately. What a lot of people will do, if your plan will allow it, is go ahead and roll it into that 401k. It keeps it simple because there's a limited menu of investment options to pick from, versus the IRA, which gives you unlimited options, which sounds good, but then you've got to figure out which investments to choose unless you have an advisor to do that or you're skilled in that area. So I think just for simplicity's sake, keeping everything in one place, in her new 401k, she continues to contribute to it. And then when you guys are ready to transition to what God has for you next in retirement, that's probably the time to roll whatever retirement account you have into an IRA, and the same for her, and then hire an advisor to manage all of it. But in terms of the growth factor, there really is no difference.
3: Okay, well, you've confirmed what I said. I mean, I was kind of thinking mathematically, 10% here, 10% there, 7% here, 7% there. It's growing at the same percent. But I think she's concerned about keeping it all in one place. So I think that's what we'll do.
0: Yeah, so that makes sense.
3: Robbie, really appreciate
0: it. Just make sure that, you know, you are looking periodically at what she's invested in, or she is. I'm not saying she can't do it herself, but that you guys are looking at what she's invested in to make sure that you're in the market, you're not, you know, sitting in some sort of money market, and that you're in the right investments that are appropriate for your age and risk tolerance together, your goals and objectives, and that, that you're not taking unnecessary risk, but you're also not being too conservative either, just so this thing can continue to grow between now and retirement. Hey, Ken, thanks for being a regular listener, my friend. Lord bless you. Call anytime. Folks, that's going to do it for us. A big thanks to my team today, Jim Henry, Devin Patrick. We're also grateful for Pat as well as Adam, who work as a team to handle our phones. You have a great day and come back and join us tomorrow. We'll see you then. Bye-bye.
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0: I'm meteorologist Mike Cox. A partly cloudy day is ahead of us today. I think it's still going to be a hot day, though. We will have a few showers and storms developing this afternoon, but enough dry weather today. I think we'll touch 90 today. Then tonight we will have clouds increasing and a better chance of scattered showers and storms. We'll have a low of 62 and consistent rain chances. For Thursday, we will have cloudy skies, some rain around, maybe a thunderstorm, and a high near 80. The same thing, a little cooler on Friday. 91.5, The Blessing.
1: This is Take 5 with Gary James.
2: The brochure came in the postal mail with the greeting, "Welcome to the Salt Pad." The new business brings an old procedure to the public with modern technology. The Himalayan salt caves are purported to be both places of solitude and therapeutic chambers, promoting healing of the mind and body. The ancient practice of breathing in the aroma of salt and exposing the skin to the dry salt environment is being made available just around the corner. Fans gently blow across freshly ground salt in a quiet room intended to duplicate the environment of the Himalayan salt cave. There are mixed reviews as to the effectiveness of the therapy. The brochure lists the following benefits: improve lung function, strengthen the immune system, clear the sinus and navel cavities, relieve skin irritations, improve lung capacity for athletes, and clear pollen and toxins from the airways. The additional benefit is to relax and relieve stress. I think of Jesus' words to his disciples, "Come apart and rest a while." Certainly, relaxation and meditation is good for the mind and the body. King David reminds us of the value of meditation in his writing. Psalm 143, verse 5. "I remember the days of old. I meditate on all that you have done. I ponder the work of your hands." And Joshua told the people, "The book of the law shall not depart from your mouth, but you shall meditate on it day and night." In 2 Kings chapter 2, we read of the prophet Elijah being taken up into the heaven by fiery chariots in a whirlwind, and of his coat falling on Elisha. There were doubters refusing to believe that this was an act of God, and that bad weather had picked up Elijah in his chariot, and that he could be found somewhere nearby. The people begged Elisha to let them send out a search party of 50 to find Elijah. They came back without any sign of Elijah or of the chariots of fire. At this point of the history of Elisha's ministry, we introduce salt. The search party was thirsty, but discovered that the water in Jericho was not fit to drink. "No problem," said Elisha, "just bring me a new bowl," which he filled with salt and purified the water. Was this a miracle or just a chemical reaction? Seems more like a miracle, since it was apparently the water supply for Jericho and only a bowl full of salt. Well, think of all the ways we use salt. The stores have bags of salt to melt ice during extreme winter conditions. Salt is used as an option for treating swimming pools rather than strong chemicals, making the water less irritating to the eyes and giving the water a softer feeling. We salt our food, and what would potato chips be like without it, or popcorn? God ordained the use of salt, as we read from Exodus chapter 30. The Lord said to Moses, "Take sweet spices and make an incense blended as by the perfumer, seasoned with salt, pure and holy. And the incense that you shall make according to its composition, you shall not make for yourselves. It shall be for you, holy to the Lord. Whoever makes any like it as perfume shall be cut off from his people." This was a serious business for God's people, and God's use of salt continues today. Jesus taught that we are the salt of the earth, intended to bring healing to a polluted world through our testimony. In Matthew chapter 5, Jesus said, "You are the salt of the earth, but if the salt has lost its taste, how shall its saltiness be restored? It is no longer good for anything except to be thrown out and trampled under people's feet. You are the light of the world. A city set on a hill cannot be hidden, nor do people light a lamp and put it under a basket, but on a stand, and it gives light to all in the house. In the same way, let your light shine before others, so that they may see your good works and give glory to your Father who is in heaven.
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4: Today on Revive Our Hearts, Nancy DeMoss Wohlgemuth will talk about keeping God's Word at the center of your life. Nancy, that is such an important topic.
5: That's right, Dana. Let me just share one example with you. A woman wrote to us and said, "The Lord brought Revive Our Hearts into my life when I was young in my faith. At that time, I was struggling to discern what was true from the many lies that are out there." She said, "During this time, I also had a lot of false ideas about what it means to be a child of God." She goes on, "The Lord in His faithfulness has been using the sound teaching on Revive Our Hearts to mold my life as a woman of God." She said, "I'm convinced the Lord has used this ministry to shape me in ways I've yet to see or know." Well, I'm so thankful for how God has used Revive Our Hearts in this woman's life to get her grounded in the truth of God's Word, because it's the truth that sets us free. And that's how we come to know God, is through the truth of His Word.
4: Amen, friend. And I think it's so incredible that Revive Our Hearts has gotten to share that same truth for almost 25 years now. 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This is Revive Our Hearts with Nancy DeMoss Wohlgemuth, author of A Place of Quiet Rest. For Wednesday, May 20th, I'm Dana Gresh. What role should the public reading of the Bible have in a church service? To answer that question, there's no better place to look than the Bible itself. That's what Nancy will do as she continues teaching about the life of Joshua. As you listen, be thinking about how God's Word might be a key ingredient to experiencing fullness in Christ.
5: We've been kind of parked in Joshua chapter 1, the first 9 verses, and we've seen the changing of the guard as Joshua has become the leader of the people, replacing Moses, who is now dead. And in those first 9 verses, God gives some wonderful words of encouragement to Joshua as he faces this impossible task that lies ahead of him. I've spent the last several months meditating on the first 9 verses of Joshua chapter 1. It's been so rich to me, and I would encourage you to get into that passage yourself for whatever season of life you may be in, and to find words of encouragement and exhortation that will help you in this season of life. Now, we saw that Joshua has been commissioned. God has told him what his task is, what his responsibility is. Verse 6 of Joshua 1, "You shall cause this people to inherit the land that I swore to their fathers to give them. You're going to take the children of Israel into the promised land." And the natural question is, humanly speaking, how can this happen? How can this be? This is impossible. There's no way to get those 1 to 2 million Jews across the Jordan River. And once we do get there, there are these walled cities and there are these giants. How are we going to do this? Now, Joshua doesn't say that, because over the years, Joshua has been learning to walk by faith. He has demonstrated that over and over again, that he believes that God is bigger than the giants. But I want to tell you, no matter how spiritual you are, no matter how long or how much you've believed God, there are moments when you still get terrified. And I can't speak for anybody else, but I can speak for myself. And I know some people must hear me teach and must think, don't you ever doubt that these things are true? Don't you ever doubt that God's presence is with you? And I go, yes. Sometimes I just lapse into serious unbelief and dark times at moments of just doubting and how, Lord, am I going to do this? And this seems so impossible. And then I get flustered and God comes back to me with the same things he said to Joshua. And I guess that's why I love this passage. God said, first of all, I will go with you. You're not going to be on your own. You will have my presence. And we've looked at that over the last couple of sessions. And then as God charges Joshua to be strong and courageous, he gives him another resource that will help protect him from fear. And that is the Word of God. Not just the presence of God, but the Word of God. In this passage, Joshua 1, it's often called the Book of the Law, which is all they had in those days. The books of Moses, the Pentateuch, Genesis, Exodus, Leviticus, Numbers, and Deuteronomy. They didn't have the whole Bible as we do, but what they had was God-inspired. It was precious, and it was what they needed to enable them to fulfill God's calling. So let me pick up in verse 7 of Joshua chapter 1, and you'll see this theme. Only be strong and very courageous, being careful to do according to all the law that Moses, my servant, commanded you. Do not turn from it to the right hand or to the left, that you may have good success wherever you go. This book of the law shall not depart from your mouth, but you shall meditate on it day and night, so that you may be careful to do according to all that is written in it. For then you will make your way prosperous, and then you will have good success. One of the most important keys to Joshua's success over a lifetime of faithfulness was his respect and his love for the law of God, the Word of God. From the time he was a younger man, now as he's becoming an older man to the end of his life, he had a huge respect for God's Word. And he had learned this from his mentor, who was Moses, his predecessor, Moses, the servant of the Lord. So let's back up to Deuteronomy chapter 31. And I want you to see Moses' heart for the Word of God and how he realized the importance of the Word of God. Deuteronomy 31, as Moses is preparing to die, he appoints Joshua as his successor. And then he reminds the people that their dependence is not to be on a human leader, but they are to depend on God himself. And he reminds them that God will go with them to encourage them, to protect them, and to strengthen them for whatever lies ahead. And so in Deuteronomy 31, Moses says to the people, be strong and courageous. Do not be terrified or afraid. The Lord himself goes before you and will be with you. He will never leave you nor forsake you. Do not be afraid. Do not be discouraged. And you see that theme throughout that chapter. And then when we come to verse 9 of Deuteronomy 31, Moses emphasizes to the people the importance of keeping the law of God before them. Verse 9, then Moses wrote this law and gave it to the priests, the sons of Levi, who carried the Ark of the Covenant of the Lord, and to all the elders of Israel. And Moses commanded them, at the end of every 7 years, at the set time in the year of release at the Feast of Booths, when all Israel comes to appear before the Lord your God at the place that he will choose, you shall read this law before all Israel in their hearing. Verse 12, assemble the people, men, women, and little ones, and the sojourner, the strangers, the guests within your towns, that they may hear and learn to fear the Lord your God, and be careful to do all the words of this law, and that their children who have not known it may hear and learn to fear the Lord your God as long as you live in the land that you are going over the Jordan to possess. Now, skip down to verse 24. Again, continuing in Deuteronomy 31, verse 24. When Moses had finished writing the words of this law in a book to the very end, Moses commanded the Levites who carried the Ark of the Covenant of the Lord, take this book of the law and put it by the side of the Ark of the Covenant of the Lord your God, that it may be there for a witness against you. Now, you see here the huge esteem and role and place that Moses gave to the law of the Lord, to the book of the law, the Word of God in the life of the nation. the Word of God. And as we said, all they had was the first portion, what we call our first five books of the Bible today. What did they do with the Word of God? Number one, they recorded it. It was written out. Now, they didn't have printing presses and copies the way we do, so God gave His Word, inspired it, and gave it to Moses to record. It was written out. And this reminds us what an incredible privilege it is for us today to have our very own copies of God's Word. Something we should never take lightly or for granted. Something that the children of Israel never dreamed of having in this day. So the Word of God was recorded. And thankfully, it has been passed down to us from one generation to the next. And then the Word of God was respected. You see that it was given a prominent, visible place. Moses said, take this book of the law, put it next to the Ark of the Covenant of the Lord. That was the central core place in the whole nation of Israel. That was the place where the glory of God dwelt. And Moses said, take this copy of God's law and put it in the most visible, prominent place. It was respected. It was not just put up on a shelf or stuck in somebody's tent or buried in the ground or somebody just hauling it around with all their other belongings. There was huge respect and visibility given to the Word of God. And then the Word was read. It was read. It was read regularly, it was read aloud, and it was read corporately. Every 7 years, on a regular basis, the people, all ages, were to assemble together to hear the Word read to them. And when it was read in its entirety, from start to finish. Now, some of us would think today that eternity had come if we were to read Genesis through Deuteronomy in one of our church services. But this was such a precious, beloved, cherished possession to the children of Israel that God would have spoken to them, that it was no hardship or duty to come together every 7 years, men, women, and children to congregate together and to have the priests read aloud the book of the law to them. And I think it's important to notice that the children were included. Even those too young to really understand everything they were hearing, they would hear the Word of God. And in time, as they grew up, they would learn to fear the Lord. Their parents would hear and learn to fear the Lord, and the children would learn to hear and fear the Lord. You know, our corporate worship is so vital for many reasons, but not the least of which is that as the Word of God is read and preached in our church services, we have an opportunity not only to learn the Word of God for ourselves, but also to teach the ways of God to the next generation. And it's one thing to do it in our families, that's very important, but there's something important too about families coming together to hear the Word of God read and preached so that your children know it's not just our family that values this, but it's other families, that they are being raised in a community of faith that honors and exalts the Word of God. And this has to mold and shape their lives. Let me say, just as a parenthesis here, by the way, in my opinion, the single most important reason for education is to be able to read and comprehend the Word of God so that we can know God through His Word so we can respond obediently to Him. The purpose of education is not just to make us smarter. I believe the single most important reason for getting your children well educated is so they can handle this book. And not just so they can become scholars of this book, but so they can know God and can walk obediently with Him. Well, what would happen when the Word was read aloud to this corporate gathering of God's people? They were to do three things. First of all, they were to listen, hear the Word of God. And you know, you can be listening with your physical ears, but not listening at all with your heart. And I'm ashamed to say how many times in church I have stood with our congregation for the reading of God's Word and had my mind be in so many different places, even as God's Word was being read. God said, listen. When the Word of God is being read, hear it. Hear it not just with your ears, but with your heart. Hear it. Take it in. They were to listen, and then they were to learn to fear God as they heard the Word of God read. They were to have a respect and a reverence for God and His Word. There was nothing casual about this gathering, this corporate time of coming together to hear the Word of God read. Now, I'm sure there were little children who must have gotten fidgety, and I can remember in our family devotions when we were little, we had quite a span of children, different ages, and there were always younger ones and sometimes older ones who didn't have so much attention span. And I've been with families as they're trying to have family devotions, and sometimes it can be an effort, and some don't maybe have the capacity early on to hang in there for any length of time. But it's important for your children to know that this is a serious, important, valuable time that your family, your church family, respects and reverences the Word of God. So they were to learn to fear God, and then number three, they were to do it. Do it. To obey the Word of God. Not just some of it, but all of it. All of the Word of God. Listen to it, learn to fear God, have respect and reverence for Him, and then do the Word that you have heard. Why? Why was this so important? Why is it so important for us? Well, God's Word tells us that it's important because our life depends on it, as do your children's lives. We read this passage earlier in this series, but let me repeat it from Deuteronomy chapter 32. Picking up at verse 45, when Moses had finished speaking all these words to all Israel, he said to them, "Take to heart all the words by which I am warning you today, that you may command them to your children, that they may be careful to do all the words of this law. For it is no empty word for you, but your very life. And by this word, you shall live long in the land that you are going over the Jordan to possess." This is your lifeline. This is your hope. This is the hope of your family. This is the hope of the community of faith of which you are a part in your local church. The Word of God is our very life. We are to listen to it, to respect it, to fear the Lord as we hear Him lifted up in His Word, and then to do what God says in His Word. We'll see that throughout Joshua's life and ministry, he continued to elevate the law of God as his predecessor Moses had. And he continued to point the people to public application and obedience to the Word of God. For example, in Joshua chapter 8, we read an account where, in obedience to instructions he had received years earlier from Moses, when the children of Israel got over the Jordan River and into the Promised Land, they erected an altar on Mount Ebal. And there Joshua made copies of the law of God written on stone. And he read that law aloud in its entirety, word for word, to all the people. And as the people of God heard the Word of God read, there was a sense of corporate accountability to obey the Word of God. That's something that happens in our churches as we read the Word of God together. There's a sense together that we are accountable to obey God. And then Joshua 8 tells us, afterward he read all the words of the law, the blessing and the curse, according to all that is written in the book of the law. There was not a word of all that Moses commanded that Joshua did not read before all the assembly of Israel and the women and the little ones and the sojourners who lived among them. And so we see in the life of the children of Israel, in the times of Moses and the times of Joshua, the prominent place that was given to the law of God in their corporate gatherings. And I want to take a few moments here just to talk about the importance of the Word of God being given a prominent place in our corporate worship services, in our gatherings, whether they're large or small. We have staff meetings periodically with our staff, and I think it's so important that the Word of God be central when the people of God come together. There's several verses in the New Testament that point this out. For example, Colossians chapter 4, Paul says, "When this letter has been read among you, have it also read in the church of the Laodiceans, and see that you also read the letter from Laodicea." Now, the letter from Laodicea was generally thought to be Paul's letter to the Ephesians. So Paul said to the Colossians, after you read the letter I've written you, send it to the Ephesians. And then after the Ephesians read their letter, you get that one and read it aloud. The point was the congregation, the people of God, read the Word of God together. 1 Thessalonians 5, Paul says, "I put you under oath before the Lord to have this letter read to all the brothers." coming together for the reading of God's Word. 1 Timothy chapter 4, Paul says, "Until I come, Timothy, devote yourself to the public reading of Scripture, to exhortation and to teaching." Now, it's important to have exhortation and teaching, but if you haven't had the Word read, what are you exhorting and what are you teaching? That's what biblical preaching is. It's opening the Word of God, reading it to the people, and then shedding light on it. This is what it means, making it clear to the understanding of the people. And Paul says, give yourself, devote yourself to the public reading of Scripture. Revelation chapter 1, blessed is the one who reads aloud the words of this prophecy, and blessed are those who hear. Which suggests that you're not just reading this privately, though that's not a bad thing to do, but there's a coming together to read aloud the words of this prophecy. You're blessed if you're the one who's reading it aloud, and you're blessed if you're the one who is hearing it read aloud. And then blessed are those who keep what is written in it, for the time is near. It distresses me to see how many church services and Christian gatherings today give a small place to the Word of God, if at all. I remember attending a women's conference some years ago. A lot of women there, a lot of interesting speakers, a lot of spellbinding stories and things that made you cry, things that made you laugh. But what struck me at the end of the day was that you could have gone through that whole conference and never needed your Bible. Now, this was a Christian conference. The power is in the Word of God. Otherwise, it's just my story. It's just my thoughts. The power is in the Word of God. The Word should be the centerpiece of our public life, of our community of faith. Now, it's okay to use other resources, to reference other commentaries, to use illustrations, to use quotes. But I find today that many of our preaching resources that are available to preachers, and I actually subscribe to some of those because I look for good illustrations to help me make the Word come alive to others. But it's dismaying to me how many of those resources center in on pop culture. How many of them use movies to illustrate truths? And I'm not saying there's anything wrong with doing that occasionally if it's something that's worthy of praise. But where is the central place given to the Word of God? There's no substitute for the Word of God. You can bring illustrations all day long out of modern day culture and modern day readings and writings and illustrations, but the Scripture cannot be an add-on. It cannot be eclipsed in our services by music, by drama, by speaking about the Word of God. We need to be making the Word of God central. And in that, I love the practice of some of the older churches and still in some churches today of having the pulpit where the Word is preached actually be at a higher place than where the rest of the service takes place. And the symbolism there is that the Word of God is exalted. I love it in our church that we stand for the reading of the Scripture. There's something that symbolizes in that for the old and young alike. The Word is central to our experience as a community of faith. And let me say that if you are in a church that does not honor the Word of God, where the Word of God is not being proclaimed, then you need to seriously consider getting into a church that does. Because church isn't doing church as God ordained it should be if we're not feeding people with the Word of God. As we read and listen to the Word of God in our churches and our corporate gatherings, we want to make sure that we're showing respect for God's Word, that we don't just toss our Bibles around as if they were an extra piece of luggage, that we show respect for the Word of God. And then let me just give you this word of encouragement as we talk about the corporate use of God's Word. Don't neglect the corporate reading of God's Word in your own home. Look for ways and opportunities to teach the Word of God to your children. Even if your husband may not be a believer or this may not be his thing to do, you're not trying to make him look foolish or like you are spiritually superior to him, but look for opportunities to teach your children the Word of God. Now, only the Spirit of God can make it come alive in them, but you can surely salt the oats and create an environment where your children are seeing, we love God's Word. We exalt it. We reverence it. We respect it. When God's Word speaks, God speaks. It's a great privilege to have God's Word, and it's a responsibility corporately as a church and as a family for us to elevate the Word of God. And then God says, you will have good success in whatever you do.
4: 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Period. 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
0: Thanks for listening to Revive Our Hearts on WHCB on this Wednesday afternoon. We have to go very quickly, as we're going to run out of time if we're not careful before Bible Buddies. We have Refresh Her with Denise Cunningham coming up next.
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7: There is a book on my library shelf at home that I have had the blessing of reading again and again and again. It's the book, A Woman After God's Own Heart, by Elizabeth George. I love all of her books, but I especially love A Woman After God's Own Heart because I felt like it's always touching every area that consumes my life as a Christian woman. She talks about my spiritual walk, then my life as a prayer warrior, then as a wife and a mom. And then she ends the book with talking about how we live out our spiritual life in this world and being a testimony and a light in a dark place. Well, now I have the blessing of going through this book with a young woman. And I found that when I was reading this book, beginning in the time when my girls were young, it was just like an anchor for me. It just would always bring me back to where I needed to be growing and how I needed to be changing. And so I just feel like it's been so important to me. So now as I go through this book with another young mom, she's in the same place that I was all those years ago. And it's been helpful for both of us, but I can see that as a young mom, these are especially critical chapters to be able to really grow and learn as you are developing your family and home life. And as I'm going through that with her, I thought, you know, it might be really helpful to go through some of these truths on my broadcast here to encourage you as women that have a desire to love and follow God. So I'm just taking the chapter and breaking it down to make it applicable to my own life and even to the life of this woman. I pray that it will encourage you and maybe just help you where you are in your spiritual growth. She uses the word at the beginning of the book, discipline. It's a word none of us really love. We think of discipline and we think of dietary discipline or discipline in relation to exercise. But we have to have discipline to be able to make anything good happen. We aren't going to grow just simply by just having tough grit and, you know, thinking in our head we're going to do it. But we have to be disciplined. It's just a steady commitment to being a woman who is going to stay in God's word. And we cannot just have this casual approach to it. Like maybe, well, you know, if I have time today, I'll read God's word. Or all of a sudden we're thrown into the middle of a crisis and we run and we're opening the Bible frantically trying to find a verse that's going to help us. For many people, becoming steady in God's word does begin at a moment of crisis. Sometimes the Lord will use hardships in our life to make us realize how weak we are and how incapable we are in our own life to come up with a solution, to fix our problem, if you will. And suddenly we realize that this situation that I'm in right now, it needs buckets and buckets of truth from God's word. So maybe it's your own health crisis or that of a spouse or your child that has opened your eyes to make you realize that you need more growth spiritually. Sometimes a death can open our eyes to even just the brevity of life and the realization that our life right now is consumed with things that are so temporal, things that are so fleeting and so empty. And we realize, I need to make a change. I need something that's going to be of value, something that is going to really benefit me, not just now, but for all of my life and into eternity. Elizabeth reminds her readers that we have to look at Proverbs chapter 3, verse 6, which is a favorite verse for a lot of us. But I think we forget the discipline part of this verse. In all your ways, acknowledge him, and he shall direct your path. Our part in this verse is that we have to acknowledge the Lord at every opportunity, at every decision, at every moment of our day, every step along the way. We've got to stop and acknowledge the Lord. So we say, Lord, how should I answer this person right now? It's a cry that's in our heart. We say, I don't even know what to say. Lord, what should I do at this moment? Father, what's the next decision I need to make? How do I choose this next thing that I am to make a decision about? This verse is reminding us that at every heartache, at every need for provision, at every moment through the day, that we should just in our heart cry out to the Lord, Lord, what do I do now? So at every moment, we're going to choose the Lord. We're going to give it to him. And then after we've given it to the Lord, what happens? Then he takes over and he does the Psalm 32:8 thing, which is, he says, I will instruct thee and teach thee in the way which thou shalt go. I will guide thee with my eye. After we pray and we commit our way to the Lord, then it's important for us to connect what happens next. Look to see how he has arranged your day, what he has brought into your path in answer to your prayer. For instance, you're praying for an opportunity to speak about a matter that is of a weighty situation. And you say, Lord, what's the timing of this? When do I go in and speak to this person about this? And you might have in your mind when a good time is, but you've prayed that. And then just a little while later, the perfect scenario happens right around you that would enable you to be able to have this heart-to-heart conversation that you need to have. Well, now you recognize the fact that the Lord is guiding you in the way you should go, that don't wait. Right now is the time that I'm giving to you, this perfect opportunity to have this conversation. Or you're praying for a direction in your life. You don't know what the next decision is. You pray about it and then you watch. And all of a sudden, God opens up a door for you. Sometimes we don't even have to pray about that decision because we can see it's an answer to what we just prayed earlier. Isaiah chapter 30, verse 21 says, and thine ears shall hear a wonderful word behind thee, saying, this is the way, walk ye in it. So we find after we've prayed that the Lord is directing our steps. He will do what we're asking him to do. If there's the least little bit of doubt about doing that thing, then don't do it. Wait. But choosing God at every opportunity will bring his will to your life. In Luke chapter 10, we read that beloved story about Mary and Martha and Jesus coming into their home, and he brings perhaps all of his disciples with him, and he's in the living room and he's teaching. And what do we see Mary doing? She stopped every other activity in their home. She stopped her busyness. She stopped her work to sit down and listen at Jesus' feet. She wanted to choose God at that opportunity. I think sometimes we need to stop and ask ourselves, what activity in my life is keeping me moving about? What activity is keeping me anxious? What am I doing that is keeping me from being able to really listen to the voice of the Lord in his word? How do I find myself interrupting the Lord like Martha did? I think one huge interruption for probably all of us is a phone. We may sit down in the morning to have time in God's word, but we keep getting texts or notifications, or Google Photos comes up and says, here's a memory for you, and we click on that, and we are interrupting that time with the Lord. How are we keeping our hearts from hearing from God? It's hard to hear and heed God's word without that discipline to sit still and listen. And we have to make the choice to choose that one thing that is needful, as Mary did. And when my girls were little, when they were just little girls or babies, I remember having very little time to study my Bible in the morning. And when they were very small, I remember leaving my Bible open on the counter. I would have a passage open and I would look at a verse and try to meditate on that while I was fixing our meal. Then a little bit later, during our homeschool days, we started school at usually around 8 in the morning. So I would get up and I would find a little corner of the room and just turn my chair towards the corner. And I could study my Bible for maybe 15 minutes and then give my day and my home to the Lord. And then later, I was able to have time in my bedroom where I shut the door. And as the years went by, those times were lengthened, and now I'm free to have time to study. But I think it's really important that we start that habit, and even if it's only a short little bit of time, when we are able to have longer periods of time in God's word, we're already in that routine of spending our day beginning in God's word, and we're going to have that desire for it to be longer. So can I just encourage you that even in the little bit of time that you have, even if you're a busy mom, each day commit yourself to the Lord afresh and anew. Give him your time, maybe as limited as it is. Ask him to direct your steps that day. Give him your home. Even if your possession and your home are few, give them to the Lord. Give him yourself, even as weak as you may feel. And can I add, especially because you know your weakness. I think that desperation for the Lord makes us run to him even more. Give him your husband. Give him your child. Name each one of them. If you are not praying for your husband, who is? And if you are not calling out the name of your child in prayer, who will? Andrew Murray said that God is ready to assume full responsibility for the life wholly yielded to him. And Elizabeth ends this first chapter by encouraging women to cultivate a hot heart for God. That just means it's a woman who is living out for eternity, that her mind constantly is going to eternal things. Her heart is in love with the Lord, and that it's connected to everything else that touches her life that day. Connecting your heart to eternal things. I think for me that after I get up from timing God's word, it's listening to podcasts that are going to encourage me and teach me, listening to audiobooks while I'm working around the house, memorizing scripture, having a verse on a card, keeping a hot heart for God. You know, I'm always intrigued to read obituaries of Christians. When I see the newspaper clipping, I think, how would their family describe them? And when I read things like, she loved the beach, or she loved to bake cakes for other people, or she was the best grandmother, I told my girls, I think I would roll over in my grave if something like that was written about me in the newspaper after I die. I want to be known as a woman who has a hot heart for the Lord. And can I ask you, how do you want to be remembered? If it's your desire to be a woman who loves and follows God, then you must make a decision to daily choose God's ways, commit yourself to the Lord, and then cultivate a heart of spiritual fervency.

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3: Welcome to Homeschool Conversations with your host, Amanda Hensley. Homeschool Conversations is a unique program designed to help the family that is already homeschooling, as well as offer practical advice and tips to those thinking about beginning their homeschool journey.
1: Today, we are talking about the importance of friends. This may seem a little obvious, but I also think it's invaluable. So that's why we're dedicating an entire episode about it. Sometimes we get wrapped up in our world of homeschooling. We forget that it's important to have friends for us and for our children. So on our show recently, we have talked about reasons why people homeschool and some reasons why they continue to do so. It's fascinating to hear all the different perspectives and people's stories. We also recently had a guest on the show that told about their journey with homeschooling and special needs. She was such an encouragement to me, and I hope to you as well. Okay, so today is all about friendships. I found a quote from Misty Copeland that really sums it up perfectly. She said, "Anything is possible when you have the right people there to support you." That is so true. I'll let you in on a little secret. This radio show stuff is way out of my comfort zone. Would I have ever sought out something like this? No way. But when asked to do this, the first reason was that I agreed because I knew that God uses us when we are not equipped to do something on our own. Why? Because then He gets the glory for it. I know that I have to rely on Him in order to do this. I'm not an expert on homeschooling. I love it, and we've been doing it for a while, and I have a passion for it, and I hope that I can pass on some wisdom that I've gained over the years, but I don't consider myself an expert, and I'm not a gifted speaker. I know that God will use this to reach others and to encourage them on their journey. The other reason? A friend asked me to do it, and between that friend and others that I've talked with, they've all encouraged me to do this. They tell me that they know I will do a great job. It's nice to have cheerleaders in your corner. Okay, so enough about all that. Another quote I came across is, "A day without a friend is like a pot without a single drop of honey left inside." Anyone want to guess who said that? Winnie the Pooh. Of course, A.A. Milne actually wrote it, but I love a good Winnie the Pooh quote. But really, a honey pot without honey is pretty dry and empty, and it's the same way with our lives. We need friends. We need someone to cheer us on. We need people to laugh with and to cry with. We need someone to know what we are going through and how we are feeling. Some homeschool friendships. I have had lots of friends over the years. Some are just there for a season, and some are there for a lifetime. Some are there to get us through certain moments in life. Some we see every week, and some we may only see a few times a year, or even every couple of years. But they are all important. So as a homeschooling family, you really need to have some homeschooling friends. Can you be friends with public school families or private school families? Of course. It's just harder because usually your schedules are different. I have a very dear friend whose children are in public school. We met at the library during story time when our kids were toddlers, and we saw each other quite a bit and had play days every week or two. As our kids got older, hers went to school and ours got involved in homeschool activities. By the time her kids get home from school every day, we are at co-ops or have other classes going on. We still see them occasionally, and I still count her as a valuable friend, but we

0: just don't get to hang out with them as often because our schedules just don't allow us that. So besides non-conflicting schedules, why do you need homeschool friends? First, I would say because you need to have someone who is like-minded. You don't want someone discouraging your decision to homeschool or always questioning why you're doing what you're doing. We can be hard enough on ourselves. We don't need someone else doing this also. Sometimes non-homeschoolers just don't understand the reasons that we're doing what we're doing. And that's okay. We can still be friends. We just need some people in our lives who hold the same belief that homeschooling is best for our families. We also need friends who hold the same values. This one usually happens without us trying too hard. I think a lot of times we are just naturally drawn to people who are similar to ourselves. I have lots of acquaintances that fit into people who do not hold my same value system. I might even call them friends because they are, but they're not going to be my closest friends. Not the ones that I talk to about the hard stuff or when I need advice, especially about homeschooling. I love these ladies, but we aren't super close. Most of them don't even have children, so they won't be a source of homeschooling discussions. So find some friends who walk this journey with you. Secondly, you need homeschool friends to encourage you. Remember, homeschooling can be hard. There will be days you might think that you can't do this. But guess what? You aren't the only homeschool mom or dad or grandparent who has felt this way. That is why it is important to have fellow homeschoolers with you on this journey. Please don't think I'm saying you shouldn't have any friends who aren't homeschool families. You should. We don't need to hunker down with all our homeschooling buddies and not let anyone else in. But you do need to have at least a couple of friends that homeschool who can encourage you along the way and who understand the hard days. Some days you might feel like you have failed or you might feel like you have really messed up. We have all felt this way at one time or another, and we need to have someone to come along and say, "No, you haven't failed. You're doing great. Tomorrow should be better. You've got this. Just keep at it." It is so encouraging to have someone remind you that you really can succeed in homeschooling. Also, let me just add this in. If you happen to be a homeschool dad, find another homeschool dad. And if you're a homeschool mom, find another homeschool mom. My public school friend, I guess that's what we can call her, loves that we homeschool. She thinks it is great and has considered it herself a time or two. She's a huge encourager, but she also doesn't completely understand the challenges or the joys that homeschool can bring because she isn't in it. We were a lot closer when our children were all toddlers and preschoolers, and we were dealing with the same stages in life. We could bounce ideas off each other and talk about the struggles of raising preschoolers. So try to find someone who is in this with you. Find someone who can encourage you on the hard days. I have mentioned before that I take my boys to a local homeschool PE class. I need the time as much as they do because it's a time that I get to see friends. We get to sit and chat for an hour, usually uninterrupted because all the kids are entertained. But it is nice on hard days when I can go in and talk about frustrations. There is always someone who has had similar frustrations who can say they are sorry or that they understand or even offer advice on how to deal with it. Another reason to have homeschool friends is that they can share resources. It is great to be able to ask fellow homeschoolers what they have used for certain subjects or ask what they have taught when something you are using isn't working. There have been so many times when friends and I have brought books or curriculum to look through so that we can make better decisions on what to use with our own kids. Sometimes I have looked through books and bought them for our family. Sometimes I have looked through them and have known that it wasn't a good fit for us, which saved us time and money in the long run. We can bounce ideas off each other and ask for advice. Another reason to have homeschool friends is that fellow homeschool moms can be a wealth of information. Find a seasoned homeschool mom and she can share so much wisdom. Homeschool families come in all sizes and their children come in all ages. I know homeschool families who have several children close in age and then later in life either adopt or have had other children. If they homeschooled their first ones, then they have been through it all before. There are families who have lots of kids and homeschooled for years. Then there are families whose kids are all spread apart, who also have homeschooled for years. These moms can help guide you when you are stuck or when you have no idea what to do about science or spelling or how to school your kids together or independently. They can help get you started or answer questions about curriculum. They usually love to come alongside you and offer any help that they can. They usually have been in similar circumstances that you are in or something very similar. They have probably had the same questions and the same concerns. They have probably felt the same way you are feeling. So use these ladies who have been there. You can soak in so much wisdom from them. It is also vital for your kids to have homeschool friends. I asked my boys about this, and here's what they had to say. My oldest says, "We get to hang out with our friends more. We can talk about what happens during homeschool and what is hard about it. It makes it easier on us." When I asked my youngest about why homeschool friends are important, he said that other homeschool kids don't think they are smarter than he is, which is something that I had not heard him say until I asked. He also said that most other homeschool kids aren't on screens like video games as much, which I think is an interesting observation. I guess that goes back to like-minded families. Nothing wrong with some screen time, but it's not a priority with our kids, and they like to hang out with other kids who like to do the same stuff they do. He also said he likes to be able to hang out with friends without having to wait for school to get out. You know, a 10-year-old's priorities. So, your kids need other kids who are like them. Other homeschool kids know each other's struggles. They understand that their days look different from other kids. They often have similar interests, and that's important for our kids. They need to be able to connect with others who hold similar beliefs and values. They also have different priorities. Often, public school kids are more interested in pop culture or what's trendy, or quite interested in having a boyfriend or girlfriend. Back to my public school friend for a minute. Her girls are around the same age as my boys. And like I said, we have known them since the kids were toddlers. One of the last times our kids played together, her oldest girl made the comment that she liked playing with my boys because she doesn't have to worry about them thinking that they're her boyfriend. I was very thankful in that moment that we also did not have to worry about my boys wanting girlfriends and that they could play with girls and just be kids. Other homeschooled kids can also be an encouragement to your children. Often, values like this are important to homeschool families and are purposefully instilled in their kids. I have seen this played out in that infamous PE class that I keep talking about. But it really has been such a blessing to our family. Anyway, when we first started, there were several older boys that participated, probably late middle school and early high school aged. At first, I didn't really know what to expect because you think typical high school boys are rough and unconcerned about kids that are 6 and 7 years old. But it was so sweet to see these older kids giving high fives or pats on the back to younger kids. I even heard them saying things like, "That's okay," or "Maybe you'll get them next time." And they would come to check on younger ones if they got hurt or fell down. Being a mom of boys, this meant so much to me. I really probably should have thanked these moms for raising such polite and considerate young men. This gives me something to make sure that I'm instilling in my boys as they get older. So we've talked about the value of close homeschool friends as parents and for our kids. But where do you find such friends? How do you get to know other moms? I have to tell you the story of one of my homeschool friends and how we met. She is one of these that just seems to always have it together. Our boys were around the same age and were involved in a lot of the same activities. We went to Lego Club and STEM class at the library, and we always seemed to see them out and about. It was almost like we took the same path some weeks. We would see them at Target or Kroger or Aldi, but I never had the courage to introduce myself. One Sunday, we went to hear a pastor friend of ours speak at his church. We were some of the first people there and found a place to sit. The next thing we knew, her boys were coming in the sanctuary and sitting down right in front of us. Of course, her boys and mine had talked at the library and would often wave at each other when they saw them in town. So they immediately started talking. After the service, she and her husband introduced themselves, and we have been friends ever since. So don't be afraid to just introduce yourself to someone, especially if you see them often. Another way is to get involved. Find some extracurricular activities or go on field trips with a group. There is a family that would always attend the same field trips that we did when we went with Kachia, which is a local homeschool group. We talked on every trip. We never met up outside those circumstances, but it was nice to have someone to talk with when we went. I also have a friend that I met on another field trip. I paid her a compliment, and we started talking, talked throughout the entire field trip, and have gotten together on multiple occasions. Again, don't be afraid to introduce yourself, especially if there's another mom by herself. There is also that PE class. I was invited by another mom, and she was already connected to a group of moms that attended the class, but they welcomed me in, and one of the other moms and I hit it off really well and are still the best of friends. For kids, they make friends so much easier than us adults, but they need the opportunities as well. So for their sakes, as much as your own, get involved in something. There are so many opportunities at church, co-op classes, extra activities. Find a way. These friendships are invaluable. I hope you have found something useful and encouraging in today's show. I hope you will seek out some homeschool friendships for you and for your kids if you haven't already done this. To wrap up today's show, we have a question from Tina. She wants to know, what is a good kindergarten curriculum? Honestly, I would say don't go with a formal curriculum at all. If you want to teach reading skills, look into something like teach your child to read in 100 easy lessons. But then let them play, read to them, play games, take them to the park or for a walk. Take them to the zoo or aquarium or the children's museum. Let them be outside and explore. There is so much they can learn without sitting down to do school. If you still really want a curriculum, because I know there's some of you out there, look into My Father's World. I have heard excellent things about this curriculum. We considered it for a bit before deciding not to do a formal curriculum. So I hope this helps. Remember to let us know what questions you have about homeschooling. Thanks again so much for joining me today. I hope you have been encouraged, and we'll see you next time.
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Hi, hello, how are you, my friends? Welcome in to the WHCB Kids Show, also known as Bible Buddies. My name is Mr. Matthew, and I'm your host for our get-together. We're so glad that you're here today. I've got programs ready for you, some awesome music, and a whole lot of fun. Are you ready? You don't look ready. You look ready. You kind of look... Okay, now you look ready. What about you over there? Yes! Everyone is ready to go, so let's do it. Let's get started with this edition of Bible Buddies. It's the kids show with me, Mr. Matthew, right here on WHCB.

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2: 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From its radio studios in Chicago, the Moody Bible Institute greets its friends everywhere with Chapter 18 in the transcribed story of Wilfred Grenfell, dog sled doctor to Labrador.

0: Doc Grenfell really went out on his own when he bought the tract of lumber in St. Anthony. The mission board wouldn't have a thing to do with it. But Doc was convinced that a sawmill would give the Liviers a chance to earn some money when they couldn't fish. So he put a lot of his own money into it and worked hard and ordered his machinery. And then him and me left for the summer, up along the coast. As soon as the machinery came, Doc said, the men would start work. And then, halfway up the coast, the Doc was dumbfounded when he found out the machinery he ordered weighed more than 3 tons. He knew the men wouldn't have any way to get it from the ship to land. And there he was, 1,000 miles away. Nothing he could do but pray. And you can be sure he did plenty of that. Well, when the summer was over, we headed back to St. Anthony. Doc had a strange look about him as we saw those high cliffs up ahead. He leaned forward a bit, as though he was listening, and yet trying hard not to.
1: Didn't you expect us to be working, Doc? Them was your orders, wasn't they?
2: Well, yes, but the machinery, didn't you have trouble landing it?
1: Trouble? No, some.
2: How'd you ever get her across?
1: Oh, we vamped the vessel as near to land as we could, then have her in close ashore, put skids from the rocks off to her. End was simple. We slid her into the bank, everybody hauling her up with their tackles.
2: Tackles? How did you know to do that?
1: I don't know. Something just told us, I guess.
2: Something? You mean someone. Thank God for that. Like your job, Joe?
3: Yes, sir. Just fine, sir. I was saying to Mamie just last night, best work I ever did.
2: Just what do you do, Joe?
3: Well, you see them logs there?
2: Yes.
3: When they come off here, I just take them and haul them over like this. To the saw.
2: That's heavy work, isn't it, Joe?
3: Yeah, but I likes it, sir. Log hauler I calls myself.
2: Log hauler?
3: Yeah.
2: Say, we had a machine to do that, didn't we?
3: But she don't work.
2: You've been hauling these logs all by yourself?
3: Don't mind, Doc. Don't mind.
2: Is this the log hauler here? Here, turn that machine on. Let's see what's wrong.
3: Yeah, see? She takes the logs all right, but not over the saw. Instead, well, see, she scatters them all over.
2: Joe, I never saw a log hauler before, but tell you what's wrong. This machine's upside down.
3: Yeah? Is that all?
2: Sure. Oh, you'll have her fixed up in a half a day.
3: But, Doc, I don't mind hauling them logs.
2: Maybe not, but that machine will do it in half the time.
3: Do I have to quit, then?
2: Quit? Why, you worrying about that? No, Joe. There's plenty of work around here for everybody. That's why we got the mill.
0: In no time, the sawmill was working at top speed. The log hauler and all the saws kept going all that fall and all that winter. Then in the summer, it stopped. While the fishermen went out in their boats and the Doc went down the coast in his hospital ship. In the fall, it started up again and kept sawing and screeching all that second winter and right through the second summer. Certainly looked like the Doc's dream had come true. But toward the end of the second summer, that old sawmill hesitated and finally stopped.
1: Doc, we've been working all winter and some of us all summer, too. And we want our pay.
2: What? Joe, you know I've been away, but haven't you men been paid yet?
1: Can't eat without pay, Doc. Me and Mamie can't eat.
2: Well, certainly you can't. Should have been paid.
1: Gave up my fishing this summer to stick here. I want my pay.
2: Well, I'll see that you get it, Joe. Don't worry.

0: Larrabee, I've gone over the books every way I know how. It still comes out the same.
1: Who's been cheating, Doctor?
0: Nobody. It's the credit. Plenty of credit, but no money.
2: You mean they sold your lumber on credit?
0: That's the way they know best. Knows where they didn't realize. Just too good-hearted.
2: So good-hearted, he let his friends take the lumber without paying, huh? Unbelievable.
0: Well, there's no use blaming anybody. But there's just no money. Oh, Larrabee, what have I done? I wanted to give them food, more food. And instead, I've taken it from them. They've worked all summer instead of fishing. And for what? A promise. You can't eat a promise.
2: Certainly you can't. But it isn't yours.
0: Say, maybe you can eat a promise at

0: I can't pay you.
1: Hey, what do you mean?
2: Hey, what do you think?
0: But I can give you food.
3: Don't believe it. How are you going to do it?
0: I'll buy it myself. You can pay me back later. But I'll buy your food myself and bring it up from St. John's this week. That's a promise.
2: How are you going to do that?
3: You can't do it.
0: Why not?
3: Take a look at the harbor, Doc.
1: Yeah.
3: It's iced over. You can't get food through.
2: Yeah.
0: So it is. But I've promised, Joe. And by the help of God, I'll do it.

0: Promise or no promise, Doc, you can't do it. It's impossible.
1: I will, Skipper. You see if I won't.
0: She's too light, Doc. She'll never get through that ice.
1: There's a way, Skipper.
0: You're counting on a full hold, aren't you? She's still too light, I tell you.
1: Not a full hold, a full cargo.
0: Huh?
1: I promised those men food. That's why I built the mill. And they're going to have food. Get all the hands on deck, Skipper. We need them.
0: I don't like this, but I might as well. Hello, down there! On deck, all of you!
1: All the crew here?
0: All here, Doc.
1: Now, men, we'll take every barrel in the hold and move it aft.
0: Are you crazy, Doc? That'll weight us down till the prow.
1: Exactly. Now, do you understand? Every barrel in the hold to the after part of the ship.
2: Okay, man, let's go. Let's
1: go, man. How's she in the prow, Skipper?
0: She's tilting way up, Doc.
1: Prow over the ice yet?
0: Yes, sir. She's edging over right now.
3: Pull one over.
1: All right. One more barrel. You there.
3: Yeah.
1: We're ready, Skipper.
0: You ready?
1: Yep. Gun the motor, Skipper. Let her go. Full speed ahead.
0: But the ice, it'll crack the hull.
1: You said we were over the ice, didn't you?
0: Yeah, but...
1: Then ram right ahead. We'll make it.
4: We'll be sunk for sure and all the food will be lost.
1: Straight ahead.
0: She's through, Doc. Just a bit, but she's through.
1: Take her again, Skipper. Keep smashing ahead. We're getting that food to St. Anthony or break up.
0: I did like the Doc told me, and that little boat, well, somehow got through the ice and finally made the harbor. The Doc kept his promise. The next 5 years went quickly. The Doc started 2 new hospitals, one at Harrington and one right at St. Anthony. At the one down at Battle Harbor, he built a new wing and an operating room. He convinced the government that the coast needed lighthouses and a telegraph hookup, too. In 1907, he went home to England, had an audience with the king, and was made a member of some special order. He didn't leave the Labrador much anymore after that. Winters, he'd stay right here and get to his patients in a dog sled. Everybody along the coast got to count on the sight of the Doc, all bundled up in his fur-lined parka and his hip boots, streaking it across the ice. Yep, the Doc could go anywhere, anytime. And it was just that willingness to oblige that got him into a pile of trouble. It was Easter Sunday, 1908, and the Doc was just coming home from preaching.
5: Oh, Doc Renfeld, sir. I thought I'd never find you. I've been coming along 2 days and more, and the wind in my face all that time, and I was afraid right along I wouldn't get
1: here. Now, wait a minute. You've had a long ride, boy. You're winded. Now get your breath. What's wrong?
5: Well, they said to me, Simon, you hurry. So I rode both the day and the night, sir, and now I'm here. They told me where I could find you, but, begging your pardon, sir, I never thought it would be Sunday.
1: Simon, let's start at the beginning. Who's they?
5: Oh, but you know, sir, they was here not more than 2 weeks ago. They said you'd remember him, the little boy, sir, especially. He was very fond of you.
1: What little boy?
5: But, Docky, you can't forget the little boy. Jerry was his name. He had a thigh that was broke. You fixed it, neat as slick ice. And he come home laughing, sir, and talking about the big dog.
1: Oh, Jerry. Yes, of course. About 2 weeks ago, here with his mother. But he was healing so nicely. Something gone wrong?
5: 60 mile I come, sir. Riding that team night and day, and I never stopped. Oh, because the little boy, he's so wonderful sick. And, well, they sent me to get you and bring you straight back.
1: Bring me back?
5: That's right, sir. Oh, it's wonderful nasty looking. I took a peek myself, though, of course, I'm not a doctor. It's all red-like around it and all puffed up. And the poor little feller, he just lies there and frets.
1: Hmm. The wound must have closed over, and I told them. Puffed up, you say?
5: Mm, and red and angry.
1: Now, there's only one thing to do then, Simon.
5: What's that, sir?
1: Come back with you and amputate. We haven't got a minute to spare.

bay. 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Make for it, boys. Push! Push! Right across the ice. Fast! Here we go. Push! Push! Push, boys! Push! Jack, Grin! Push! Push! Head for land, fellows! Faster! Faster! Oh, the ice is cracking! Watch it! There! There to the left! No! No! To the right! No! There she goes!

And so we conclude Chapter 18 in the transcribed story of Wilfred Grenfell, Dog Sled Doctor to Labrador. This is another in the series of stories of great Christians, which come to you from the radio studios of the Moody Bible Institute in

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2: Going through security at the airport, I was pulled aside for an agent to thoroughly go through my luggage. He said, "Is there anything in here that can hurt me?" I said, "There's a Bible in there that's sharper than a two-edged sword." He looked at me kind of funny, but didn't take me to jail. I should have known better, though, at the age of ignorant 16. I took a friend to the Atlanta airport. As we were going through security, I said, and you'll think this is hilarious, I said, "I hope the gun don't fall out." The security agent had about as much sense of humor as a security agent. The next thing I know, I was up against a wall being frisked and interrogated. He threatened to take me to jail. My whole life passed before my eyes, which didn't take long. I was just 16. Hey, if making a bad joke was a crime, I'd be in solitary confinement. What I was guilty of was making a bad joke at the wrong time. But to that guard, I was guilty, guilty, and more guilty. And did I ever feel condemned? I have since learned what a serious matter it is to joke about weapons at the airport, so I rarely do that anymore. But what an awful feeling to stand condemned, guilty as charged, with no recourse. That's where we stand on our own before God. The Bible teaches that Satan is the accuser of the brethren. Sometimes he lies, but sometimes that rascal tells the truth. Either way, we're guilty. Those of us, however, who have been bought by the blood of Christ are no longer condemned. We have been labeled by God Himself, saved, forgiven, and redeemed.
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3: Hello, friends. I want to speak plainly to you. I want to talk heart to heart if I could. I want to talk about something that's matters deeply, and not just to WHCB, but also to all our families, our churches, and the future of our communities. Every day, we watch a culture drifting further and further from the truth. We see confusion replacing common sense. We see faith mocked, patriotism questioned, and biblical values pushed farther and farther to the margin of public life. And in the middle of all that noise, there are fewer and fewer voices willing to stand unapologetically for God, family, freedom, and biblical truth. And that's why WHCB 91.5 FM, this Christian educational radio station, matters. The microphone I use is more than just equipment. These towers that we use are more than just steel. What comes across these airwaves is a lifeline. It's scripture for the discouraged. It's encouragement for the weary Christian. It is teaching for people who are hungry for truth in a world overflowing with self-evil propaganda and confusion. Unlike so much of modern media, WHCB is not funded by Hollywood. It's just funded by folks who are Christians who care. It's not funded by political insiders. It's not funded by giant ungodly corporations trying to shape your thinking. Simply you and me, Christian people together, we're the ones that do the funding. People who still believe that America works best when we honor God. They're people who still believe the Bible is true. They're the ones that fund us. People who understand that if faithful voices disappear from the airwaves, they will quickly be replaced by voices hostile to Christianity, hostile to freedom, and hostile to the values that we hold dear. Friend, stations like WHCB do not survive automatically. Electric bills still arrive. Tower rent still comes due. Equipment breaks. 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
1: 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Many parents try to manage screens with rules and limits, but kids pay more attention to what we do than what we say. 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For parents, the takeaway isn't guilt, it's awareness. 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I'm Jonathan McKee, author of Parenting Generation Screen, with Plugged In by Focus on the Family.
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3: Duncan.

0: Well, hi there. Come on in. I'm Uncle Charlie. Welcome to Children's Bible Hour Story Time. And you know what? I think we'll get right into our good story. Now, if you like Bible stories, then you'll especially like today's story. It's written especially for the Children's Bible Hour by Harry Trover and entitled Voice in the Night. Let me tell you a Bible story about a lady named Hannah. Now, actually, I'm going to let her tell the story, and she'll tell you some things about herself and about her son, whose name is Samuel. Now, if you'd like to know more about her story, or if you question that the strange and wonderful things she's about to tell you are true, you can read her story for yourself in the Bible, the first book of Samuel in the Old Testament. Let's listen as Hannah tells you her story.
1: I was the only woman in our village who did not have a child. I wanted a child, and I wanted a boy. My husband said it did not matter that we had no child, but I went to the temple to pray, to ask the Lord for a son. O Lord of hosts, look upon my affliction. Behold my empty arms and my aching heart. If thou wilt but give me a son, then I will give the child unto thee all the days of his life. Oh, hear my prayer, O Lord of hosts. Grant me the desire of my heart, and to thee shall be all the glory.
2: Woman, what are you doing in the temple at this hour of the day? Are you ill? Is something wrong with you?
1: Oh, I did not know anyone was nearby, my lord.
2: I am Eli, priest of the temple. Either you are crazy or very devout. I have never seen a woman pray like that before.
1: I have been praying to our great God.
2: Oh, I am sorry I misjudged you, my daughter. I did not understand. You may go in peace, and the God of Israel grant thee thy petition that thou hast asked of him.
1: Sire.
2: Go in peace.
1: My baby, my son, my little boy. I will call his name Samuel. Yes, I'll call him Samuel, because he is an answer to prayer.
0: As the child Samuel grew, Hannah taught him to love the Lord God with all his heart. She could see that truly God had his hand upon this child. So one day, she took him up to the temple to see Eli the priest.
1: My lord, do you remember me?
2: You are familiar, but I see many faces in the temple.
1: I am the woman that you found praying in this very spot where we are now standing. For this child, this boy with me, I was praying.
2: Yes.
1: And the Lord has answered my prayer. Here he is.
2: A beautiful, bountiful answer to prayer. May the Lord bless you, my son.
3: Thank you, sire.
1: Now I have come to give him to the Lord. As long as he lives, he shall be given to the Lord. That is my vow. Come, Samuel, let us worship the Lord in his holy temple.

0: lonely I was for Samuel. It was so hard to leave him in the temple and go home alone. But I left my son to minister before the Lord. Each year I made him a little coat and brought it up to the temple. Samuel grew on and was in favor both with the Lord and also with men, but especially with Eli, the priest of the temple.
1: Samuel, my son.
2: Yes, Eli? Did you call me, sire?
1: I did. You are a good boy. Always swift to answer when I call. I want to talk with you, Samuel. There is something I want to know. Will you tell me?
2: Yes, Eli, if I can.
1: I have been hearing many things about my sons, Hophni and Phinehas, evil things. What have you heard about them?
2: They cheat and rob the people who come to the temple to offer sacrifices. And they do sinful things.
1: I have tried to warn them, but they will not listen. Keep away from them, Samuel. Do not follow their example. Keep thyself consecrated to God, and he will bless you and use you. He will make of you a great man to lead your people Israel out of sin into righteousness.
3: Ere the lamp of God went out in the temple of the Lord, God came and spoke to Hannah's little boy Samuel. How thrilled and happy she was when she took his new little coat up to him. And Samuel told her what had come to pass.
2: Mother, it was a wonderful thing. I was lying down. It was night. And I was sound asleep when suddenly...
4: Samuel!
2: What was that? Here am I, Eli. Did you call me? I heard a voice. Did you call me, sire?
1: What? Oh, Samuel, no, I did not call thee. Thou art dreaming, son. Lie down again and go to sleep.
2: So I went back to my bed again. I lay there listening in the dark. But I heard nothing, and soon I was asleep again.
4: Samuel.
2: Eli, did you call me? Something awakened me. Was it your voice I heard calling
1: Samuel,
2: my name?
1: Samuel, please do not keep waking me. I did not call you. Now go back and lie down again and go to sleep, son.
2: I'm sorry, sire, but I was sure I heard a voice call my name.
1: You are dreaming. Now go back to sleep.
2: Again I lay down and soon was fast asleep as before. Again. Surely Eli did call me. Eli, is all well with you, sire? You did call me. Surely I heard your voice.
1: Samuel, I did not call thee. I do not understand what is bothering you. But wait. Perhaps it is the Lord himself speaking to you. Go lie down again and try to go to sleep.

0: Speak, Lord, for thy servant heareth.
1: I went back to my bed again, but I could not sleep. I lay for a long, long time, Mother, listening for every sound in the night. Could I have been dreaming? But then again I heard it. There was no mistake. I heard it. Then, Mother, I spoke the words that Eli had told me. Speak, for thy servant heareth.
2: And what did the Lord God say to my son?
1: Eli asked me the same question the next morning. What did the Lord say he wanted to know?
2: Do you remember, Samuel?
1: I shall never forget, Mother, the words of the Lord. He said, Behold, I will do a thing in Israel at which both the ears of everyone that heareth it shall tingle. In that day I will perform against Eli all the things which I have spoken concerning his house. When I begin, I will also make an end. For I have told him that I will judge his house forever for the iniquity which he knoweth, because his sons made themselves vile, and he restrained them not. And therefore I have sworn unto the house of Eli that the iniquity of Eli's house shall not be purged with sacrifice nor offering forever.
2: Was that everything the Lord said, Samuel?
1: Everything, Mother.
2: The Lord hath spoken. Blessed be the name of the Lord. Walk in holiness before him, my son, and God will deliver Israel by your hand.

Oh, I hope you enjoyed today's story, taken right from the Word of God itself in 1 Samuel chapters 1, 2, and 3. Read it for yourself. It's so interesting. Now, how does God talk to us today? Are you going to hear his voice in the middle of the night calling your name, Rachel, Stephen? No, God talks to us through his word, the Bible. That's why it's so important to take time to read God's word so he can talk to you. And then it's important to take time to pray. That's you talking to God. And of course, to get you into God's Word, that's one of the reasons we publish Keys for Kids. If you'd like a free copy of this devotional every other month coming to your house, free of charge, just write and ask for Keys for Kids. 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

0: It's adventure time. Yes, girls and boys, it's time for adventure. And here's our friend Bill Collins with another episode from the adventures of the Sugar Creek Gang.
1: Poetry and I were both trembling when we got inside, but we made up our minds to keep quiet so as not to scare Tom Till. Also, if we were only imagining things because we wanted a mystery so bad on a dark night, and if there really wasn't any, we didn't want to seem silly to anybody except ourselves. We unloaded our two armloads of wood into the big wood box in the corner beside the stove, and then looked around and saw on the table in the corner a copy of a Minneapolis newspaper, and on the front page, a big headline which said, "Fear Ostberg Kidnapper Hiding in Chippewa Forest." I stared and stared at the heading and sidled quickly over to the table, and in the light of the flashlight, the kerosene lamp wasn't bright enough, I read the whole story. I was remembering the radio program I heard back at our house in Sugar Creek about a little girl being kidnapped in St. Paul. And Poetry sidled over to me, and we read the newspaper together while Santa and Tom Till were opening the icebox and getting out some bottles of pop. Poetry's hand was gripping my arm so tight that it hurt, but I didn't say a word. I was concentrating on the news story of the little girl who had been taken from her home in St. Paul and hadn't been found yet. And I was thinking that the kidnapper, or whoever he was, might be right that minute out there in Santa's boathouse. And the Ostberg girl, too. The father of the little yellow-haired girl had already paid the ransom money of $50,000, but the kidnapper hadn't left the girl where he'd promised to. It was hard to keep still while we were drinking our pop. In fact, I couldn't, so I said, "You've been doing some painting around here, Santa? I smell fresh paint outdoors." Santa set his bottle of orange pop down on the table and said, The boathouse? Oh, yes, I gave it a new coat yesterday. I've been doing a little work inside, too, doing it up in green and white. I plan to use it for a den for my fishing tackle and guns and a place to write when I have company. It'll do for a guest house or a sleeping room, anyway. Say, right that second, Santa got an odd look on his face, straightened up. What do you know? I just forgot. I forgot to lock the boathouse door. Tom Till spoke up. Did the Indians steal things up here when you leave the doors unlocked? Well, now, there are white people up here who do. We have very little trouble with the Indians themselves. They like to be trusted, and if they think you've locked the door especially because of them, they resent it. Of course, there are Indians and Indians, as there are white men and white men. A man isn't a thief because he's an Indian or of any other race, but because he has a sinful nature, which all men do have. You know, a man decides for himself whether he's going to steal or not. It doesn't matter what the color of his face is, if he has a black heart. Santa stretched himself and started toward the door. I was wondering about little Snow in the face and when we'd get to see him, and said so. And Santa said, "Oh, he's still in the hospital. He'd be thrilled to death to see you boys. He's a great little guy." Santa opened his cabin door to go out and locked the boathouse door. I looked at Poetry and he looked at me, and we stared at each other. Santa said, "Well, let's all go, huh?" In a jiffy, we were all outside, following Santa, walking in and along beside the white path his flashlight made. Well, what do you know? All of a sudden, Santa stopped and held the light on the door. I must have locked it after all, and forgotten I did. At the door, we stopped while he shone the light on the padlock on the door, and sure enough, it was locked. Well, I must be getting forgetful of my old age. He turned and shot the flashlight all around, focusing it on stumps, out between us and the dock, and also on the cottage and the chimney, and on a hole in a hollow tree just above the boathouse. And would you believe? There, sitting in the hole, was a rust-red, blinking, long-eared screech owl, like an elderly woman sitting on the front porch of her house. Quick as a flash, the owl spread its wings and flew like a shadow out into the night. Poetry and I looked toward each other and sighed and knew we'd been fooled by our own imaginations. Because if there's anything a girl sounds like when she's half crying in a high-pitched voice around the Sugar Creek School, it's a screech owl, which makes a sort of a moaning, wavering wail. Well, that was that. And I felt very foolish. As all of us went back to Santa's dock and climbed into his boat, holding his flashlight and also a bright electric lantern, as you're supposed to do when you're out on a lake in a boat, so you won't run into some other boat and some other boat won't run into you. In a little while, we were out roaring across the darkies' water, around the neck of land, and back toward camp. Pretty soon, Poetry and Dragonfly and Circus and I were in our own tent with a small candle for a light on a folding table in one corner. It was as warm as toast in the tent, in spite of being really chilly outside, like it is almost every night in Paul Bunyan country. I asked myself, what on earth is that water pail doing in the center of the tent? Because it was right where I wanted to set my suitcase and open it. Well, that's our stove, Circus said. Stove? That's a water pail, Poetry exclaimed. And that's where I want my suitcase. And I started to move it, but Circus yelled, don't touch it, you'll get burned. It's a stove. In the flickering light, his monkey face looked ridiculous. And I, knowing how mischievous he was, I said, you're crazy. I started to take hold of the handle of the pail and did. And boy, I let go in a fierce hurry. The handle was hot. And there was a lot of heat coming from the outside of the pail and a whole lot coming from the inside. It was pretty dark in the tent, so I carried the candle from the corner and looked in. And would you believe? Well, I wouldn't have if I hadn't seen it, but there it was. One of the big round rocks Poetry and I had rolled into the fire a couple hours ago. It was still as hot as anything, and maybe it would stay hot nearly all night. Pretty soon I'd crawled into my sleeping bag, and with Poetry and his right beside me, Dragonfly and Circus on the other side of the tent in theirs, we were ready to try to stop talking and go to sleep. Circus snuffed out the candle. We were all as quiet as we could be for a while, which wasn't very quiet. We could also hear the rest of the gang, Big Jim, Tom Till, and Little Jim, and also Barry Boylan, still talking over in their tent, maybe 50 feet away on the other side of the campfire. In spite of having been scared by my own imagination, I was awful sleepy, and I knew that in a minute I'd be gone. And I was so sleepy, I knew I wouldn't be able to say a very good night prayer to the Heavenly Father. It's better for a boy to do most of his praying when he's wide awake. But I managed to say a few words, which I meant from the bottom of my heart, and they were that the little girl's parents would be brave even though their little girl had been kidnapped. And I also prayed for a little snow in the face and maybe a few other things. Our gang hardly ever prayed together because the boys were bashful about doing it, but each one of us nearly always prayed by himself. And once in a while, though, we did pray together when it was something extra important, and we thought maybe God wanted us to ask him about it. Certainly was a wonderful feeling lying there in my cozy sleeping bag, warm as toast, listening to mosquitoes buzzing around my face, but not getting bit even once, because I had mosquito lotion on my face and even on my ears. Besides, there weren't any mosquitoes in the tent. The window in our tent had mosquito netting built into it, and it was mosquito-proof. I certainly was glad I hadn't said I thought anybody had been kidnapped and might be in Santa's boathouse. I didn't want to seem ridiculous to anybody except to Poetry and myself. For some reason, though, I wished I had been right. Because as my dad once said, nobody likes to believe he's wrong, even when he is. But I wonder if I am really wrong about it.

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1: Don't want to ignore that. This is Moment of Truth. You know, about a month ago, I noticed something weird happening in my lawn. It started growing. Yeah, springtime had hit. It was greening up and growing. And what did I do? I mowed the lawn. You know, I didn't put it off and say, I'll get it later and take care of it now, a month later. It would have been out of control. Sin is exactly like that in our lives. You know, we sin, and we do sin. We mess up. What do we need to do? Go to God and confess it. The Bible says if we confess our sin, He's faithful and just to forgive us. Don't put it off, because then Satan gets a foothold in your life. Don't damage your walk with Jesus Christ. The very second you sin, go to Him. Say, hey, God, I'm sorry. I agree with you. It was sin, and I'm sorry. Take care of sin right away. Don't want to ignore that. This is Moment of Truth.
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3: 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Welcome to Adventures in Odyssey.
4: Oh, hi there. Welcome to Odyssey. I'm John Avery Whittaker, but most folks around here call me Whit. Why don't you get the whole family together and join us for another exciting adventure in Odyssey?
5: I'm leaving Odyssey.
6: What?
5: My pilgrimage will be to there.
6: That's the sign for the women's room.
5: Oops. What exactly does the train wreck special contain?
7: Mostly beef.
6: Yeah, well, so does my thumb.

0: thanks, Gene. And don't forget, Don Blinson's company will handle your window cleaning while I'm gone. Now, see you in a few weeks.
1: Thanks, Bernard. Have a good time.
0: Be sure of that. All right, now, that should take care of...
2: Excuse me, Eugene.
3: Mr. Walton, what brings you to our fair administrative offices on our fair campus?
0: No, just dropping off an invoice for my last cleaning job. What in the world are you doing?
3: Well, I missed the campus shuttle to Odyssey.
0: What in the world are you doing with that knapsack on your back? You look like you have everything you ever owned in there.
3: Well, very close. I'm taking an extended, shall we call it an expedition?
0: Call it whatever you want, but tell me what you mean.
3: Well, I suppose the simplest way to put it is, I'm leaving Odyssey.
0: What?
4: Missing gold? A haunted mansion? Bank robbers? Young Witt is on the case.
5: My dad says I'm clever and resourceful.
4: Read all about his adventures in the Young Witt book series. These five books are filled with exciting tales that are perfect for kids ages 10 and up.
6: It's a long story.
4: Your kids will love these exciting stories, and they'll learn important lessons about God, too.
7: Ha! I told you we'd find treasure in here.
4: Learn more at youngwitt.com. That's youngwitt.com.
3: Odyssey? Precisely.
0: For good?
3: Well, that depends.
0: It depends on what?
3: What happens on my expedition.
0: Eugene, just do me a favor and speak clearly for a minute. Now, when you say expedition, you don't mean a trip to deepest, darkest Africa looking for purple elephants. You really mean you're just taking a vacation, right?
3: Well, I would like to think of this journey as something more than simply a vacation. This is an expedition to go beyond seeing tourist sites or attractive scenery, to connect with the inner person. A journey to myself.
0: Sounds like a pretty short trip.
3: You see, I've decided that there comes a time in a man's life when he must broaden his horizons, get out and experience the world. And since I am now on a hiatus from my college responsibilities, I knew that this is the time.
0: Oh, brother, you just can't do anything the easy way, can you? The rest of the world takes trips and vacations, and you have to go on an expedition. Does Witt know about this?
3: Well, indeed he does. We discussed it thoroughly. I certainly wouldn't leave without securing his permission, and I go with his blessing.
0: Well, that's something, I guess. Have a nice trip, Eugene. I hope you find, whatever it is you're looking for.
3: Well, I'm certain I will, once I get to the bus station.
0: The bus station? You're taking an expedition on a bus?
3: Oh, yes. I've purchased one of those open-ended excursion fare tickets. I can leave from anywhere and take it to anywhere. And it's reasonably priced for someone who is as tightly budgeted as I am.
0: Amazing.
3: You wouldn't perchance be, going past the Odyssey bus station, would you?
0: No, I'm going the other direction, to Connellsville.
3: Oh.
0: But if you want to catch the bus from there, I'm sure they'll let you.
3: But,
0: No, come on, I'll drop you off.
3: Only if it's no imposition.
0: No more than usual.
3: Then I am most grateful to accept your offer.
0: Truck's out front.
3: Connellsville, the starting point of my newfound journey.
0: Yeah, right.
3: Somehow the day seems so much brighter today. The colors are vivid in a most spectacular way.
0: It always looks like this, Eugene.
3: Well, perhaps I'm seeing the road and its environs through new eyes. The eyes of a pilgrim.
0: I thought they always wore black.
3: I'm speaking allegorically.
0: Well, try speaking English for once, will you? I still can't figure out why in the world you're doing this. I mean, you're getting on a bus to anywhere for what?
3: For the experience.
0: That's it, huh? Just experience, nothing else?
3: Yes.
0: Well, it's been my experience that experience for the sake of experience usually isn't a very good experience at all.
3: I beg your pardon?
0: Unless there's a reason for your experience, a purpose, or you learn something from them, then, there's not much point.
3: Naturally, I disagree.
0: Yeah, well, naturally you would. Take my trip, for example.
3: Your trip? Are you going somewhere?
0: Yeah, though it's nothing as exciting as finding my inner self, or whoever you thought you'd bump into, I'm driving this old pickup to San Diego to trade it in on a new one. A friend of mine's giving me a great deal.
3: San Diego, California? You're driving to San Diego right now?
0: Uh-huh. I have a reason for my trip. I'm going to San Diego to get a great deal on a new pickup truck. Better than any deal I could get in Odyssey. Along the way, it's just me and the peace and quiet of the open road. And what I hope to learn from the experience is how to get a great price on a new truck.
3: So in our own separate ways, we are both pilgrims.
0: You're a pilgrim. I'm just a truck buyer.
3: Hmm. And you believe that this truck will endure the entire distance?
0: Well, of course it will. This old truck has never let me down.
3: Then, why are you purchasing a new one?
0: So this old truck won't have the chance to let me down. Boy, you ask a lot of questions,
3: oh,
0: you know
3: merely
0: that?
3: Merely wondering. I expect to ask a lot of questions on this trip. I want to take it all in, every millisecond of this journey.
0: Yeah, well, your milliseconds are about to get started, because that's the bus station up ahead there.
3: We didn't have to come in, Mr. Walton.
0: Well, I couldn't just drop you off at the curb. I mean, you're headed for a big trip, an expedition. You should be seen off.
3: Well, I'm appreciative of your thoughtfulness.
0: Yeah, so, what now?
3: Actually, I have to decide which bus to get on.
0: How are you going to do that? I mean, just close your eyes and point to a location on, let's say, that map over there?
3: A map of the United States. Perfect. That's an excellent idea.
0: Man, my big mouth. Eugene!
3: Of course, since I have an excellent inner compass for direction, I'll have to spin around a few times.
0: Oh, wait a minute, Eugene.
3: Just to make sure I'm dizzy and can point objectively. Perfect. My pilgrimage will be to... there.
0: That's the sign for the women's room.
3: Oh. I'll try again.
0: Eugene, I really expected someone of your intelligence to be smarter than this.
3: I'm going to...
0: People are looking, Eugene.
3: There. I'm too dizzy to read it.
0: You pointed to Bakersfield, California.
3: Oh, where's Bakersfield? Near the beautiful and historic San Francisco?
0: I don't know. Closer to Los Angeles, looks like. I guess we're headed in roughly the same direction.
3: Oh, indeed.
0: Yeah, well, have a nice trip, and I'll see you in Odyssey in a few weeks.
3: Oh, yes, a few weeks. Thank you again for the ride.
0: You're welcome. Now, see you around, Eugene. You take care.
3: Farewell, Mr. Walton. Well, I suppose I should find my bus.

0: Excuse me, Mr. Driver, but I was wondering if I might store my knapsack in the overhead bin?
1: If it'll fit, sure. Otherwise, I'll have to store it below.
0: Thank you.
1: You might want to hurry. We're ready to pull out.
0: Yes, sir. Pardon me, sir. Is this seat taken?
1: This seat?
0: Yes, sir.
1: Well, I guess not.
0: Thank you. I'll simply place my knapsack securely in the overhead bin. Fits perfectly. I see there's another up here just like it. Is it yours?
1: No.
0: Oh, I thought perhaps you were a fellow sojourner like myself.
1: A what?
0: A fellow traveler, off to see what the world has to offer.
1: Look, I'm on a business trip and my company was too cheap to put me on a plane.
0: Oh, I understand.
1: Yeah.
0: Pardon me again. Are you sure you don't want the window seat?
1: I'm sure.
0: I just want to sit where I can get the clearest view of the countryside as it rushes past. Yes, I want to take it all in. Experience as much as I can.
1: Really?
0: Oh, yes. You see, I haven't traveled much in my life. Except for that trip to Latin America, of course, which was born out of specific circumstances.
1: No kidding.
0: Which I don't have to go into now.
1: Thank you.
0: But for this particular excursion, my desire is to broaden my horizons by experiencing the vast breadth of diversity found within our shores. So you see, to put it as simply as possible, our nation was faced with a choice in the 1950s, whether to put our tax dollars into construction on highways for individual automotive use or to develop our mass transit system.
1: Look, excuse me, but I have to use the, you know...
0: Quite all right.
1: Yeah,
0: we've been talking for quite some time, haven't we?
1: You've been talking for an hour, so excuse me.
0: You don't have to take your coat or briefcase. I'll watch him for you.
1: No, I'd rather take him with me. Yeah, thanks anyway, yeah.
0: Security conscious.
2: B-I-N-G-O, B-I-N-G-O, and Bingo was his name. Oh. what a life. Wonder what's on the radio.
3: You're telling me that it was some kind of accident that you robbed that store and the two supermarkets?
2: Next.
4: Yes, anything and everything you ever wanted in a watch is contained in Superwatch.
2: Next. This sounds promising. Hey, wait a minute. Don't fade now. What is this? I wanted to hear the rest of that. Why isn't this thing working? What's going on here? What? The alternator light? I'm in the middle of nowhere. You can't do this to me now.
0: I was long overdue for an expedition away from Odyssey. A time to have new experiences, to meet new people, to face new adventures. Faced with the same circumstances, wouldn't you have drawn the same conclusions?
5: Yeah, I guess. I don't know. My sister just had a baby and I'm going to see her, that's all. Look, excuse me, but I have to use the, you know...
0: Facilities?
5: Yeah. Excuse me.
0: I suppose I shouldn't have been talking to such a degree. I've been missing all the breathtaking and picturesque scenes outside. It's lovely to see so much unspoiled... Oh, that poor man. I'd hate to have my pickup truck break down in the middle of nowhere like that. It's Mr. Walton. Mr. Walton! That's Bernard Walton. I have to do something. Stop the bus! Stop the bus! Where's the emergency cord? Oh!
6: I hear ya.
0: I'm sorry. Where's my knapsack? Oh, there. I'm very, very sorry. I have to go.
6: Look, buddy, I can't wait for you.
0: Oh, well, that's all right. My friend needs me. I'll simply catch the next bus. Thank you. Farewell.
6: Next bus. You'll have a long wait.
2: Oh, no. The alternator belt broke.
0: Mr. Walton!
2: Gene? Eugene? What are you doing here?
0: I was on the bus. We were passing by. I saw your truck. I thought you may need some assistance.
2: Well, I need assistance, all right. But unless you happen to have a new alternator belt stuffed in that knapsack of yours, there's not much you can do.
0: Oh, and my bus is gone.
2: Gone? Your bus? Oh, no! Wait. Oh, you meant well, I suppose. Thanks. Any idea how many miles we are from the nearest town?
0: I believe the sign 3 miles back said it was 16 miles to the next town.
2: Mm-hmm. Then I guess we're walking.
6: Well, thanks for all your help.
2: Yeah, and that takes care of that. I'm telling you, Eugene, my faith in humanity is restored. Truck drivers are some of the best people in the world.
0: He seemed quite nice.
2: Nice. Not only did he stop for us, but he towed the pickup back. And he did it all in the pouring rain. Now, that's not nice, Eugene. That's downright Christian.
0: Can the mechanics here fix your truck?
2: Are you kidding? These truck stop mechanics can fix anything. By the time we eat dinner, they'll be done, and I'll be back on the road again. How about you? You check the bus schedules?
0: Well, yes, I did. I'll continue my pilgrimage at approximately 8 a.m. tomorrow.
2: Well, good for you. Tell you what, I feel so relieved to be in out of the rain that this meal is on me, Eugene. Order what you want. I'm paying.
0: Well, in advance, then, thank you.
2: Yeah, let me see. I think I'll have the meatloaf. Meatloaf is usually the best thing about these roadside diners. What are you having?
0: Well, I'm not precisely certain. The language in this menu seems rather cryptic. The Dixie Dollar Special, the Blue Plate Special, the Alternate Route 66 Deluxe.
2: Oh, with names like that, they have to be good. Be adventurous and pick one.
0: And so I shall.
5: Well, gentlemen, will it be?
2: After you, Eugene.
0: Thank you. I believe I'll sample the Trainwreck Special, an intriguing name, I must say.
5: Yeah.
0: What exactly does the Trainwreck Special contain?
5: Mostly beef. Vern Roberts' cow got hit by the 609 out of Cleveland, so he gave us a good deal on it.
0: I see. Perhaps I'll simply have a glass of water instead.
5: Okay. How about you, hon?
2: Me? Oh, I think I'll have just a cup of coffee.
5: Suit yourself.
0: I thought you were having the meatloaf.
2: Be quiet, Eugene, and pass me those breadsticks. Ah, good. The rain stopped. Well, Eugene, I guess this is it.
0: Once again, we go our separate ways.
2: You have everything, right? I mean, everything out of the back.
0: Oh, indeed. Our waitress agreed to keep my knapsack behind the counter while I see the sights, such as they are.
2: Okay. Are you sure you're going to be all right until the bus comes?
0: Of course. What could happen to me in downtown Hardinville, population 11,706, minus Vern Roberts' cow?
2: Yeah, I'll just check. I guess I'll see you in a few weeks. Back at Odyssey.
0: Indeed. Drive safely.
2: I'll see you. Hope the rest of your expedition is as experience-filled as this was.
0: I hope so.
2: Yeah, goodbye, Eugene.
0: Farewell. I wonder what'll happen next.
5: That's him, officer. He's the thief. I'd recognize him anywhere.
2: Who, me? Now, hold on, ma'am.
5: Look at him standing out here in the middle of the parking lot like he didn't do anything wrong. Smooth, mister. Real smooth.
0: I'm sorry. Are you referring to me?
5: Who else am I talking to? Next, you'll be saying you don't remember me from the bus. Arrest him, officer.
7: Wait just a minute.
0: Forgive me, officer, but might I inquire as to the nature of this woman's dilemma?
7: Yeah, it's a matter of some stolen goods.
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13: 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We always love hearing from you.
0: I beg your pardon?
5: He's some kind of scam artist. He lulls people to sleep with all his talking, and then he sneaks off with their stuff.
0: Stuff? What stuff?
5: My knapsack!
0: Knapsack?
7: Look, let's get out of the middle of the parking lot and sort this out, all right? Are you carrying a knapsack, mister?
0: Yes, it's in the diner.
7: Is it okay if we have a look?
0: Absolutely. Here it is. My knapsack.
5: My knapsack, you mean?
0: I can assure you.
7: You're positive it's yours?
0: Yes. Well, actually, I haven't looked at it since I got off the bus.
7: Empty it out, please.
0: Of course. There should be my laptop computer.
5: See? See there? That's my fuzzy pink sweater. And the present for my little niece. And are you going to tell me that that's your makeup bag?
0: I'm so embarrassed. I assure you it was an honest mistake. I must have grabbed the wrong knapsack when I rushed off the bus to help Mr. Walton.
5: Yeah, right. Arrest him, officer.
7: Not so fast. Can you identify the contents of this knapsack, sir?
0: If indeed it's mine, it should contain my laptop computer, sundry clothing, including a blue vest, a portable microscope.
7: That's enough. This is it.
5: Are you going to arrest him or what?
7: I don't think that's necessary, ma'am. It's obviously just a mix-up.
5: But he took it.
7: Let me put it this way. If he's a thief, he's a very foolish thief. At a glance, I'd say the contents of his knapsack are a little more valuable than yours.
5: What are you talking about? That pink sweater is cashmere.
7: Ma'am, you can try to press charges, but I think it's a waste of time.
5: Easy for you to say. I got off that bus to get my knapsack back. How am I going to get to Pomona now? My ticket was, what do you call it, one of those non-transferable, non-refundable types. His mistake has me stranded.
7: I'm sure he'll make restitution for his error, won't you, Mr. Meltzner?
0: Well, to be honest, my funds are somewhat limited and...
5: See?
0: However, I do have my ticket, which is full fare and not non-transferable or non-refundable.
5: What does that mean?
0: It means you may use my ticket to complete your journey?
5: I'll take it.
0: Yes?
5: Well, look, I don't want to make a fuss, but you need to order more than water and breadsticks if you're going to hang out here. The manager's going to complain.
0: Oh, but I'm not entirely sure what to do or where to go. You see, I lost my bus ticket, and I don't have the funds to purchase another. I'm on a very tight budget.
5: I know, sweetie, but I'm going to get in trouble if I let you sit here all night.
0: Oh, I understand. Well, you've been more than kind.
5: I got an idea. Why don't you slip over to the hotel across the road?
0: But I can't afford a hotel room.
5: No, I mean, they're having a plumbers convention, some local union or something, and I'll bet you could slip in and hang out without anybody noticing.
0: Of course. A wise suggestion. Pardon me.
14: Yes, may I help you?
0: I'm looking for the plumbers meeting.
14: Ah, a late arrival. They're in the Skylight Lounge for their traditional opening sing-along time. Just listen for the 10th chorus of Tie a Yellow Ribbon Round the Old Oak Tree. You can't miss them.
0: Thank you. I suppose the most prudent and intelligent course of action will be to return to Odyssey. Oh, pardon me, I'm sorry.
15: Oh, excuse me, I wasn't...
0: Mr. Walton!
15: Eugene!
0: What are you doing here?
15: What are you doing here?
0: I asked you first.
15: Well, that's the funniest thing. I was on my way out of town when I saw the signs for a plumber's convention, so I decided to come back and check it out. Are you staying here at this hotel?
0: No. Alas, after you departed, I was involved in an unfortunate mix-up and had to relinquish my bus ticket.
15: Oh, well, no kidding. That's too bad.
0: Yes. As limited as my funds are, I was just entertaining the idea of returning to Odyssey.
15: Yeah, but what about your expedition? All the experience you wanted to have?
0: Perhaps I was mistaken.
15: Well, it's too bad. Well, look, Eugene, maybe... since I'm going to California anyway, I guess you could tag along.
0: You're offering me a ride?
15: Yeah.
0: To ride with you to California?
15: Yeah. Do I have to spell it out for you?
0: Mr. Walton, I'm overwhelmed with gratitude. I'm speechless.
15: Good. Keep it that way.
0: Thank you. I'm...
15: Look, Eugene, I'm missing the sing-along of the Skylight Lounge. Now, here's the key to my room. Why don't you go up and take a shower or something?
0: Thank you, Mr. Walton. Imagine the good fortune of meeting up with you like this. I thought I was lost. Destitute.
15: Yeah, right.
7: Oh, there you are.
15: I have to go.
7: I see you found each other.
0: Oh, yes, officer. It's quite remarkable.
7: Remarkable? Nothing. He's been all over town looking for you. In my office,
0: well,
7: then over...
0: I beg your pardon? He's been looking for me?
15: Look, I can't stand around
7: Sure,
15: here.
7: Especially after I told him what happened about your knapsack and giving away your bus
0: You
7: ticket.
0: Told him? Mr. Walton, you already knew?
15: I don't know what he's talking about. I came back for the plumber's meeting, like I said. Look, I'm missing my favorite songs.
7: Well, I won't keep you. I just wanted to make sure you found each other. Good night.
0: Good night.
15: Yeah, thanks.
0: Mr. Walton, you came back for me.
15: Now, don't start, Eugene. He misunderstood, that's all. I came back to pick up some new plumbing techniques.
0: I see.
15: And listen to me. I'll give you a ride on the condition you won't talk my ear off about this big expedition of yours and all the experiences you want to have.
0: I won't.
15: I mean, look at what you've been through already. Experiences don't mean anything unless you learn something.
0: I will heartily confess that I did learn something.
15: Oh, you did, huh? Like what?
0: That sometimes you don't know who your friends are until you need them.
15: Yeah? Well, don't let it get around.
13: Well, it looks as if Bernard and Eugene are off on a new adventure together. And Eugene has already picked up at least one important point. Experiencing things just for the sake of experience is useless. We need to look at everything that happens to us as a way to learn and grow. 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So the next time you're tempted to do something just for the sake of doing it, stop and ask yourself if you'll learn anything or if it'll bring you closer to God. 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

0: Well, hello there. It's good to have you back. You're always welcome here at Lamplighter Theatre. On our last visit...
1: So you must be Mrs. Fair.
2: Yes,
3: she is. And I'm Willie. Actually, Wilbraham. But I couldn't pronounce that until last month. So everyone calls me Willie. And I'm six.
2: Oh! We're slowing down.
4: Yes.
2: Do you think we hit something?
4: Now, remember the verse Father taught you. Be strong and of a good courage.
2: Yes. Strong and courageous.
4: That's right.
2: If that's what God wants me to be, then I will try.
1: I wonder why we've stopped.
5: What's that?
1: It can't be the express yet.
5: No.

0: Dickie! Where's Willie?
1: There's no pulse. The boy is dead.
2: Look at all these bodies. Well, looky here. Fine buttons on this young lad's coat.
3: They look pure gold.
2: He certainly doesn't need them anymore.
4: Looking for prisoners!
2: Oh, there's no time to lose. Grab the body.
0: Willie's body. I've been looking for it, but with all this snowfall, everything's covered. I can't find him. If the body isn't found, I'll have to keep it a secret from her. She's ill with grief as it is. If she knew the body were missing, I fear what would happen to her.
3: What was that?
2: Oh, the boy! He's alive!

0: Grandmother! Gilbert, get out from behind that sofa. What did you do?
1: Well, her looking glass...
0: Yes?
1: ...is now a broken glass.
0: Gilbert, come on, come out from behind the sofa.
1: It's not my fault. I'm terribly bored. This house is so dull. Oh. Grandmother hardly lets me speak. And I've no friends.
0: Well, you could try and make some. There are so many boys living nearby.
1: But none of them like me.
0: Well, perhaps they perceive you as a bit... disagreeable.
1: And do you think I'm so disagreeable?
0: Oh, dear son, I love you more than life itself. You know that.
1: You're the only one who cares.
0: But you mustn't be so sullen. It was so very kind of Grandmother to take us in after the accident.
1: I hardly remember. I was only 4. That was 3 years ago.
0: Next month. Life used to be so different, didn't it?
1: I remember bits of Faircourt. It was a huge stone house.
0: Flowering vines growing up the side. And such a beautiful garden. You and Willie would spend hours playing back there.
1: We got along well, didn't we?
0: Oh, yes. Willie adored you. He insisted on sharing a room with you, even though the house was large enough for you each to have your own. In the morning, I'd often find him sleeping in your bed. He was concerned you might wake up and be scared.
1: You miss Willie a lot. You always get that look in your eye when you talk about him.
0: I loved him very much.
1: More than you loved me?
0: Gilbert, you know my love for you is without measure. I loved Willie in the same way, but neither of you more than the other.
1: But he was the good son, and I'm the son you find so disagreeable.
0: Oh.
1: You probably wished I died instead of him.
0: Gilbert, what a terrible thing to say. You know that's not true.
1: Certainly seems so.
0: Oh, darling, your accusations grieve me. How can I prove my love for you more than I already have? It must be this dreary, quiet house that puts you in such a mood. I do recall you liked that pony Mr. Graves had for sale.
1: Oh, it was a fine pony.
0: That ought to cheer you up a bit. I'll tell Philip to visit Mr. Graves and purchase the pony for you.
1: I would like that very much. Thank you, Mother. Philip! Philip! You must get me a pony!
0: I wish Richard were here. He'd know how to handle that boy. Oh, you're a worthless boy, Willie. I ought to wring your neck, and I will if you don't work harder. Oh, you should have easily have grabbed that woman's purse at the market. And to think how much time I spent distracting her, fawning all over a drooling baby. Oh.
2: But it's wrong.
0: You're not worth as much as a one-legged chicken. And after we clothe and feed you, look after you so well, you still refuse to steal for your keep.
2: But it's stealing and...
0: Quiet! Don't speak of that, or you'll have to take more of the elixir. The least you can do for the kindness we've shown you is to earn a few pennies by begging. Now sing!
2: Yes, ma'am.
3: Little beads of fountain filled with blood won't warm in my
0: hands. Louder, louder! And don't look so sad.
3: The sinners plunge beneath the flood, lose all the guilty stains.
2: Pardon me, but you have a very fine voice.
0: Oh. Like an angel he does, I always say, don't I, Willie? Mind you, young lad, have a penny for a poor family with an ailing father and no food on the table.
2: I'd love to give you something.
0: Oh.
2: But I've no money with me.
0: Oh. They all say, of course, yes, yes.
2: But my mother will have something.
0: Oh?
2: And some food for you, too.
0: Oh, very nice.
2: If you'd come to my house and sing for her.
0: Oh,
2: we're not far. Just around the corner.
0: We'd be delighted. Very well. Come along, Willie, dear.
4: George, is that you?
2: Yes, Mother. And this...
4: You must go out and get wood for the fire. Your father went to pick your brother up at the train station and they'll return any minute. Have you swept the front door, Stu?
2: No. But I bought the shoe you asked for, and I
4: must get the broom. I still need to bake the mincemeat pie and... Oh, I didn't realise we had company. George, who are these people?
2: I met them in the village. And the boy has such a lovely voice.
0: Oh, yes, he does.
2: Especially for a boy my age. I'm 9. Are you 9?
5: I don't remember.
0: Oh, you must excuse the boy. He had a fall a while back and he's become quite slow. Not very bright, I'm afraid.
4: Oh, I see the scar on his forehead.
0: Yes.
4: How very sad.
0: Yes, yes.
4: He's a fine-looking lad.
0: Oh, thanks very much. Indeed.
4: Now, very fine.
0: Go on, Willie, sing for the young lady.

0: on, keep going.
1: It's like he's forgotten.
0: Oh, stupid boy.
1: But indeed, he does have a lovely voice.
0: Yes.
1: Did you teach him that song?
0: I don't know where he picked it up. Now, if you've got a penny for the song...
1: Of course. It was worth five.
0: Well, yes, I say five. Yes, yes.
1: And, please, take some bread.
0: And
1: these potatoes.
0: Oh, thank you very much. Very kind, very kind.
1: It's Keith! Keith's here!
2: Oh, praise the Lord!
1: Keith! Keith!
3: Why, little brother! You're not so little anymore. Oh, mother! So good to see you.
1: Oh, my son. It's been far too long. Thank God you've returned to us safely.
3: Thank God indeed. There's no place I'd rather be. So, tell me of all your adventures, George.
1: You have to meet this boy. He's very strange, but he sings so beautifully. There, on the front. They're gone. Where could they have gone?
3: Mother, this is so much better than the army's food. I could eat for days.
1: I'd like nothing more.
4: Except I think you've eaten all that's in the house already, son.
3: For a week, while I was stationed in the hospital in Scotland, they served this meat, but no one could tell what it was. Deer? Dog? Hedgehog? They wouldn't tell us.
1: Certainly you wouldn't care to know.
3: Oh, George, I know you're a more lively boy than this. Why are you so quiet this evening? Ah... You must be enjoying your turnips.
1: Certainly not. I'm happy to have you home, Keith. Truly. But I can't stop thinking of that gypsy boy, Willie. There was something so strange. So sad about him.
5: It's true. Beautiful boy, to be sure, but not a gypsy.
3: No?
5: As I looked at his head, I could see his hair had been dyed. The roots were blonde.
3: Strange.
1: And his eyes were blue.
3: Could he have been sold to them?
5: Perhaps, but how would he have learnt that song? The whole interaction was very curious, and I felt bad for the boy. The woman spoke of a head injury, I saw the scar, and he indeed seemed very slow.
3: Their camp might not be far from here. We could venture out in the morning and see if we can find them. I'll examine the boy.
1: Truly?
4: Oh, wouldn't you like some time to rest first?
5: Yes. Take some days to recover.
1: But they might move camp by then.
3: We'll go out tomorrow. If nothing else, it will be a pleasant stroll. This isn't quite the pleasant stroll I anticipated, George.
1: Oh, yes. Mind the thistles.
3: Ow! Look, the camp could be miles away. I'm afraid we ought to turn back.
1: I suppose. But is that smoke over there? Coming from beyond the next hill?
3: It's not far. Let's go see.
0: Here, now, drink some more of this medicine. There you go. Hey, you've got to start talking more. We can't have that, can we? Oh, I'm going to have to wash this dye again. Your hair's growing out.
3: Excuse me, ma'am. May we speak with you?
0: No. I haven't got the time, I'm afraid. My husband and my children have gone to do their tinkering in the village. I'm going to be of no help. Now, shove off.
1: But we met yesterday.
0: Yes.
1: I'm George.
0: Yes, I remember. The missus gave us victuals.
3: And I'm his brother, a doctor. Ooh. I thought I might be able to help this lad here. My mother said he'd been injured.
0: Oh, no. There's nothing you can do for Willie.
3: Oh, I'd like to at least examine him.
0: That's not possible. He needs his rest. You can see he's stumbling about.
3: Madam, I saw you give him something from this bottle. Mm. Might you tell me what it is?
0: It's medicine from the doctor.
3: Allow me.
0: Oh.
3: Smells like no medicine I've come across before, but a vile drug.
0: Oh.
3: And this boy, clearly he's no gypsy. How did he come under your care?
0: If it's any of your business, a friend brought him from the north, from a poor immigrant family. And the boy was passed on to us when she died, God rest her soul. Well, I'm only doing my good duty by caring for him.
3: Then you'll surely want help for him should someone offer it, as I am.
0: Oh, very well.
3: I'll need to take him back to our home where my supplies are kept.
0: Oh, no.
3: He ought to stay overnight so I can observe.
0: No. I really don't think that's a good idea. You see,
3: perhaps the constable would be interested in this so-called medicine you've been giving him.
0: Oh, I'll come and get in tomorrow. But no longer. We've got to be moving on.
5: I don't know what to do with that brother of yours, bringing that child here.
1: He's as filthy as I've ever seen a boy. And much too quiet. I'd hoped he'd be a playmate.
5: Oh, I wouldn't expect that, George. The boy's too slow in the head to keep up with you.
1: Where are they now?
5: Keith thought he might give him a bath. The boy surely needs it. Though I'd hate to look at my towels afterward.
1: Perhaps I should go in to help.
3: There's someone I have for you to meet. Go on, son.
5: Hello, and who might you... Wait.
3: Mother? George? This is Willie.
1: Willie?
5: This is... No. That can't be. This boy is... I don't believe it.
3: Cleans up quite well, doesn't he? Go on, Willie, don't be shy.

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3: It's a fine breakfast.
4: Thank you, dear. The fruit from the orchard is ripening nicely. We should save some for your father when he gets in from the barn.
5: Are you enjoying breakfast, Willie?
3: Maybe he can't hear.
5: Oh, he can hear fine. He listens to everything I say and does precisely as I ask. But for the life of me, I can't get him to say a word.
4: Poor soul. He's been through so much. He's probably frightened of us.
3: Willie, you use your fork and knife just like my mum and dad taught me.
1: Mama.
5: He does have pleasant table manners. One can tell he's been trained well.
4: Willie, would you care for more juice?
3: No! No! No! No! I suppose not everyone likes juice.
5: He saw something outside. Mother, try to calm him while I see what's out there.
4: I can see it from here. It's the gypsy woman.
5: He's shaking like I've never seen. Willie, you're safe. I won't let her take you. I'll take care of this. George, take Willie to your room and try to get him to settle.
3: Yes, Keith. Come along, Willie. You're safe. I promise.
5: So, you've come for the boy.
4: As I said I would. He's mine. Now get him for me.
5: I don't believe he's yours. I suspect he's stolen.
4: Oh, you've no proof of that. I've told you all I know. My poor deceased cousin.
5: Yesterday you said he belonged to your friend.
4: Oh, she was a very friendly cousin.
5: You've drugged that boy, poisoned him. I don't know if he will ever come back to full health.
4: I needed to control him somehow. He'd go crazy. Now he rightfully belongs to me. You return him at once.
5: We both know if I called the police, they'd have serious reservations on your claim.
4: Oh, the police? Oh, no, no, you don't need to do that.
5: I shall pay a price for him, as long as you promise to keep away from him and not ever come back.
4: Oh, I couldn't sell a child. That's not my...
5: £10.
4: That's a fair price. Yeah, you have yourself a child, stupid as he be.
5: Stupid as you've made him. Here's your money. Now be off with you. I don't come around this area again.
4: You've no fear of that.
3: Is she gone?
5: Hopefully never to be heard from again.
1: Keith?
5: Willie! I thought you were upstairs. Are you all right?
1: Thank you.
4: But please, I require so little of you, but you must listen to your tutor.
3: I do listen to him, but I don't like what he says, which is why I dumped the tea on him.
1: Oh.
3: It was quite amusing.
4: My son, you can't act in such a way. You'll be a young man soon enough, yet you still act like a child.
3: He wasn't listening to me. I didn't like the maths work, and I wanted to stop.
4: No.
3: No one understands me like you do, Mother.
4: But I fear for your future if you can't get along with others.
3: I'll learn when it's time, and when others treat me well.
6: Oh, Ellen, may I speak to you privately?
4: Oh, of course, Frederick. Gilbert, go and wash your hands for dinner so your uncle and I might have a word.
6: I speak out of love for you, Ellen, as your brother, who only wants the best for you and Gilbert.
4: Go on.
6: Master Gregory told me what happened today. The boy is out of control.
4: Oh.
6: He'll never grow to be a respectable gentleman if he continues as he is.
4: He's a little mischievous. Let's say spirited.
6: You've had four tutors resign this year due to his behaviour. Four!
4: I know he's having a difficult time, but he has a good heart and he's been through so much.
6: And your attempts at protecting him aren't helping any. You coddle the boy, what? And he's grown

0: Too needy of you. It's not healthy.
1: He's my boy, Frederick. He's all I have.
0: And he'll always remain a boy if you treat him as such. You need to do something different.
1: And what would you suggest?
0: Boarding school.
1: Oh!
0: I found a special school for boys of his age.
1: No! I will not send him away. I need him as much as he needs me.
0: But it would be in his best interest.
1: I've already lost my husband and a son. I will not lose another. I cannot.
0: Ellen, you have to listen to reason.
1: My mind is made up. He will stay here with me.
2: Kick the ball here, Willie.
3: But let's play for only a bit longer. I want to go to the swimming hole.
2: And today, I'll jump from the high branch, like you did yesterday. Hand me the nails.
4: The tree fort's nearly done.
3: I've never been ice fishing before.
4: You'll love it.
3: Aren't you supposed to be riding on the saddle, George? You're practically on its side.
4: This horse does not like me.
3: My chicken will beat your chicken.
4: Set the corner at the finish line.
5: Time for schooling, boys.
6: But we're busy.
3: It is 4,612.
4: That's not what I came up with.
7: Well, that's the correct answer.
4: And you did better than me on the spelling test. Not bad for someone who started school a year ago.
7: You've certainly caught up quickly, Willie.
8: I just received a new painting for my office. Would anyone care to see it?
4: Oh, if it gets me out of my maths lesson, I'd go and watch a potato grow.
8: It just needs to be unwrapped.
7: I'm so glad you chose an office close by.
8: Here it is.
7: Oh, it's beautiful. A fine...
1: Mama!
7: Keith, is he all right?
8: Willie. Willie, look at me.
3: This painting. It's my mother.
8: It's a copy of a painting done a century ago. But it may look like her. Does it bring back any memories?
3: Something. Can't think. I thought it was her, though. I don't remember.
7: You're so pale, Willie. Perhaps you ought to have some water.
3: I don't understand.
8: You don't understand why the painting brought back a memory?
3: No. I don't understand who I am.
4: What are you doing out here, Willie? It's growing chilly. You haven't even a coat.
3: Just thinking.
4: About what?
3: Do you remember when we got lost in the woods behind the lake?
4: I'll never forget. It was terrifying. It got dark. And we couldn't tell from which direction we'd come.
3: So we didn't know which direction to go.
4: Nothing felt familiar.
3: George, I feel that way all the time. Lost. Not knowing where I came from, where I'm going. As though who I am is buried somewhere deep inside me. But I can't get to it. And I'm afraid. Afraid I never will.
4: I'm sorry. I didn't know you felt that way.
3: Remember when we saw Keith's lantern?
4: Yes. And heard him calling our names. I'd never been so relieved in my life.
3: I need someone with a lantern to come calling. Someone who knows my real name.
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11: Hooray!
12: Happy 15th birthday, yeah, brother.
13: Thank you.
12: And you too, Will.
14: Yes, you're both growing into fine young men. We are very proud.
7: Willie, you look troubled. This is a celebration.
13: Mum, he goes by Will now, remember?
7: Oh, I'm sorry. Will. The mother in me will always think of you as Willie, I'm afraid. Please, though, what's bothering you?
13: I was only thinking how nice it would be to know my own birthday.
8: My real one.
6: It really is indeed a mystery where you came from. I often pray we could help you.
13: You've done more than enough for me. For 6 years you've cared for me. And this is a marvellous birthday celebration.
6: There is one special surprise that we must discuss on this momentous occasion. Oh. Though I don't know if George will see it as such a gift.
13: Please don't tell me it's turnips.
6: No turnips. You both will be leaving next month for boarding school at St. Michael's.
13: We're leaving home?
14: Oh, George, you'll be fine. Yeah. You'll have Will with you.
13: But why must we go?
7: You've learned all I can teach you, both of you. And it's time you moved on. Your stories are just beginning.
13: Oh, this is just like I've seen in books. An actual train station, and we get to ride on an actual train! Oh. I'm glad you're going with us, Keith. It sounds like it'll be a long journey.
6: At least 2 days. But I'll enjoy the time with the two of you. And I'm interested to see Dr. Fanshawe again.
13: Who's he?
6: The principal at St. Michael's. An admirable, wise man. You'll like him, I'm sure.
13: I hope we meet his approval.
6: Oh, you'll be fine.
13: Look! The train is coming in! Look! I didn't realise it would be so big. What an adventure we'll have.
6: Collect your bags. Let's try to find seats near the front.
13: I wonder how fast it goes. Do you think you could outrace a horse?
6: Will. Will? Are you all right? You look pale.
13: I can't go. Keith, I can't get on that train.
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13: There's an iciness in my chest. So deep I can hardly breathe.
6: It sounds like fear, but why?
13: Seeing the train, watching the fields race by,
6: Will, are you okay?
13: Something I can't remember.
6: Just relax, Will. 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
16: That bald eagle was so cool. He could just ride on the warm air without even flapping his wings.
17: Wouldn't it be cool to fly like that? Guess what? You can. Kinda. Have you ever wanted to fly? My name is Zach, and this is Keys for Kids. Thanks for tuning in. You know, there's an eagle that lives in a tree in the lake behind my house. When he starts flying, it's so amazing to see how easy he makes it look to ride on the wind. Sometimes he doesn't even need to flap his wings. You know, it reminds me of what the Bible says about Christians. Check out Isaiah 40, verse 31. But those who trust in the Lord will find new strength. They will soar high on wings like eagles. And now let's listen to our story. It's called Learn from the Birds. Finally, something in science I like learning about. Marissa loosened the binocular cord around her neck. I wonder what birds we'll see on our nature walk. Mom headed down the boardwalk at their local nature preserve. Or what birds we'll hear. I'm on it. Troy pulled up the bird call identification app on his phone. The family didn't have to walk too far over the wetlands before Marissa pointed above them. Isn't that a bald eagle? They watched the elegant bird turn circle after circle, seemingly effortlessly against the blue sky backdrop. "It's easy to spot with that bright white head and tail feathers," Troy noted. "How does it turn circles like that without flapping its wings?" "I'll look it up," Mom scrolled on her phone. "I didn't know this. Eagles find a thermal column and ride it. It's a column of warmer air that allows them to stay aloft." "So it's resting, not working," Marissa mused. "It reminds me of that verse from Isaiah. Those who trust in the Lord will find new strength. They will soar high on wings like eagles." "You're right," said Mom. "God provided this bird with opportunities to rest by creating the thermal columns. Imagine how tired it would get if it just kept using its wings instead of relying on those wind currents." "Like how you sometimes do too much and forget to rest, Mom?" Troy poked Mom's arm. "Ouch! But you're right. You both have seen how much better I manage my time and how much nicer my attitude is when I take time to rest in Jesus and remember that I'm saved because of what he's done, not anything I do. After all, if the God who created all this thought it was important to rest on the seventh day, who am I to pretend like I can get by without rest?" Mom shrugged sheepishly. "We all do it," Marissa sighed. "Sometimes I want to read my favorite book series and I'm resting my body. But if I don't spend time reading my Bible and talking to Jesus, I can get a little snippy." "Guess we can all learn from the birds and rest in Jesus with both our bodies and our souls," Troy grinned mischievously. "So, Mom, how about a day off school tomorrow?" "Well, how about you? Do you ever get tired? We wouldn't be human if we didn't. God knows we need time to rest and be refreshed in our bodies and souls. This is so important that he rested after creating the world to show us how we should rest too. Perhaps you can take a walk in God's creation and practice stillness. Maybe you can read an extra chapter in your Bible and meditate on it. So how can you rest in Jesus today? Our key verse from the book of Isaiah, chapter 40, verse 31.
16: 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They will soar high on wings like eagles."
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25: 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It is Witness Wednesday. We are at Georgia Tech.
26: Excuse me. Young man, could I? Yes, sir. Yikes. How old do I look to you? Do I deserve a sir?
27: Sure.
26: You must be from the cell.
27: Yes, I am.
26: All right, then it's a formality. You don't really mean it. You just say it, right?
27: Yeah.
26: You got your knuckles beat as a kid if you didn't. All right, I want to talk to you on the radio for a second. All right? You can keep walking if you want to. Are you from the Bible Belt here?
27: I am.
26: Are you a Bible Belter?
27: I am.
26: What is that? What is a Bible Belter person?
27: I think it's like someone who like grew up in like a real Christian atmosphere.
0: for the most part.
26: A real Christian versus a phony one?
0: No, like in a Christian family, basically.
26: Mm-hmm. So you grew up in a Christian family?
0: I did, yeah.
26: All right, so I'm going to make an accusation. That's the only reason you're a Christian. You grew up in a Christian family. If you grew up in Bangladesh, you'd be a Hindu.
0: Not necessarily. I think it depends a lot on your family, and then as you get older, more so your beliefs yourself.
26: Mm-hmm. So what do you believe, young man?
0: I believe in, like, Jesus, and I'm a Christian and stuff. And I think that a lot of times religion is played a more important role, and I think relationship should. It's like your relationship with God.
26: Okay, how do I get a relationship with God? Because I got to tell you, I think I got one. I'm a spiritual kind of guy. I got a relationship with God.
0: I think that you have to truly accept Jesus into your heart. Like, there's a difference between, like, saying the prayer and just, I'm done, that's it. I think you have to live to what the Bible says.
26: So I have to be a good person?
0: Not necessarily. It's not based on deeds. It's, like, based on truly accepting it for
26: yourself.
0: Okay,
26: well, you've used the word accept twice.
0: Yeah.
26: What does that mean specifically? This is a test. You're going to be graded on this. This is pass or fail. You're either going to get your money's worth on this course or not. What does it mean to accept Jesus?
0: It means, like, bring him into your heart to say that you died for me.
26: Bring him into my heart.
0: Right.
26: I have no idea what that means.
0: It means, like, to say that I'm going to give, you gave yourself up for me, so I'm going to give myself up to you. I'm going to do your work in the world.
26: Mm-hmm.
0: And his work could be, like, telling other people about Christ, or it could be...
26: Why would I want to tell other people about him?
0: So they can be saved and go to heaven.
26: So you're inferring the people who aren't saved are going to hell?
0: I am.
26: That was pretty straightforward.
0: Yes.
26: Alrighty. Let's get back to this accept Jesus business, because I want him to come into my heart. Why do I want him there?
0: Because I think that the heart is where your soul is at. I think that the flesh is just for now, and the soul lasts forever.
26: What denomination did you grow up in?
0: I'm a Baptist.
26: Southern Baptist.
0: Right.
26: I could tell. Okay. So when you accepted Jesus, how old were you?
0: I was 11.
26: And why did you do that?
0: Mostly because my Christian family. But as I get older, I realized that it was important for me, myself.
26: Why?
0: To go to heaven. And because I don't want to be tortured forever in hell.
26: So that's it. This is a get out of hell free card.
0: No, not really. I think that it's the right thing to do, because I think that the morals in Christianity play along with what I believe, and I think that because Jesus died for me, I think that I should love him back with everything I have.
26: Okay, so I'm going to summarize what you just told me. I'm a stranger. I think that I like the idea of going to heaven, although frankly I don't know why I'd be going to hell. I'm a pretty good person, right?
0: Right.
26: Yeah. So I accept him and he comes into my heart.
0: Uh-huh.
26: I have to tell you, I'm a little confused.
0: Well, I think accepting him isn't just the prayer, like people say.
26: Okay, wait a second. Furthermore, mm-hmm. Okay, here's what I'm thinking about. Let's say that that a police officer is on the campus here,
0: mm-hmm.
26: and he nabs me and says, "You are a guilty criminal, and you're going to jail."
0: Mm-hmm.
26: And I do I need to accept him?
0: I think that he says he has the authority, being a police officer, that you have to do what he says.
26: Mm-hmm. Whether I accept him or not.
0: Right. I think just because he's a police officer and he's respected within this community as being...
26: Okay, let's try this analogy. It might be better. I think the last one flopped. Let me try this one.
0: Right.
26: We would both agree that President Barack Obama is the president, right? Is he the president because I've accepted him, or the president because he is?
0: Because you've accepted him, because government requires...
26: No, he actually is.
0: ...legitimacy.
26: Yeah, but he is, whether I accept him or not.
0: Yes, but I think that if people don't accept him, his presidency role means nothing.
26: Right. Well, it still means something, because he still is. He has the authority. He has the power.
0: Yeah.
26: And I don't need to accept him. He is an authority over me, period. And he doesn't need my approval or my acceptance. He just is the president. Right.
0: Right. But I think as an individual, that's possible. But if I think the whole United States says...
26: We're talking individual.
0: Okay. Then, right? Yeah, I agree with you.
26: Now, I'm trying to use that parallel. Wouldn't the mm-hmm. same thing be true of God? Why does he need me to accept him? It sort of puts me in the driver's seat, like I'm the hotshot.
0: Because he gave us free will for his glory. He said, basically, it said, instead of making you love me, I'm going to give you the choice.
26: I understand, but I'm talking about this word accept.
0: Okay.
26: All right? Here's another analogy. Let's try this one. Let's give this a go. Somewhere, what state are you from?
0: Georgia.
26: Okay, Georgia. Yeah. You know of a big fancy country club around here?
0: Not.
26: Oh, Augusta. That's where they play the Masters,
0: yeah.
26: right?
0: Yeah.
26: Okay. Let's say that I walk up to the Masters Country Club, mm-hmm. and I pull up with my golf clubs, mm-hmm. and I knock on the gate, and I tell them to open the doors because I've accepted them. Mm-hmm. Are they going to let me in?
0: I don't think so. I think...
26: Because I don't accept the club. The club has to accept me.
0: Right.
26: Why do I have to accept God? Doesn't God have to accept me?
0: God already accepted you. He accepts everybody.
26: So everybody's going to heaven?
0: No, you have to accept him back. There's a difference between a one-way relationship and a two-way relationship.
26: But I still don't understand why he needs my acceptance. Dude, I'm drilling you on this word, all right?
0: Okay.
26: And I'm guessing you and I agree.
0: Yeah.
26: I happen to be a Christian.
0: Yeah.
26: Okay? The word accept is really risky, all right? Imagine this. I come up behind you, instead of with a microphone in front of you, I come up behind you with a gun to your head, and I said, give me your backpack or you're going to die. Would you accept me?
0: Yeah.
26: No, you'd obey me. Yeah. You'd submit, you'd surrender to my will. You don't accept, you surrender. And the same thing is true in conversion. It's not about accepting Jesus as if he's up there waiting for somebody to vote for him as opposed to Buddha or Allah. The biblical word, and you haven't used it yet, and I'd encourage you to maybe start using this word, is repent. You don't accept Jesus, you need to surrender to Jesus. You need to say you're sorry, you need to turn from your sins, forsake your sins, and put your trust in Jesus Christ. We've kind of used that word accept to kind of cover all of that.
0: Yeah.
26: But I was kind of playing the dope. It doesn't make a whole lot of sense to me. You know what it means, but I'm kind of messed up on the whole thing, and it makes it sound like I'm in charge and Jesus isn't. Like I can vote for him or not. It's up to me to accept him or not.
0: Right.
26: And the issue is his acceptance of us, and his clear command in Scripture is you must repent and put your trust in Jesus Christ. Mark 1:15, he came to proclaim the kingdom of God is at hand. Repent and believe the gospel. So the language maybe we should be using is repent. All right, so you've repented and you put your trust in Jesus. When you were 11 years old,
0: yes,
26: before puberty, you understood all that you'd have to surrender.
0: No.
26: But you do now.
0: I do now.
26: And you're living for the Lord?
0: I am.
26: Okay, so I got all your friends together. They would say the number one affection in your life is?
0: Jesus.
26: For sure.
0: Yes, sir.
26: All right. You reading your Bible every day?
0: I am.
26: Rock on. Nice chatting with you, young man.
0: Thank you.
26: See ya. Goodbye. Hey, hold on. Slow down. I'm out of shape. Where are you walking right now? To the physics building. Can I talk to you while you're walking on the radio?
1: I guess I'm sure.
26: What, right. Are you studying physics?
1: Yes, sir.
26: All right, let me ask you, what are you wearing around your neck?
1: This is a cartouche of my name in hieroglyphics.
26: It's a what?
1: A cartouche. It's my name in the hieroglyphics.
26: Really? What is your name in hieroglyphics?
1: Well, I mean, I don't know how to pronounce it. I don't know the pronunciation, but...
26: Why hieroglyphics?
1: I just like the Egyptian culture.
26: Is it a religious thing?
1: Not a religious thing, just a cultural appreciation.
26: All right, and there's a tooth of some sort?
1: Oh, yeah, so this is a mask. It kind of wore off. When I visited South Africa, I just bought this.
26: And what does it represent?
1: It's like a warrior mask.
26: All right, you just like it.
1: Yeah, I just like the way it looks.
26: It's jewelry.
1: Yeah.
26: All right, and hold on, you got to stop for me. What is this? Your shirt has got... What exactly is going on? There's like crosses on it.
1: Yeah.
26: Different types of crosses. I don't know what they're, but they're different crosses, kind of scary faces. What's that about?
1: Yeah, when I saw it in the store, it just kind of grabbed my attention. I just bought it.
26: It spoke to you.
1: Yeah, I guess so.
26: All right, are you a Christian?
1: I don't really belong to a particular religious denomination. I'm kind of, I can appreciate aspects of all religions, I guess you could say that.
26: Which one do you think is right?
1: I don't think anyone is right in particular.
26: So they're all right?
1: Not they're all right. I think they're all incomplete.
26: Really?
1: Yeah.
26: Real like Christianity, how is it incomplete?
1: I mean you can't claim that, you know everything about God or that you can prove.
26: I agree with that.
1: So, I mean, they might have certain aspects that are helpful as far as, you know, living your life in a good way, but
26: how is Christianity incomplete?
1: How is it incomplete? I mean, just as any other religion would be incomplete. They don't know everything about God.
26: Well, if we did, we would be God. But we can know everything that he's revealed to us, correct?
1: Maybe. Yeah, it depends on your perception of God.
26: Okay. So Christianity, which is kind of what you're modeling on your shirt right there, what does it teach about God?
1: What does Christianity teach about God? I'm probably not the right person to ask. I don't study the Bible too much in depth.
26: But you just told me it's not complete.
1: I still don't think it's complete. I haven't studied everything.
26: But you haven't read it.
1: I'm coming from a more of an overall point of view. I'm saying that no religion can sit there and...
26: But how do you know you haven't studied it?
1: I don't think...
26: If I were your physics professor, I'd be getting my red pen out right now. All right, let's give this a go. Okay. All right, this is what Christianity teaches. Christianity teaches that every other religion is wrong. Let's start there.
1: Okay, if they teach that, then I don't agree that they should be doing that.
26: Okay, but what if it's correct?
1: If Christianity is correct?
26: Yeah, and everything else is wrong.
1: I don't know what I could do about that if they were correct. I don't know what I could do about that.
26: Well, that's the claim of Christianity. It's right. Everything else is wrong.
1: I mean, hey, that's one person's opinion. That doesn't bother me.
26: But it's either true or false.
1: It's either true or false. Well, you're talking about whether Christianity is correct or incorrect?
26: Yeah.
1: It's hard to speak about that when you talk about, you're speaking about opinions.
26: We're at Georgia Tech. I am here with
1: Chris,
26: whose name comes from Christ. That's right, dude. And we're going to be talking more about him in just a moment on Wretched Radio.
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4: Titles of Christ. 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Jesus is called the apostle of our confession. 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Jesus is the one sent from the Father and empowered by the Holy Spirit to deliver the gospel in which all Christians confess their belief.
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26: This is Wretched Radio. We're at Georgia Tech. It's a beautiful day, walking with a physics student. Have you thought of one thing you can teach me about physics that I could use today?
1: That you could use today?
26: Something. Hooking up my TV, making my cable work better, my stereo, my house air conditioning, anything that could help me.
1: If I could tell you one thing, let's say if the universe were to end now, if the sun were to just go out, we wouldn't know for about 8 minutes. So you'd have 8 minutes of bliss before you just completely die.
26: Not if I knew about it. Okay, Jesus said that because he is God himself, and the only way that you can go to heaven is through him because of what he's done. That's what Christianity teaches. All the other systems teach you got to work your way there. Jesus says, nope, you got to be forgiven in order to go to heaven.
1: Yeah, I even remember when I was raised a Christian when I was younger, and I remember sitting in a Sunday school And we brought that issue up, you know, that, you know, what about the other religions, you know, if they, you know, have slightly different beliefs, or they don't think that they have, you know, get to heaven through Jesus Christ directly, you know, what happens to them? You know, she kind of just stated directly that, well, yeah, they can go to hell. That kind of, like, angered me.
26: Here's, you know what, I understand that, but I want to reason with you for a minute, okay? Here's why everybody, this is going to be a little bold for you,
1: okay.
26: Right?
1: Okay.
26: This is why everybody should go to hell. Ready? Everybody in the entire planet should go to hell. Here's why. Because they're lawbreakers. They've broken the rules of the king. For instance, the Ten Commandments. For instance, lying, stealing, lusting, blasphemy. Everybody has broken those laws. They are criminals for breaking the laws, and the just judge must give them what they have earned for themselves, and that is eternal punishment. That is why everybody should go to hell. More specific, would you agree that everybody on the entire planet has broken the Ten Commandments?
1: It'd probably be safe to say that everybody.
26: I think so. Yeah. Okay, so let me hone it in a little bit, Chris. Specifically, have you broken the Ten Commandments?
1: Let's see. I know probably was one of them.
26: Let's start with lying.
1: Yeah.
26: Oh, honor thy father and mother.
1: Yeah. I've done that before. So yeah. I guess that's one.
26: And you dishonored your parents by lying.
1: Yeah. Yeah.
26: And you're a guy, so I presume you've lusted.
1: Yes, yes.
26: Which Jesus said is adultery of the heart, because God sees beyond our actions and he looks at what we do and what we think. Everything that goes on inside of our brain, he has access to. So lusting, you're nabbed, okay? Blasphemy, that's when you use God's name in a bad way. Have you committed that crime?
1: Probably done that before, yeah.
26: Okay, so forget the world for a minute.
1: Okay.
26: You die, you stand before the perfect judge who doesn't overlook crimes.
1: Okay.
26: Would you be innocent or guilty?
1: I mean, according to those rules, I guess I'd be guilty.
26: That's right. You would. So what should a just judge do with a guilty criminal when, on a cosmic scale, should he take you to heaven or should he send you to hell?
1: Well, I mean, I guess based on that, I'd have to serve my time, right? Like, if I'm guilty, then I'd have to do my time.
26: Yeah, that's right.
1: Things go.
26: And that's bad news, isn't it?
1: Yeah, that is pretty bad news. I hope that they claim that it's eternal punishment, huh?
26: That's right.
1: I guess that would be pretty
26: And the
1: bad.
26: Reason is it's because it's a crime against an eternally perfect and an infinitely perfect God. How fast is a light second?
1: A light second?
26: Dude, I know this.
1: I mean, these are trivial facts, not things that I use every day.
26: You're studying physics. Don't you need this?
1: I mean, yeah, these are things that you can look up in a reference table. These aren't things that require you to think in depth about solving problems.
26: Okay, but isn't it kind of nice to have some of these basics right at your fingertips?
1: Yeah, maybe.
26: All right. It's big. It's very, if it's 100,000 light years wide, do you know how many galaxies there are similar to the Milky Way galaxy?
1: Too many to count.
26: Billion.
1: Yeah.
26: So it's unbelievable. And there's a billion stars in our galaxy, so there's a billion stars. It's just huge. And the Bible says that God measures the universe with the span of his hand. Because he's huge. Because he's infinite. He's above it all. So to him, this is a drop in the bucket. It helps us to understand how huge he is. So if that's the God that you have to face on Judgment Day, he's huge. No lawyer, no judge. You, God. All right? He's seen your thought life. He's seen everything you've done, everything you failed to do. Like, thank him for your food. Thank him for parents. Thank him for the education. Thank him for the air that you're taking from him, because it's his air. So you're stealing his air and not saying thank you. He judges you. You'd be guilty. Imagine the wrath of that God. Horrifying thought.
1: Yeah, I guess that'd be pretty scary.
26: All right. Now, you've got crosses on your t-shirt here. That is a major symbol in Christianity, and it is humongous good news for a guy like you.
1: Yeah,
26: what is the meaning of the cross?
1: I mean, from history's point of view, I know that Jesus was crucified on the cross. That's where he was, you know, convicted and killed.
26: That's right.
1: I mean, that represents, like, it's his sacrifice for all the people who follow him.
26: His sacrifice for our sins.
1: Oh, yeah, for sins, yeah.
26: It was a sin offering for you. All the crimes you've committed, put on Jesus. He took your punishment so that his goodness, because he kept all the laws you've broken, his goodness can be credited to your account. So when you die, God could see you as good, in fact, even as righteous because of what Jesus did, because your badness was put on him, his goodness given to you. That's what the cross is about.
1: Okay.
26: That's the good news, and that's why he's the only way.
6: Because if you die a Buddhist or you die a Hindu and you don't have that forgiveness from Jesus, God must give you what you deserve, and that is his punishment. He's got to do it. He's got to be just. That's why he sacrificed the son. He can't just turn a blind eye to justice and go, well, boys will be boys. Let's just let them go. No, he's got to be just, but he's loving. So he sent his son, for God so loved the world, he gave his only begotten son, that whoever believes in him will not perish but have everlasting life. Justice satisfied, kindness demonstrated to you. And therefore, Jesus can make the claim, I am the way, the truth, the life. Nobody can get to the Father because nobody's perfect, but through me and what I've done. That's the good news of the gospel, and that's why it's exclusive.
1: I always wondered, so what makes Christianity more correct than, you know, any other religion? And as far as Islam, you know, why can't they praise Allah and still be just as fine? Maybe their beliefs, you know, in heaven and hell are different. So, you know,
6: this will be a really bad analogy, but work with me a little bit on this. You don't have kids, do you?
1: No, not.
6: All right, try to imagine that you had some children.
1: Okay.
6: And you, when they were little, you changed their diapers, mm-hmm. you cleaned them up, you gave them bottles, you fed them, you burped them, you did everything mm-hmm. kind. They grew up, you paid for all their food and all their clothes, and you showed them kindness, and you took them to the park, and you gave them an education.
1: Okay.
6: And they gave all their affection to the next door neighbor.
1: Mm-hmm.
6: How would you feel?
1: I guess that would hurt.
6: It would hurt, and here's what makes it doubly bad with God. There is no next door neighbor. They don't actually exist. So they're actually giving their affections to what God calls an idol because they don't exist. So they're actually giving their affection, their dedication, and their devotion to something that isn't even real. And it makes him mad because he deserves it. Because after all, if he made you, mm-hmm. it's fair, Chris, that he should have rights to you. I mean, he's given you everything. He owns you. It's fair that he should get praise from you. Right? So the other world systems, and here's the difference. This is, okay, we're standing on some squares here. Imagine in this square in the concrete. Okay, let's put Islam in there, and let's put Buddhism, and Hinduism, and Mormonism, and Jehovah's Witness, and Roman Catholicism, and Oprah Winfrey, and New Ageism, and anything else you want in there.
1: Okay.
6: And here's what they all teach. They say, try to be a good guy, Chris. And overall, if you're a good guy, when you die, you'll either be reincarnated to a better place, you'll be with 70 virgins, you'll become connected to the great big nothingness. Mm-hmm. It'll be better if you're good overall.
1: Okay.
6: Right? Jesus is in that box over there. Mm-hmm. And he says, you can't do anything good. All you've done is bad. Mm-hmm. You've broken all of my laws. In fact, you've hated me your entire life.
1: Mm-hmm.
6: And I'm going to give you exactly what you deserve. And that is my wrath and punishment. But I'm good, and I'm rich in mercy, and I will save you because I died on a cross, taking the punishment that you deserve, so that if you'll respond to what I've done for you in repentance, which means to agree with God you're not good, to say, I'm sorry, God, I have sinned against you, and against you only have I sinned, and you turn from your sins, doesn't mean you become perfect, but you don't like the lusting and the lying and the cheating anymore. And you put your trust in him and him alone, forsaking any other idols or concepts of God, he says, I will forgive you completely, and I will take you to heaven, not based on what you've done, like these religious systems say, but based on what I've done. Because you see, if these systems are true, then you can praise yourself. You know what I did to get reincarnated? You know what I did to go to heaven? I did these good things. Jesus says, no, you've done bad, but I've done good, and therefore you can praise me because I have done everything for you. So if Jesus is right, all of these systems must be wrong because they contradict each other completely.
1: Okay.
6: This is work righteous. That is by grace alone, through faith alone, and Jesus alone. See, this one's got the bad news front loaded here. Okay? It says you're not good. You're in big trouble. You're desperately wicked, and you need a Savior. And if you'll admit that, that's the tough pill to swallow. I haven't been good. I've been bad.
1: Mm-hmm.
6: And Jesus says, if you have a childlike heart and admit and come to him, not pleading your own case and making excuses, I'll save you and I'll adopt you and I will make you my child and I will take you to heaven so that I can be praised for all of eternity for saving a sinner like Chris. So tough news up front, but really great news if you're willing to admit that you're a sinner. These, you better start working really, really hard to make up for all the lying, lusting, and cheating you've done. Okay? So you should figure out which system is true. That's the big thing, because it doesn't even matter what I say, Chris, because I could be on crack. I mean, I could be really a dope, and I don't have any idea what I'm talking about. You should figure out what's true. because Jesus made the claim, I am the truth. So either he is or he isn't. Fair enough?
7: Yeah, I'll take a look.
6: Hey, you're a gentleman. Hey, I'm glad we bumped into each other. All right, Chris?
7: It was good talking to you.
6: Hey, see you, man.
7: All right, take care.
6: Study on. See ya. 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
11: But I have set up so many boundaries because I know my human capacity. 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I have watched God take the small loaves and fish that I have and multiply it in ways that I could have never on my own. And it builds your faith because you know when you focus on the things that he's called you to do and you focus on staying healthy and honoring him in that way, he's like, I got the rest. I will take care of the rest.
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15: I'm meteorologist Mike Cox. We will see clouds moving in this evening and some scattered showers and storms will be developing as well. It'll be a low of 62 for in the morning. And then for the next few days, off and on rain shower chances. It should not be a washout anywhere in these next 3 days. But tomorrow, cloudy skies, good chance of rain and thunderstorms, highs near 80. Friday, cloudy skies, scattered showers, maybe a thunderstorm, and a high of 78. For Saturday, more clouds and scattered showers and a high near 80.
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27: Books of the Bible. The Apostle Peter wrote to the elect exiles who were facing persecution for the sake of Christ. Peter exhorted them to trust God and to continue living godly lives. He reminds them of their hope in Christ and their high calling. When you want to learn joyful obedience, no matter what your circumstances, look to 1 Peter. This is Wretched Radio with Todd Friel.
6: You guys were over there not too long ago, am I correct?
28: Yeah.
6: Talking to a girl named, it began with an R. What was her name?
28: Priya.
6: Priya.
28: Yeah.
6: Was that the first time you had met her?
28: No.
6: You met her before?
28: Yeah. I met Priya before. I wasn't over there with him, but...
6: You were a different guy.
28: I was with another friend.
6: You were with an... Oh, okay, yeah. I'm sorry. So you're a different guy. You can walk at the same time.
28: Right.
6: Okay. I might be wrong about this, so you correct me if I'm wrong. Looks like you were kind of interested in Priya.
28: No, we're just friends. I mean...
6: Dude.
28: I've known her for like 2-3 years now.
6: Yeah. So you're not interested in girlfriend, boyfriend type of thing?
28: I mean, not with her relationship-wise, no.
6: Just friends. Okay, because I kind of got that impression from you two guys, the way you were talking, like, maybe there was a chance.
28: No, not right now.
6: Cool. Dude, where are you from?
28: I'm originally from Pakistan.
6: Pakistan.
28: Yeah.
6: Tell me, it seems to are there two big religions in Pakistan?
28: Mostly Islam, and then there's Hinduism there. But it's mostly Islam.
6: Mostly, so you must be a Muslim.
28: Yeah.
6: Okay, I don't know why, but you don't look like a Muslim to me. You're dressing kind of hip and cool. You're a hip Muslim.
28: Yeah, you can be hip and be Muslim.
6: All right, I just asked this Christian guy back here that I was talking to, how to get to heaven, all right? You're a Muslim. Quickly, how do I get to heaven? I want to go real bad. I'm scared to die. Go.
28: Just... basically, you have to believe in God and confess your, like, belief for him.
26: So let's say that I believe that that big thing there, whatever that statue is, that's my God. I believe in him. Am I good to go?
28: No. Has to be the right, like...
26: It has to be the right God.
28: Yeah, but...
26: Who's the right God?
28: You don't know until, like, until you're dead.
26: So you don't know that Allah is the true God?
28: Well, I do, but I can't really, you know, in one second, convince anyone else of that.
26: All right. So is he the true God for me, too?
28: In my belief, yeah.
26: All right. Thanks very much, dude. Uh-huh. Appreciate it. Wish more Christians would talk like that. There are four young men. Oh, this is going to be tricky. But we're going to give it a go anyway. Hey, guys, I got to talk to you on the radio just for a minute. Are you going to class right now?
9: Yeah.
26: Can I?
9: Jerk.
26: That's what you're doing. What?
9: Yeah, we're a jerking crew.
26: I don't know what that means.
9: We dance.
10: I wouldn't know. Yeah.
9: All the
26: you
9: time.
26: You dance.
9: Yes.
26: You guys are like, are you like on drugs? What are you on, crack?
9: Oh, what?
26: You're just all like, you're all just wound up like you've had too much caffeine.
9: I'm a man who worries about my life, and I don't infest myself with those drugs. Yeah,
26: okay, but why do you all have such a good smile on you? Honestly, why? You're all like...
9: Because it's a good day.
28: We just came from work.
9: We got paychecks. Yep.
26: All right, wait a second. What's this on your front? Who's that on your front there?
16: It's a picture of Jesus.
26: Oh, and it says what?
16: Rebel since birth.
26: What does that mean?
28: He don't know.
16: Yeah.
26: Oh, no.
16: I don't know.
26: Hey, you're just wearing the shirt.
16: I just like the colors.
10: You got to be different. You know what I'm saying? Jesus was different.
16: You know what I'm saying?
10: Yeah. He was like different on a different status. You hear me?
26: Wait a second. Are you a Christian?
10: Yeah.
26: Okay, so is that what it means to be a Christian? You're just supposed to be different?
10: No. Is you supposed to stand out? You're supposed to, you know, be different. You're supposed to, you know, lead people in the word.
26: Yeah. Okay, lead me in the word. Go.
10: You know what I'm saying? Well, I don't know.
26: I want to become a Christian. Help me.
10: All right, so to become a Christian, it's like, I mean, there's no really any distinctive way. You just got to learn your difference, and you got to be, you got to really show your strengths. You got to be a leader, you know what I'm saying? You got to step out. You got to show somebody.
26: Okay, I have no idea what you're talking about. I want to become a Christian right now. Okay, you got the Jesus shirt. I want to be, you're a Catholic.
9: I feel that women are just as important as guys are in this world, except.
26: And I want to become a Christian. Help me.
9: I think you should be a Catholic, honestly.
26: What's the difference?
10: There is no difference.
9: There is. Catholics believe in Mary more than Christians do.
10: Mary?
9: Yeah.
26: How do I get to heaven, Catholic?
9: You just do kind deeds. All I have to say is be the best money. Person. Best you person you can be.
26: Wait, you have to pay money?
10: You have to give the money to church.
9: Don't listen to that. That was a bad thing. You got to be the best person you can be physically.
26: Okay, wait a second. Wait a minute. What are you?
10: I am Christian.
26: All right, and what? And you're a Christian, right? Yeah. And you are a
10: Christian.
26: And you're a Catholic.
9: Catholic.
26: Okay.
10: Are you really Catholic?
26: Okay. So make.
9: I was raised by women, and that's how I was taught.
10: I was raised by women too, but we're not Catholic.
26: All right. Okay. Wait a second. Okay, we're all Christians over here, and you're a Catholic. Okay. Convert us to Catholicism. You got 30 seconds. Go.
9: You guys should like women just as much as I do.
26: I'm guessing that's not a problem, but I don't know that's the issue here. Okay.
9: Like, women are just as important, just as big of a role as guys are, except we all have different jobs, dude. But the jobs they do are just as important as ours.
26: All right, I want to ask each of you a question, all right? Would you consider yourself to be a good person?
9: I would.
26: Yeah, what about you, rebel since birth? Are you a good person?
16: Yes, I am.
26: All right, Christian, are you a good person?
10: Yeah.
26: Now, what are you listening to in your ears?
10: Something bad. I'm listening to Unstoppable.
26: I don't know, what is it, is that bad music?
10: It's good music.
26: Dirty music?
10: No.
26: Sexual?
10: No.
26: Any swearing in there?
10: Yeah. But I don't consider cursing like a bad thing.
26: All right.
10: It's just
26: a good thing.
10: It's the public's view of cussing, just like it's the public's view on gays. Like that's it. You just find it acceptable.
26: Okay. All right. Are you a good person?
9: I honestly think I'm a good person.
26: Yeah, you do. Are you a good person, young man?
16: I think I'm a good person.
26: All right, okay, you guys. I want to, hey, especially you. Come here. I want to test you. I'm going to give you a test now. You ready? Are you going to school here?
9: Yeah.
26: All right, I'm going to give you a test. Sorry, but you don't have to turn it in. You're not going to be graded, but it's free, okay? How many lies do you think you've told in your lifetime?
9: Over 5,000.
26: Over 5,000. A lot. You're not going to lie this time. Okay.
9: Everybody lies.
26: Have you lied?
9: Huh?
26: Have you told lies?
9: Yeah.
26: Yeah. And?
10: Yeah.
26: Yeah? Yes? Yeah. Yes? Yes? You have to, okay. Now, if I told lies, what would you call me? What name would I get? If I tell lies, I am a
10: human.
26: A human who?
10: lies.
26: That's right. So would it be fair for me to say you're a liar, you're a liar, you're a liar, you're a liar, you're all liars? Is that right?
9: Everybody lies. So you.
26: I agree.
9: Because nobody could say that.
26: Okay, but everybody who gets pulled before the judge who's guilty, just because everybody else breaks the law doesn't mean they're innocent. Okay, how many things have you stolen in your lifetime? Doesn't have to be from a store. It can be from your parents, at a house, from a friend.
9: I'd say 5 things.
26: All right.
17: Yeah, probably 5
26: things.
10: I mean, I take gum.
26: Doesn't matter the size of the object, you just took it.
10: I mean, a couple of things. Not, I don't know. Like,
26: all right, but you only have to steal one thing, and that would make you a
9: thief.
26: A thief. That's right. Okay, hold on. This is going to get a little trickier, and don't get all goofy on me. Jesus said, if you look at a woman with lust, you know what I'm talking about, you've committed adultery in your heart. All right?
9: I think everybody's doing that in their lifetime. I do it a lot. I did today, for example.
26: All right. And young man?
17: Yeah, I just did it.
26: Uh-huh. And you just did? Is that the rumor?
18: No, I didn't just did.
26: Oh, okay, fine. And have you ever done that?
17: Yeah.
26: Yeah? And you've done that?
18: Yeah.
26: All right. You?
18: Yeah.
26: And you have done? Okay. Here's the summary. You just told me that you're good people, but I just asked you a few questions, and you confessed to me that you're liars, you're thieves, and you're adulterers at heart. That does not sound like a good person to me. Here's the next question.
10: Morally, I'm a good person.
26: No, you're not a good person. You're a liar, you're a thief, and you're an adulterer, right?
10: Yeah.
26: Right, it makes you immoral, right? You only have to do something once, and you're a criminal. Okay, so now here's the big question. Let's say you died. I know you're young, and that's a really far-off thought. But let's say you died, and God opened up the books on your life. He even sees your thought life. Would you be found innocent or guilty?
9: Guilty.
26: Innocent or guilty, young man?
9: Innocent because...
26: You just confessed to me.
9: No.
26: You broke the laws.
9: No, because everybody in America, so...
26: It doesn't matter.
9: Everybody does it.
26: Yeah, I agree, but that's irrelevant.
9: Nobody's going to be in heaven. So,
26: that's a different thought, but right, that could be. But what about you? You'd be guilty.
9: I'd be guilty. But everybody's
17: innocent. I'd probably be guilty.
26: Not probably. Definitely.
17: No. Yeah, I'd be guilty.
26: Right? Young man?
17: Unless I repent.
26: Young man?
10: I'd be guilty.
26: You'd be guilty?
9: I'd probably be guilty, but if everybody...
10: He'd be guilty. No. I'd be guilty, too.
26: All right, and young man? You'd be innocent or guilty?
17: I'm guilty, I guess.
26: All right. No fifth pleading. It doesn't make any difference because God knows everything anyway. So it doesn't matter what you say in your defense.
9: To say glitch. That's what we do.
26: I don't know what that means, but you're young. If you're guilty before God, should he send you to heaven or should he send you to hell?
18: I don't believe in hell.
26: It doesn't matter what you believe. It's like a criminal says, I don't believe in jail. It's irrelevant. The judge pounds the gavel and says, you're guilty, off to jail with you. All right. Would you go to heaven or hell?
9: I think, you know, like, if I'm really honestly, truly sorry for what I did.
26: That's not the question. Should you go to heaven or hell?
9: I don't want to answer that question.
26: Fair enough.
10: Because I feel like we haven't had food all of the time to, you know, really finish our lives.
26: Oh, you guys are killing me here. You're killing me with this. All right, you're a Christian, right? You guys are all Christian?
9: In my ear, I probably should go to hell. But
26: you definitely should go.
9: I mean, if you're just going to say it like that, I really don't want to go.
26: I don't either. I guess, don't want you to go either.
9: I guess I'll see everybody else down there with me. So,
26: but it's not going to be a kegger. You're not just going to be having a party.
9: I know, but we're going to be punished together, so that makes it better.
26: It doesn't help at all.
9: It makes it better.
26: You ever go to the dentist? You got nice teeth. You've been to the dentist?
9: I've been.
26: Yeah, you ever had your teeth drilled on?
9: Yeah.
26: Does it make you feel better that somebody else is getting their teeth drilled on, too?
9: No.
26: And hell's not going to become better just because other people are suffering.
10: Hey, what?
26: All right. You guys, this is so important. One of you guys, especially you with the Jesus on your chest, should say, wait a second, you're right. God, skinny guy, I should go to hell. But Jesus, who is God, came to this earth to die on a cross to take the punishment that I deserve, so that if I repent and put my trust in Jesus.
9: I've been trying to say, but you're going to interrupt me. And then God has mercy on everybody.
26: That's right.
9: And like you said, he came here and died for our sins.
26: 10 seconds. Wait, 10 seconds. We'll continue on Witness Wednesday. On Wretched Radio.
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2: 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Amazing grace. Amazing gospel. Remember when the craziest cultural ideas stayed in dystopian novels? Yeah, those days are over. We're living in the brave new world now, and it showed up faster than anyone expected it to. Social media didn't just change how we communicate, it changed how everyone thinks. And if you're not ready,

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1: Know your church fathers. Jerome was a 4th century Christian theologian and one of the original four doctors of the church. His most important work was the Latin Vulgate, a translation of the scriptures from Hebrew and Greek into Latin, the vernacular of his day. The Vulgate remained the preeminent translation of the Bible for a millennium. 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
2: Jesus, where's your shirt? This right here. This is God right there in human form, died for you because you deserve God's wrath. Jesus took the wrath for you so that you can go to heaven, but you've got to repent, which means say you're sorry, turn from your sins, put your trust in Jesus, and then you'll go to heaven based on what he did and not what you did, because what you've earned for yourself is hell. He earned heaven for you.
3: Everybody else did too.
2: Everybody else. But you've got to repent and put your trust in him. And so all the talk about being good or being a leader, whatever, it's all irrelevant. You've got to humble yourself like a little child and say you're sorry and put your trust in him as if your life depended on it, because it does. And then you'll go to heaven based on what he's done. It's the good news of the gospel. Right now, you're condemned sinners. The good news is he's your savior and he wants to rescue you, but you've got to come clean, say you're sorry, and put your trust in Jesus. And then you'll go to heaven based on what he did, not on what you did. That's the good news of the gospel. Repentance and faith. Here's the question. Have you repented and put your trust in Jesus?
3: No.
2: Completely.
3: No.
2: All right. Have you?
4: Yeah.
2: You're sure? Why didn't you tell me that before?
3: Because he did.
2: All right. You've got to become like a little child. You've got to be born again, which means you die to yourself and he'll make you alive. Have you repented and put your trust in Jesus?
3: I just did right now.
2: All right. I hope you'll think about it. Gentlemen, thank you very much.
4: Thank you.
2: You have a good day. The kids these days. There's a fellow walking by me. Let's see if we can chat with him. Excuse me, young man. While you're walking, could I talk to you on the radio? You up for that today?
5: I don't know.
2: I'll walk with you. I won't even keep you late for make you late for anything.
5: All right. What do you need?
2: Cool. What are you studying here?
5: Mechanical engineering.
2: And so when you grow up, you want to be a...
5: automotive engineer.
2: Design cars.
5: Right.
2: Very cool. Dude, I want to ask you, that's what you want to do for a living. I want to ask you about your spiritual beliefs. What religion, spirituality, if anything, are you?
5: I don't classify under anything specifically. I believe myself to be spiritual, but not necessarily specific to a religion.
2: Okay, what does it mean to be spiritual?
5: Basically, you have an understanding that there's something else going on other than just you and the world.
2: And this. What do you think it is?
5: I can't really put it into words. It's just something that... it's just how I organize my beliefs.
2: Okay, what are your beliefs? You're slowing down on me. You're flat out stopped. Okay, so what do you believe? Do you believe that there's a God?
5: I do.
2: Who do you think it is?
5: Well, I believe you can put it in any description you want, any word you want. What's there is there, and you can describe it as God. You can describe it as whatever. I was raised within a Christian family. And I believe most of that. A lot of what makes a religion organized, I don't believe in, or don't believe that there's that is a necessity of the religion, but that's...
2: Okay, I'm gonna try out your thinking. We're looking at a big dumpster, right?
5: All right.
2: A big BFI dumpster. Now, let's say that I called it turkey jerky, all right?
5: Okay.
2: I assigned a different word to it.
5: Sure.
2: All right, but the question still remains, well, what is that thing? It's a thing that holds garbage. So I maybe use different words to describe it.
5: Sure.
2: But that is either a dumpster or it's not a dumpster, to use nomenclature.
5: Okay.
2: So doesn't that also apply to beliefs?
5: Sure. Absolutely.
2: So really, what matters really is what's true, not what I assign or ascribe to it.
5: Okay.
2: Is that fair?
5: I agree.
2: So what do you think truth is?
5: I don't think you can describe that in a sense,

0: Okay, so who do you... You don't think that God is the God of the Bible. Am I getting that correct?
1: No, I agree with that. But I also... trying to put it into words.
0: So do you believe that Jesus is God?
1: Yes. Yes, I do.
0: Okay. So he's God then, right? Or either is or he isn't, correct?
1: Most of my beliefs stem from Christianity because that's how I was raised. What I add on to that is I don't necessarily believe that being at church every Sunday makes you any better of a Christian or makes you any better of a person.
0: I'm guessing you're a postmodern. Would that be fair?
1: I'm not sure.
0: A postmodern would be somebody, how old are you?
1: I'm 20.
0: Okay, about your age, who would believe that especially when it comes to religion, but really everything, to be consistent, all truth is valid truth. Nobody's right, nobody's wrong. You can be a Christian, I can be a Buddhist. You can think that's a dumpster. I can think it's turkey jerky. Neither one of us is wrong. We're all right. It just works for you, and so therefore it's right for you. But my path is right for me, even though they're completely different.
1: I can agree with that.
0: Yeah, so you're a postmodern is what you are.
1: Sure.
0: Okay. Let me try to challenge you on that.
1: Okay. Right?
0: I'm going to go back to the dumpster. All right? Now, if I think that dumpster, you know those little bunny rabbits that you get at Easter time?
1: Yeah.
0: That are soft and squishy, and they got the sugar on the outside, and they're better when they're stale? You know what I'm talking about?
1: Right.
0: If I believe that is one of those stale Easter bunnies, well, I'd be flat out wrong, wouldn't I?
1: Okay, yeah.
0: Right? Now, as a Buddhist, I believe in Buddha, and you believe in Jesus. If Jesus is the true God, then I'd be wrong about Buddha, wouldn't I?
1: Sometimes, and I don't understand all the religions, but a lot of times what is thought to be as the divine power is split up into multiple gods or said to be one god or a thing. And I believe that divine power is there, and no matter how you define it, I believe you're talking about the same thing.
0: That, I understand that reasoning, but let's see if we're talking about the same thing.
1: Okay.
0: Jesus, as best I understand it, says he is the way, the truth, the life. Nobody comes to the Father but through him. And any other god is an idol. And that's pretty straightforward.
1: Right.
0: Buddha would teach that if you try to get rid of all of your desires, all of your longings, and if you die, perhaps, if you've been good, you will be reincarnated into something higher and ultimately become a part of the great big nothingness. Jesus says you get judged when you die and you either go to heaven or hell. Buddha wouldn't believe that Jesus died on a cross 2,000 years ago for your sins. Now, those are so completely, radically different. I can't put those together and say it's just a different perspective because they're so completely contradictory.
1: Right, and my answer to that would be really what happened 2,000 years ago and what's going to happen after my death, there's no way to say 100%. But I would look at it as you will be in a certain state of mind, and that's what I see that as a representation of. And I believe all religions either believe you'll be in a positive state or a negative state.
0: All right, I'm gonna try to use your religion to go after that 100% idea and positive state, negative state concept.
1: Okay.
0: Fair enough?
1: Sure.
0: Okay, so I'm gonna use your background. All right. If you died and you were judged, let's see if we can figure out 100%, 80%, 50% what might happen to you. If God judges you for your thought life, for instance, not the stuff you do, but just your thought life, anger, lusting, fantasies, those, would you be innocent or guilty? Would he find you guilty of being an angry person and a lusting person?
1: I would hope not. I feel like I usually have positive intentions.
0: Okay. But even walking around today, if you've seen women that you found attractive, did your brain ever start working in a way that was lustful?
1: I can't say I'm perfect.
0: Okay. So he would know that your thought life isn't perfect.
1: Correct.
0: So you'd be guilty of being a luster.
1: Yes.
0: Okay. And Jesus said that that's like adultery of the heart, not being married and being unfaithful.
1: Right.
0: But if you just look at a woman with lust, you've committed adultery in your heart. And the same thing is true about anger. If you've ever flipped somebody off, you've been really torqued at somebody, God sees the intentions of the heart. It's not as bad as the physical act, but he sees you as a murderer at heart. Okay, now that was just the thought life. Let's talk about deeds for a minute, okay? Have you ever told lies?
1: Of course.
0: Okay, so you're guilty on that count. Ever stolen anything?
1: It's been a while, but I'm sure I have.
0: Okay, time doesn't make things go away, so right. You've stolen. So that would make you a...
1: Make me a sinner.
0: Specifically a thief.
1: Yes.
0: Who steals things, right?
1: Okay.
0: All right. Did you ever dishonor your parents as a child?
1: I'm sure.
0: Yeah, like the rest of us. Coveted things that didn't belong to you, all right? And maybe I'll leave your sexual life out of it, but if you've ever been a fornicator or you've ever slept around, God sees that act, and because I presume you're not married,
1: right.
0: You'd be guilty of those crimes too. All right, so there you are. The books are open. Pretty simple. Sorry. Would you be innocent or guilty, dude?
1: If there's no tolerance, I would be guilty, absolutely.
0: Well, tolerance is a bit of a loaded word. The standard is justice. What's right, what's wrong. So you'd be guilty. I think pretty reasonably we can conclude 100% where you're going.
1: Okay.
0: Right?
1: If that's the fate of all people, then I would be there as well.
0: Yeah, and that's a terrible thought. I hate that thought. Now, here's the problem with Buddhism. It doesn't solve your problem. Islam doesn't solve your problem. Mormonism doesn't solve your problem. Catholicism doesn't solve your problem. Who solved your problem so that you don't have to go to hell? According to you, the beliefs that you grew up in.
1: Jesus.
0: Died on a cross for you.
1: Right.
0: Right. For the forgiveness of sins. The punishment you deserve was placed on him so that you could be set free because Jesus has fulfilled the standard of the law and taken the wrath of the Father on your behalf. That's the good news of the gospel, right?
1: Right.
0: Now, that's either true or false. And if it's true, unless you've repented and put your trust in him and him alone and said all the other gods and systems are idols, you'd be judged and go to hell. That's the best news you could possibly have.
1: Absolutely.
0: Fair enough? Something to think
1: Fair
0: about
1: enough.
0: Today? All right. Hey, you're a gentleman. Thanks very much. See you,
1: one.
0: Dude. Goodbye. And until next time, go serve your king.
2: Hi, this is Rabbi Joe Bell, a Jewish believer in Jesus. 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
8: I'm meteorologist Mike Cox. We will see clouds moving in this evening and some scattered showers and storms will be developing as well. It'll be a low of 62 for in the morning. And then for the next few days, off and on rain shower chances. It should not be a washout anywhere in these next 3 days. But tomorrow, cloudy skies, good chance of rain and thunderstorms, highs near 80. Friday, cloudy skies, scattered showers, maybe a thunderstorm, and a high of 78. For Saturday, more clouds and scattered showers, and a high near 80.
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9: May 20th, changing eras. Where do you want to be in 5 years? You've probably been asked this question before. Maybe in an interview. Or maybe by a close friend who wanted to help you work toward the desires God has given you. And how about now? Are you where you'd pictured you'd be 5 years ago? As humans, we love it when things make sense. We want to be able to see the end from the beginning. But the truth is, life is a winding road, and we often find ourselves asking, "How did I get here?" What we will face is unpredictable, and if we're not careful, we can be led to places we never expected. Today, we'll meet a man whose life turned out completely different than how it had begun. He's here to share with us his true story on this Unshackled Daily Devotional.
10: My name is Tom Dwyer. Growing up, I was upbeat and fairly happy in spite of being born with one leg much shorter than the other and missing a finger and toe. By the time I was 10, my leg was 3 inches shorter than the other, so I had corrective surgery. Doctors warned me not to play sports, but I played every game there was, and never once thanked God for protecting me. I knew he was there, but he felt distant. My father's death by heart attack when I was 18 relieved me of authority in my life. I drank and felt sorry for myself, and then became angry at God for giving me the deformities. When I was 24, drinking affected my marriage. My wife became pregnant. Oh, I got very anxious. What if our child was born with my deformities? Well, even though our baby son was healthy, I fell into depression. I tried going to church and reading the Bible, but my depression deepened. When my wife and mother suggested I check into a psychiatric hospital, I threw myself on God's mercy. One day while I was working and reciting Psalm 23, Christ suddenly became real to me. I prayed that night, asking him to be my Lord and Savior, and the depression lifted completely.
9: King David begins Psalm 23 with the statement, "The Lord is my shepherd. I shall not want." In the following verses, he describes scenarios of peace and triumph, but also of terror and heartache, traveling through the valley of the shadow of death. In this psalm, David describes the seasons he has lived through, from joy to sorrow, and back again. But there is a precursor to it all. As believers, we never walk the road of life alone. We have a protector and companion, a good shepherd. So no matter what comes our way, even if it feels like our life has been derailed, or it looks much different than we ever imagined, God is still with us, and we can dwell in the house of the Lord forever. Will you receive this truth today? Unshackled, the longest-running audio drama in history, airs on over 3,000 radio stations worldwide. 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
12: Hello, world. I'm Greg Patton. Stand by for news and stuff. My Christian friend, this is not how to do it. I think I will just close my eyes. No, let me put my head in the sand and it will all go away. This crazy mixed up world's what I'm talking about. But Christian, you cannot do that. No, you are on the front line. You are one of those pioneers heading out. You should be anyway. We need to represent the Lord Jesus Christ in the best way possible in the days ahead, and the enemy is striking. I wonder if he knows Jesus is coming soon. Listening daily to today's world, you know it's confused. It's a crazy mixed up world. Aren't you glad you're saved? You are saved, right? For whosoever shall call upon the name of the Lord shall be saved. For God so loved the world that he gave his only begotten Son. That's for you, my friend. Yeah. Are you a Christian? Have you been born again? It'll help make some sense of all of this nonsense in the world today. And yeah, you and I have got our marching orders. We've had them for some time, but it's getting real serious in America and around the world. Glad to be a Christian. Thank God for his holy word called the Bible and our ability to contact God any place, anytime through prayer, even with groanings that we don't understand. It's great to be a child of God. Do it today. We at Greg Patton Ministries will rejoice. What in the world is going on? He just keeps on winning. When was the last time he lost? Talking about the President of the United States, Donald J. Trump. I don't know if they'll make much of it today. It's supposed to be a big, big test for the President of the United States. Dateline Hebron, Kentucky. President Donald Trump on Tuesday scored another major victory in his revenge campaign against those GOP critics, further flexing his grip on the Republican Party. After a string of primary wins in recent weeks, Trump backed Ed Gallrain, a former Navy SEAL and Kentucky farmer, defeated the president's longtime antagonist, Thomas Massie from Kentucky. One of the most expensive campaigns in our history. Gallrain's nearly 10-point victory represents a major win for Trump's political operation today and pro-Israel allied groups who spent aggressively to unseat the sitting lawmaker. So it's a big deal. Speaking at his victory celebration, Gallrain thanked Trump for his support and emphasized, "My focus is on advancing the president's and the party's agenda to put America first and Kentucky always." They walk among us, and the stories are just so scary, sometimes almost unbelievable. He took his wife for a late-night meal at Denny's, and that was after she got off of Walmart shifts there. Then he shot her in the back and threw her off a bridge into a lake. A North Carolina man headed back to prison for decades, killed his wife, all because he wanted to escape their arranged marriage. Omar Matthew Abraham Daybreak, 37, sentenced to 25 to 31 years in prison for second-degree murder, 6 to 9 years for concealing the death of his wife. The sentences will run conclusively. Braybeck was originally facing a first-degree murder charge. A boater on August the 29th of 23 found her body in the Jordan Lake, which is 30 miles west of Raleigh, North Carolina. Authorities found shell casings, blood, and the victim's jewelry on a nearby bridge and determined that, Daybreak fatally shot his wife in the back and tossed her to the water below. They walk among us. Oh, my, wouldn't this be awful? Shooting and killing your son's girlfriend? Parents of an Auburn University graduate who police say was shot and killed by her boyfriend's dad weeks after landing her dream job in interior design have accused him and a yet-to-be-identified gunmaker in the wrongful death lawsuit. Whitney Robeson, a 22-year-old originally from Richmond, Virginia, died the evening of March the 7th after a gunshot tore through her upper chest at the home of her boyfriend and his dad. The shooting was initially reported as an accident, but with more information, they're now saying that it was murder. The defense says a tragic and terrible accident. My, oh my. Mental illness, demons, Dateline Donald in Florida. Sheriff's deputies arrested a 25-year-old man in connection with his dad's death. Sheriff's deputies say they found human remains at the home of Andre Beham Prada, 43. He lived there with his son, who's been arrested. Sheriff's deputies have yet to positively identify the remains. According to the arrest report, the arrested man sent a photo of his father's dead body to his mom, who lives in Germany. He then reportedly threatened to kill her after she contacted law enforcement. More teens in trouble stories this week. Three people stabbed on a Rhode Island beach yesterday as hundreds of teenagers packed the area. Beachgoers just fled everywhere. The three unidentified individuals sustained minor stab wounds were taken to a local hospital. It was just one of several disturbances breaking out of hundreds of people on the beach attempted to leave together. Teens out of control. What are the kids doing? A crowd of rowdy teenagers swarmed the Navy Yard waterfront in Washington over the weekend, the latest in a series of viral takeovers challenging cities. What should have been a great night of fun at the Navy Yard turned into something we're seeing too often in America now. What are the teens doing? It's a mind thing. And this is bizarre. A woman died after falling into an uncovered manhole. That was in Midtown Manhattan. The 56-year-old woman was found unconscious, unresponsive inside an uncovered manhole. Police responded to a 911 call for an aided person, arrived to find the woman inside the manhole within the confines of the Midtown North Precinct. The area is part of one of Manhattan's busiest shopping and tourist corridors. It's lined with luxury retailers. Out shopping, falling into a manhole, dying. What in the world? Word of caution, don't listen to those lying loonies on the left, all like Bernie Sanders. Bernie Sanders and most American socialists are very wealthy. Don't kid yourself. The lazy-bones senator, however, from Vermont and his demon-led cronies are demonizing billionaires. Andre Ocasio-Cortez said, I want to talk to you about, and this is the heritage of our country, because America was founded. You look at Thomas Jefferson writing to Madison in revolt of British aristocracy. The American Revolution was against the billionaires of their time, and we are declaring independence from such an extreme marriage of wealth and power, and the state that the voices of everyday people did not exist. Liar, liar, pants on fire, nutcase, go back to being a waitress at the restaurant, you loony tune. The opposite was true, lady. The billionaires, as she calls them, battled politicians like her, who wanted to run our lives from an ocean away. Yeah, we need to say they made America great. Who? The billionaires, you bozo. So you stop at the coffee shop and something's wrong with your order. You go back in and the next thing you know, you're dead. Wow, right here in Fort Wayne, Indiana, at a Tim Hortons, well-known Canadian coffee shop. What happened? Some gal goes back in to confront people because her order wasn't quite right. She actually started to accost a 17-year-old employee when the 20-year-old manager stepped in. The next thing, there's a brouhaha shoving one another. Both the lady with the problem and the manager on the floor wrestling. It was terrible. Police came. The elderly 75-year-old woman was taken to the hospital where she died immediately. Wow, you just never know, beloved. This is the day the Lord hath made. You better rejoice and be glad you're still alive. A coffee killing. Good grief, Charlie Brown. Well, this one is kind of surprising, and I think it surprised everyone. You hear me talk about, and it's in my latest book, Oh Say Can You See, The Rising Tide of Evil in America. Oh, I'd like to say wonderful things about our country and how things are going, but give me a break. I know you're familiar with Franklin Graham, Billy's son. Oh, I know you have. He stunned many political analysts and observers this past Sunday with his speech during President Donald Trump's Rededicate 250 prayer event at the National Mall. The Reverend Franklin Graham, the son of the late preacher there, Billy Graham, spoke of the pre-recorded video at the prayer event. And here you go. He described America as a country that has become morally rotten and completely sick with sin. He mentioned issues like transgenderism and the opening women's locker room to men as just two examples. And I would say, amen, amen. It sounds like Charlie Kirk. Wow, only the greatest. Yeah, he was just too much for those way over there. Why do we need to rededicate ourselves, Graham asked. When God sent the flood and destroyed the earth, it was because man's heart had become so evil and so violent. In the news, we see unimaginable violence. We hear about it on the radio. Murders and rapes and all kinds of unimaginable violence. Gee, I see why they were shocked. Video games. This is going to be a part of our new book, Hell's Gate. Video games are full of violence. We have an insatiable appetite in America for violence. Graham's comments came at a time when the Trump administration was receiving significant scrutiny for its handling of the war in Iran, including the president's multiple threats to annihilate the civilization over there. The Rededicate 250 event was billed as a historic gathering of Americans at the National Mall for worship and prayer and giving thanks for God's presence in our national life through 250 years of American history. Supposed to be a, what is all of that negative stuff? Where's Joel Osteen when we need him? Well, a lot of the lefty loonies jumped on that one. No mention of corruption, starting illegal wars, carpet bombing schools, funding genocide, building concentration camps, torturing people, destruction of the Constitution, kicking people out of health care, cutting free school meals, giving all the money to the rich people. It does sound like the left, doesn't it? Oh, my goodness, Franklin, you were right on target, my man. Isn't that something? I wonder what Donald thought of all of that and whether we'll ever hear from Franklin again. Well, did we lose another good one here? I used to watch this guy all the time when I first got saved. James Robinson. That's Trump's former spiritual advisor and Life Today host. He's dead at 82 years of age in heaven. It's with deep sadness that we share the passing of Reverend James Robinson, the beloved founder of Life Outreach International. James devoted his life to sharing the gospel, bringing hope and help and healing to those in need around the world. Life Outreach International's announcement came in a statement. Though we grieve this tremendous loss, we also celebrate a life faithfully lived in service of God and others. They did not disclose the cause of his death. 82, James Robinson. I wonder what this one is all about. Pizza Hut, already the number one pizza shop in the nation, is on a mission to inject 1990s nostalgia straight back into the veins of the Gen Xers and the Millennials. Hundreds of locations from coast to coast are being remodeled with red cups, stained glass lamps, old school salad bars, and Pac-Man games in an effort to make them look the way they did when things got started. Well, that's interesting. Not sure what this one's all about, but Minnesota became the first U.S. state to ban prediction markets, passing a law now that makes it a felony to host or even advertise them. Now, this one really fools me. 250 of the best places to live in America for this year and next. I mean, how do you know about next year? Anyway, it's out. And guess what? Two cities, number one, number two, are both in, oh, the great state of Indiana. The best places to live in America. Carmel, Indiana was first, and right behind was neighbor Fishers, Indiana. They were could be tied, really. Both are known as us commoners here as rather upper-class places, but yeah. A good value for the home, desirable place to live, strong job market, high quality of life, yada, yada, yada. Carmel, Fishers, Indiana. Top two cities in America. Isn't that great? Oh, and it's coming. The greatest spectacle in racing. The Indianapolis 500 at Speedway, Indiana. You know, there's many traditions that come immediately after winning the 500. Racing the car to victory lane, receiving a wreath, and then you're always handed that glass of it. Never thought anything about it, but the American Dairy Association announced that they give all the drivers their choice of milk. What? Of the 33 drivers that'll be racing this Memorial Day weekend, 25 said they'd go for whole milk, 7 wanted 2%, and 1 selected skim milk. So it's on hand. What do you want? Good, I don't know. Where's my Bible? Life 101, right after this. Well, on our live at 11, our church broadcast of me preaching every Sunday, I offered our paper on Name Your Sin. I've used it now for decades as a starter to find out if maybe there's some demonic control in the life of a person. And many of you have requested it. You can get in touch with me right here on the Facebook page. Message me or Greg Patton, 5300 Winchester Road, Fort Wayne, Indiana, 46819. I'm sure there's all kinds of ways to get in touch. We'll get that out to you, my friend. Big help, something you really need. Been so helpful to hundreds and hundreds of people. Just one more thing coming your way from Greg Patton Ministries. You know what? God has been so good to us that we want to help wherever we can. Thank you for being a part. Well, we talked about it yesterday. Someone who exhibits great endurance through all kinds of trials and annoyances or provocations. That's called patience. I shared with you personally yesterday, it's a big problem for me, always has been. I don't know if I'll ever win in this one. This whole thing applied to your life. How do you face overwhelming hardships? The expression of the patience of Job that we talked about yesterday started in James chapter 5, verse 10 and 11. Brothers and sisters, as an example of patience in the face of suffering, take the prophets who spoke in the name of the Lord. And as you know, we count as blessed those who have persevered. You have heard of Job's perseverance and have seen why the Lord finally brought about things as he did. The Lord is full of compassion and mercy. But this guy, Job, was something else. In the Old Testament, examples of patience, and Job somehow has been selected as the prime illustration for you and me. He was the example of a very patient man. I think Job's patience stands out because his story is very extreme. I mean, the amount of suffering that he endured. Job lost everything, his children, his money, all in a single day, covered with sores. His wife turned against him, his friends. I'm telling you, I don't see how it could get any worse than this. And yet there is God. And this example for us, as in all in the Bible, it can't be a man. It can't be the flesh. It is Holy Spirit-led. And I'm telling you, it's just an unbelievable story. If it weren't for the Bible and trusting God, I'd say, come on now. What did you do, Job?
13: He worked out of a divine power, just as we can do nothing of true significance apart from God and his power. Jesus could do nothing apart from the Heavenly Father. He drew all of his wisdom and all of his knowledge from God. Every bit of his energy and strength was the result of living, abiding in the Father's care. In other words, even when God wants you to be, well, resting and be still, we actually continue to be productive because we are abiding in him. It's important for believers to understand that he works this way in life. Are you the type of person who waits for God's instruction? Or do you find yourself wanting to ignore all the signs and just plow ahead? If you do, then you probably have taken some wrong turns in life, haven't you? Headed down some dead-end streets, maybe? Maybe you have even caught yourself racing toward a goal that turned out to be nothing more than dust and desire. God always has a reason for asking us to abide to him, to wait. He's not punishing you. He's preparing us for something much better than we would gain apart from him. Learning to sit still in the Lord's presence is anything but counterproductive, and it certainly is not boring. The secret for doing this is well found in our willingness to rest in his care. The secret for doing this well is found in our willingness to rest in God, in his care. It's the result of walking in step with his will and not to the beat of our own drum. And unless they are desires that God has given, not going to work very well. This involves a daily walk of faith where we say, Lord, everything within me this day wants to move forward, but I refuse. I'm committing myself to waiting on your timing for your best and for your will to be revealed. Again, how do I do that? I need to abide with patience. One of the first things we've got to do is back off from our personal desire and wait with patience on God. That's a big job. And then we need to abide in faith. At some point, we got to let go of our insecurities and fears and trust God, not only to keep us safe, but to bless us. And then we need to abide in confidence. The sovereign God of the universe loves you with an eternal love. In fact, no one loves you more than God. You can feel secure knowing that Whatever comes your way is something that God is going to use for yet a greater purpose. Romans 8:28. Abide in a quietness of spirit. Rest in God's care. Be still. Allow Him to take a lifetime, if needed, to mold you to what He wants you to be. Abide in joy. While happiness is based on circumstances, joy is eternal because it's based only on one thing, the unconditional love of God that never shifts or changes. And then how about abide in surrender? You don't have to rush here and there. No, you don't. Search for significance and opportunity in life. If you will rest in God's love and allow Him to teach you His ways, you're going to discover a sense of spiritual richness you never thought possible. And you just may be surprised. When you surrender your life to God, He answers every prayer. And not always the way you want, of course, but in ways that will bring tremendous hope and blessing to your life. So stop it. Stop rushing. Start abiding. The moment you surrender your worries and time and really your heart to God, that's the moment you really begin to abide in Him in this old world. Oh, has anyone asked you lately, if you died today, do you know that you would go to heaven? I pray so. For whosoever shall call upon the name of the Lord shall be saved. Remember, God said He gave His only begotten Son, that whosoever believeth in Him should not perish, but have everlasting life. You can have it today, my friend. Ask God to forgive you of your sin and invite Jesus Christ into your life. It'll be a change beyond belief. 2 Corinthians 5:17. Things really do become new. And finally, the neighbor said, hey, doesn't make any sense. He signed up for an exercise class, told to wear loose-fitting clothing. He said if he had loose-fitting clothing, he wouldn't have signed up. We're all bozos on this bus. And this one I remember from a little kid. Junebug, a summer horror story coming soon to a screen near you. That's true. And that's it. Another edition of Hello World. I'm your host, Greg Patton. It's a joy to come to you each day at this time, and we thank you for your listening every day. Tell a friend about the broadcast, please. 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
12: 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I am Greg Patton. 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
15: The storms of life hit hard. Winds of change, waves of difficulty, chaos. 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
8: 91.5, The Blessing Weather. I'm meteorologist Mike Cox. We will see clouds moving in this evening, and some scattered showers and storms will be developing as well. It'll be a low of 62 for in the morning, and then for the next few days, off and on rain shower chances. It should not be a washout anywhere in these next 3 days. But tomorrow, cloudy skies, good chance of rain and thunderstorms, highs near 80. Friday, cloudy skies, scattered showers, maybe a thunderstorm, and a high of 78. For Saturday, more clouds and scattered showers and a high near 80. 91.5, The Blessing.
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17: In the event you take time to check the definition of the word Thanksgiving in your dictionary, you'll find the following. Part of speech, a noun, derivation. From the Anglo-Saxon word thank, meaning 1. The act of rendering thanks, especially to God. 2. A prayer expressing gratitude. 3. a public acknowledgement or celebration of divine goodness or mercies, a day set aside for making this possible. Wilford Peterson, however, is not fully convinced that the lexicographers got it right. He thinks that the real Thanksgiving is thanksliving, whereby you go beyond the verbal expression of gratitude and demonstrate it by your life. Let me quote him. "The art of thanksgiving is thanksliving. It is gratitude in action. It is thanking God for your talents and abilities by accepting them as obligations to be invested for the common good. It is thanking God for all that men and women have done for you by doing things for others. It is thanking God for opportunities by accepting them as a challenge to achievement. It is thanking God for happiness by striving to make others happy. It is thanking God for beauty by helping to make the world more beautiful. It is thanking God for inspiration by trying to be an inspiration to others. It is thanking God for health and strength by the care and reverence you show your body. It is thanking God for the creative ideas that enrich life by adding your own creative contributions to human progress. It is thanking God for each new day by living it to the fullest. It is thanking God by giving hands, arms, legs, and voice to your thankful spirit. It is adding to your prayer of thanksgiving, acts of thanksgiving," end quote. It is all of this, plus a great deal more. If you want to discover the importance of thanksgiving, take your Bible and a concordance and check the number of references to the word thanksgiving, and you will discover how great an importance God attaches to the attitude of the heart, as well as our actions, which demonstrate gratitude for all that He has done. In Canada, the United States, Liberia, and several other nations, a day is set aside as a holiday for thanksgiving. But if thanksgiving belongs to any group of people on the face of the earth, it should be the children of God who recognize the bountiful blessings of their Heavenly Father. The prophet Amos spoke of a sacrifice of thanksgiving. "Our food is to be received with thanksgiving," wrote Paul to Timothy. Old Testament feasts were begun with prayer and thanksgiving. "All this is for your benefit," wrote Paul, "so that the grace that is reaching more and more people may cause thanksgiving to overflow to the glory of God." The psalmist wrote that we are to enter into His gates with thanksgiving and His courts with praise, which means when you enter the sanctuary of prayer, be it the church or your bedroom, begin by praising and thanking God for what He's done. "In everything, give thanks," wrote Paul to the Thessalonians, "for this is God's will in Christ Jesus concerning you." A constant attitude of gratitude should be a reflection of your joy, knowing that the bountiful blessings that you have received are not the result of what you deserve, but rather the result of God's great goodness and mercy. The person who is really thankful begins to live it out. As someone put it, "In gratitude for your own good fortune, you must render in return some sacrifice of your life for others." Yes, thanksgiving is thanksgiving.
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1: Hello, and welcome once again to Exploring Bible Prophecy. In today's program, we're going to pick up in the book of 1 John, the book of 1 John, and this is point number one. You'll find these scriptures listed on your worksheet. Point number one in our current teaching series, the important prophecy terms that we are comparing and contrasting. There's seven sets of prophetic terms that we're going to be looking into to get a deeper understanding of the difference between these terms, because it's fairly common for people to just read through their Bible and read things like the day of Christ and the day of the Lord, and they figure, well, Christ and Lord are the same thing. So that's the same person, I should say. So it must be the same, have the same meaning, and they have quite different meanings. Then you look at things like the gospel of the kingdom and the gospel of grace. I mean, I was just listening to a radio program here in the last week where a very thoughtful theologian was talking about sharing the gospel in difficult times. And he said, you know, our job is to get the gospel out to the world. And then he went to the passage that said, here it says that the gospel of the kingdom will be preached in the whole world, and then the end will come. Well, he says, that's our goal. Well, actually, the gospel of the kingdom is not being preached right now properly because Jesus is not here. Jesus came at his first coming preaching the gospel of the kingdom, because if you have a kingdom, you have to have a king, and Jesus was the promised, Old Testament promised king and Messiah that had come to Israel. And in the beginning of his ministry, he preached the gospel of the kingdom. I'm here if you will just accept me. And then, of course, we find later on that in his ministry, Jesus was denied as being the king and the Messiah that had been prophesied to Israel in the Old Testament. So there's a point in time, and we'll get into the details of that when we get to point number three, which is the gospel of the kingdom in our worksheet, and we'll see where he transitions his ministry from preaching the gospel of the kingdom, which he was preaching to Israel, and then he switches over to the gospel of the gospel of grace, or for another term you don't hear too often, but gospel of personal salvation. And that's what he started preaching for the church. So during the church age, which is what we're going to talk about in our Q&A today, the church age is basically from Acts chapter 2 until the rapture of the church. And then the church is not a entity, if you will, on the earth when God turns his attention back to Israel. And it's during the tribulation that he turns his attention back to Israel and again preaches the gospel of the kingdom. Because in order to have a kingdom, you have to have a king. And who's getting ready to come? Jesus is getting ready to come back the second time. And Israel has an uncanny habit of not getting it right the first time. They get it right the second time. It seems that's true over and over again with those people. They're God's people, but that's the way they have acted in their self-will. And they will see Jesus come back as the promised king, and he will set up his kingdom, his millennial kingdom. So to use the term gospel of the kingdom, preaching the gospel of the kingdom today during the church age is not biblically correct. Today, it's the gospel of grace, the gospel of personal salvation. So it's just an example of what we can look forward to as we look at what I believe is a very important need to understand the distinctions between these seven sets of terms, and I'm sure there's others. And if you can think of others that you think are important for us to know, you can send me an email at steve@whcbradio.org, and I'd be glad to share it here on the program on the air. So let's get back to point number one, and as the announcer has pointed out, you can get this worksheet by going to the radio station here, to their webpage, whcbradio.org, and looking for Exploring Bible Prophecy. Look for that icon, the little miner with his pickaxe, as he's exploring Bible prophecy, and click on it. It'll take you to our specific page for Exploring Bible Prophecy, and there you can click on any particular week that you need to get the worksheet for and pull that up. And as we go through from week to week, for instance, week three, we'll have weeks two and one cumulative. So the further you go along, the more you'll get all the scriptures. But whatever, however you wish to use it, I would highly recommend it because we've got a lot of scriptures. If you've been with us for a while, you know that if anything, we have there's no such thing as overloading scripture, I don't think, because every scripture is precious because it's God-breathed. But we have a lot of scriptures because I think it's important that we use the Bible to understand any particular point and only turn to man's writings as a second or third option, but certainly never the first option. So we are in 1 John, and I wanted to, I said we would get into 2 John, but I want to go back because in order to understand 2 John, and what I want to point out there is I have to show you a couple of verses that we've already read in 1 John. So if you would, in your Bibles, start looking for 1 John, and that's towards the end of your Bible. If you get into the big book of Hebrews, then you keep working to the right there, and you'll find James, and then you'll find 1 and 2 Peter. And when you get through 1 and 2 Peter, the next book is going to be 1 John. We were in 1 John chapter 3 in our last couple of programs, and I wanted to point out a term that was used because it'll help us in understanding 2 John. And in 1 John chapter 3, verse 7, it says, "Little children, make sure no one deceives you." And you see that a lot in the New Testament. The Old Testament is as God was interacting with Israel as well. But certainly in the New Testament, we read a lot about don't be deceived. And the reason that's done is because there's so much false information out there, false information that comes from apparently righteous people. In fact, he even makes the point here, doesn't he? In verse 7, "Little children, make sure no one deceives you. The one who practices righteousness is righteous, just as he is righteous." So he's saying that the righteousness of a person will come out, whereas somebody who is feigning or faking righteousness, their works, their fruit, if you will, their actions, their deeds will actually at some point in time out them. But there are people, even people in our churches today, perhaps sitting next to you in the pew, that give the appearance of being a righteous person, but their lifestyle and so forth does not match it. But they can tell you some very convincing, quote-unquote, facts about the Bible, which are really not facts, but could be at best half-truths. And in order not to fall for that, not to be caught up in these ear-tickling phrases and terms and concepts that get you to move away from Christ, to move away from God, and actually ultimately get into the ways of darkness and of Satan, that can and does happen, unfortunately. So the admonition here in 1 John chapter 3, verse 7 is, don't be deceived. Make sure no one deceives you. So I want to get that term deceived out there because we're going to see that here in a few moments in 2 John. Then further on I want to take you to 1 John chapter 5, and this is where we finished up last program in our Q&A. And in 1 John chapter 5, it says in verse 20, "And we know that the Son of God has come." And I want to emphasize that. We know that the Son of God has come. When did he come? He came 2,000 years ago. He came the first time to set up his kingdom, and Israel denied him. So he's gone back to heaven, and he will stay in heaven until Israel professes him as the one who comes in the name of the Lord. And that's the admonition he gives Israel, and you can actually find that in the book of Matthew, chapter 23, and it's verse 39. And Jesus specifically says, "You, Israel, will not see me again until you say, 'Blessed is he who comes in the name of the Lord.'"

for Israel to make that statement? The tribulation. They're going to have to be brought to their literal and figurative knees during that horrible time called the tribulation. And there's going to be a remnant of Israelites in the nation of Israel, or around the world, actually, that will come to a saving knowledge of Jesus Christ. And then Jesus says, I will come back. So he will not come back until that happens. But we know, because we believe that Jesus Christ is the Son of God. We believe the death, burial, and resurrection of Jesus Christ. So therefore, we can confidently agree with verse 20. It says, and we know that the Son of God has come and has given us understanding so that we may know him who is true. So there's that deceit. Do not be deceived. Well, if we know Jesus, if we know him through the word, then there's a very good chance that we will not be deceived, because we have the truth. And the way people deceive you is because they assume you do not know the truth. You know, I've had my wife and I both at different times have answered the front door. And as you may have very well had the same experience, there are people there at the front door with big smiles on their face, and they want to talk to you about a false religion. And they assume that you do not know your Bible. And it's been our personal experience that when they come to the door, we recognize them right away for who they are, and we start sharing the good news with them from the Bible, and we've actually had them say, oh, you know your Bible, and they turn around and leave. Because Satan hates the truth. False religions hate the truth of the Bible, and they prey on people that they pray. They prey on people that they pray do not know the word, so that they can deceive them. So do not be deceived. We are not deceived, because we know that the Son of God has come. Now, as that is a backdrop, I now want us to turn the page in your Bible to the next book, which is 2 John. Remember that John wrote John, 1st, 2nd, 3rd John, and Revelation. So he was the second most prolific writer of the New Testament. And I want us to go to 2nd John, which is just 13 short verses, kind of like a Jude. And I want us to go to verse 7. And if you look on your worksheets there, we're going to read verses 7 through 11. Now pay attention here, because I'm guessing that a lot of you listening right now have had this experience. And I want you to see, because it might surprise you, what God says versus what we do, because we want to share the good news with people. And God is saying, I want you to share the good news too, but I want you to know there's some restrictions. So let's look at 2 John, and let's look at verse 7. For many deceivers have gone out into the world, those who do not acknowledge Jesus Christ as coming in the flesh. This is the deceiver and the antichrist. And of course, that's a lowercase a antichrist. Satan has antichrists available at any time, because he is a created being like you and I are. Satan is a created being. He does not have the omniscient power, the all-knowing power that God the Father has, God the Son, God the Holy Spirit. So he has to plan for whenever Jesus might be coming back, because the last thing Satan wants is for Jesus to come back, because we know from the scriptures that when Jesus comes back, Satan knows that the individual, Jesus Christ, the Son of God, is back on the earth, and he will kill Satan. He will destroy Satan. Satan doesn't want to be destroyed. He wants to do everything he can from keeping Jesus from coming back to the earth, because this is Satan's earth. Satan got it when Adam and Eve lost dominion of the earth in the garden with the fall. So that's what's happening here is, there are deceivers out there that are trying to distort the truth, the word of God, the truth of God. And it says that these are the people that deny that Jesus came in the flesh. And I bring that point up because I take you

0: back to 1 John, where we said, we know that the Son of God came in the flesh. But these are people that are deceiving us, saying he didn't come in the flesh. So watch what it says here, verse 8. We're in 2 John, and we're in verse 8 of the one chapter. Watch yourselves, that you do not lose what we have accomplished, but that you may receive a full reward. So they're saying, persevere, persevere to the end, that you might receive a full reward. When do you receive your rewards? You receive them as a believer at the Bema seat. You notice it doesn't say that you might be saved. You're already saved. You can't lose your salvation. What you have to look forward to are your rewards. So they're saying, watch yourself that you do not lose. In other words, don't stumble. Don't start becoming lazy and moving away from God, moving away from God's word, but stay strong, stay perseverant. Look what verse 9 says. Anyone who goes too far and does not abide in the teaching of Christ does not have God. The one who abides in the teaching, he has both the Father and the Son. Verse 10, if anyone comes to you and does not bring this teaching, what is this teaching? That Jesus Christ came in the flesh, that it's the teachings of Christ that we should be focused on, and if you have the teachings of Christ, you have God. If you don't, then you don't have the Father or the Son. And if anybody comes to you and does not bring this teaching, look what it says. Do not receive him into your house, and do not give him a greeting. For the one who gives him a greeting participates in his evil deeds. So do you understand that? I preface this by talking about the experiences where my wife and I, either together or a lot of times individually, depending on the circumstances, have gone to the front door, and there are people there that are preaching that Jesus Christ did not come in the flesh. In other words, they do not recognize Jesus Christ as the Son of the living God. In fact, I've actually had cute little girls, in this one particular case, just look me in the eye and say, yes, Jesus and Satan are brothers. These are people who do not bring the truth of God's word, and it says, do not receive them into your house. And there have been occasions, I've got to believe, with all of us, where we've thought, oh, here's an opportunity to share the gospel with them. Please come into my house, and let's sit down. Can I give you some coffee or tea or water and so forth, and let's talk. And of course, you find out that they are not interested in anything you have to say because they're so focused on their false gospel. Well, it says, don't do that, because if you are a believer in Jesus Christ as the head of the household, and surely if your family is as well, but if you are the head of the household, you have a spiritual protective umbrella over your house, over your family, because of your faith. And I'm speaking to the head of the household. If you bring these people in, it says you are participating in their evil deeds. Another way to look at it is what you allow, you teach. So we need to be very careful when we are confronted with the opportunity to talk with people who have these false religions. Do it on the front doorstep. Do not bring them into your house. Or if you do, you are participating in their evil deeds. Okay, we're going to continue on with our study. We're going to get into some real meaty passage here in Matthew chapter 16 in our next teaching portion. But right now we want to go to our Q&A portion, as we do with every program. And we want to continue on with a question that came from Rich, having to do with the Holy Spirit being removed from the earth during the tribulation. Because when the church is raptured out, right before the tribulation begins, the Holy Spirit indwells the church. So the inference is that there's no Holy Spirit on the earth. And if there's no Holy Spirit on the earth, how can the tribulation saints be saved? And he references specifically Revelation 20, verse 4. And we've been going through looking at the triune Godhead. We looked at God the Father interacting with man. And of course, he only did that at the beginning of Genesis, and he'll do it again at the end of Revelation. the two times in the Bible when there was no sin in the world, because that's the only time God can interact directly with man himself, God himself with man, because man's in his fallen state. And man cannot be in the presence of God in his fallen state. God will not allow that. So God has interacted with man in a variety of ways since the fall of man. And we went through that. We looked at the second component of the triune Godhead, which is Jesus. And we saw through the Old Testament that Jesus interacted with man in his pre-incarnate form, which is called the angel of the Lord, the angel of the Lord. There are other angels that are listed over and over, and we see both of them, both aspects in Genesis 18. When we looked at that, verses 1 through 3, then we looked at 17 through 22, and then we looked at Genesis 19, 1. That helped us to understand that these three men that came to Abram, two were angels, and the third was the angel of the Lord, which was also referred to as the Lord. And he did that in several ways. And, of course, God interacted through the Shekinah glory and the tabernacle and the temple and so forth. But in terms of man interacting or a man-like form interacting, it was the angel of the Lord that did that a lot throughout the Old Testament. Then, of course, the flesh aspect of Jesus came to us 2,000 years ago and dwelt among men in his fleshly form as Jesus Christ for those 33 and a half years. And then he was taken to heaven and the Holy Spirit was given to us to indwell the church. Those who believe Jesus Christ, the Holy Spirit indwelt. And that's been going on since Acts 2, which is Pentecost. So then we transition to what's going on now, and we want to move actually towards to the period of time, and we don't know when this is going to be because it's preceded by the rapture, which we do not know when this is going to happen. We're just eagerly awaiting for the rapture. But we want to go to the period of the tribulation, which is really the focus of Rich's question is, does the Holy Spirit... How does the Holy Spirit act during the tribulation? And we identified three groups that are involved with the general period of time of the seven-year tribulation. And one of those is the church. That's why I say general time, because the church is actually on the earth and has been for approximately 2,000 years from Pentecost, and will be taken to heaven at the rapture. And then... that's when the tribulation starts, because the church cannot be on the earth during the tribulation, and the Bible tells us that over and over again. So the church is involved, and we want to talk about the church and the Holy Spirit. Then we want to talk about the Gentiles and the Jews that are on the earth during the tribulation. So Gentiles and Jews on the earth during the tribulation, and how the Holy Spirit interacts with them in their unrighteous state. And we finished our Q&A at the end last time talking about 1 Corinthians chapter 10, 1 Corinthians 10, verse 32, where Paul specifically delineates these three groups. He talks about the Greeks or Gentiles, the Jews, and the Church of God. So those are the three groups that are in the world today. And the Gentiles and the Jews that are unrighteous will go through the tribulation. So the passage, back to Rich's question, the passage in 2 Thessalonians that Rich referred to deals with the church. So this is the first of these three groups, deals with the church. And as we've said, the church is composed of both Gentiles and Jews. But the specific difference is these Gentiles and Jews have accepted Jesus Christ as Lord and Savior. And these people will be raptured off the earth before the tribulation begins. And I know there's discussion around the Greek and whether or not they're just protected and separated in a part of the earth. No, it says they are taken off. They will be raptured off. And of course, we have the wonderful rapture passages that tell us exactly that we will be taken off the earth. We will be snatched, as it were, off the earth. And a key distinguishing feature of the church is the indwelling of the Holy Spirit in each believer. And again, as we've said over and over again, this indwelling of the church began at Pentecost in Acts chapter 2, and it concludes at the rapture. So it's a specific, finite period of time in which the church exists on the earth in the plan of God. Then after the rapture, no one can join the church. The church becomes fixed in number. There's no one after the rapture that can join the church. There is no birthing of children, if you will, offspring of the church once the church is raptured in their glorified bodies. And let's go to Luke chapter 2 very quickly just to see a point there about that, that the writer Luke tells us in Luke chapter 20, and let's look at verse 35. And it says in Luke chapter 20, actually for context, let's go to verse 34. Jesus said to them, "The sons of this age marry and are given in marriage." Verse 35. "But those who are considered worthy to attain that age," the next age, "and the resurrection from the dead, neither marry nor are given in marriage, for they cannot even die anymore, because they are like angels, and the sons of God, and are sons of God, being sons of the resurrection." So there you see the term Son of God, and you see that it's the church that, once it's resurrected in its glorified body, will not marry, nor give in marriage, nor will have children. It's a fixed entity called the church. We will continue this, talking about the church, in our next Q&A. So in the meantime, remember, if we don't talk again, I'll be seeing you in the air.
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6: Soul care is birthed out of the six rhythms that Jesus himself practiced to fill up during his time here on earth. And if Jesus himself understood that he had human capacity and he had to honor that human capacity, though he was fully God, he was fully man, how much more do we have to have the humility to say, I have a human capacity and I need to honor that?
5: Wow, that is an important reminder for us today. This is Focus on the Family with Jim Daly, and we're so glad that Deborah Falada is back with us to continue the conversation, offering thoughts like you just heard. We're looking forward to hearing more from her about self-care and how to do that well as a believer. Your host is Focus President and author Jim Daly, and I'm John Fuller.
7: John, last time Deborah began describing some life-giving habits that we as Christians particularly should engage, and they're outlined from Scripture. I was really enthralled with it. Uh-huh. I mean, thinking about how Jesus modeled the things that we should be doing, including nourishing our bodies, making sure we get the right amount of sleep, filling our own well so we could fill the well of others, mm-hmm. right? That yeah. is a deeply spiritual message. And I'm looking forward to getting back to today, and we're going to cover the next three out of her great book, Soul Care.
5: It's a terrific resource, and the full title of the book is Soul Care: Find Life-Giving Rhythms, Live Restored, Avoid Burnout, and Discover Unspeakable Joy. 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
7: And we started this conversation last time, so if you missed it, get a hold of us. We can get an audio copy to you, or you go to the website, download it that way, or the mobile app
5: is terrific. Is yeah, it's a got good the whole way to library do it. There.
7: So that's what I typically listen is mm-hmm. Through the app. Deborah, welcome back. Good to have you here.
6: Good to be back as always.
7: It's so fun. I got to brag on your beautiful family because they came with you this time, and I think it's the first time you've been here several times.
6: Yeah, I've been here a lot. This is their first time in Colorado Springs, and especially at Focus on the
7: Family. Give them a shout out. Give them the first names and say hi to them because
6: yes,
7: that's fun.
6: I have with me Ella, my oldest, then Elijah, Ezra, and Ethan. And of course, my husband's here with us too.
7: That is so good that you guys came out together. All right. We talked about some of the rhythms last time. You identified six rhythms or lifestyle choices in your book and how Jesus modeled these for us. Quickly, what are the six rhythms? And we'll jump into what I think will be four.
6: Number three. Yeah. The first is nourish our bodies and how we can honor our bodies with a proper nutrition, hydration, and movement, just like Jesus did, taking care of our temples. The second one is about rest and making sure that we trust God when we lay down and sleep and realize that we can only do what we can do and our body needs to be energized by rest and how important that is in being a healthy person. The third one is protect, and it talks about setting healthy boundaries like Jesus did. Sometimes we think of Jesus as someone who always said yes, but that's not actually the case. The fourth one is connect, to make sure that we are engaging in life-giving relationships. The fifth one, which I'm excited to talk about, is savor. And it's about enjoying life and being present in it. And then the sixth one is tune in. Be aware of what's going on underneath the surface of your life emotionally.
7: You know, I'm going to go back to something from last time because you sparked a thought for me when it comes to rest. The level of anxiety and depression in the country right now, especially North America, all of us, is so high, particularly in young people. The idea that we need to be okay with what happened today and trust God is so critical.
6: You're right.
7: I mean, to trust God, to say, okay, Lord, I'm going to lay my head on the pillow tonight, and whatever is, and I believe in you, I trust in you fully. That should give you a good night's sleep.
6: Yeah, I think the higher our level of trust, the easier it is for us to rest. And if that's not the case, like we talked about earlier, struggling with insomnia, that means there must be something going on underneath the surface that I need to identify and deal with.
7: Mm-hmm. Let's move to protect, which is that next one. You did some research for the book that caught you by surprise, how people viewed boundaries as a bad thing.
6: Yeah.
7: Because, you know, there is no literature psychologically. I'm thinking of the book Boundaries by our good friends.
6: Right.
7: Boundaries are a good thing. Why do we say or think they're bad things?
6: I think we have an unhealthy definition, a wrong definition of boundaries. We just assume that boundaries just means saying no to people in need. And we assume that Jesus didn't have boundaries because he always said yes. And good Christians should always say yes. We shouldn't say no. But that's not actually the case, first and foremost, and that's not how Jesus lived. When I look through the gospel, through the lens of soul care, I was shocked at how frequently Jesus said things like, no, and not yet. It's not my time. No, I'm not going to do it this way. I'm actually going to do it this way. No, I'm not going to go to that town. I'm going to go to the next town. He wasn't under the obligation of man. His number one priority was to do what God has called him to do. And when I think of boundaries, I think of the word protect, because it's the way that we protect our calling, what God has called us to do. So it's a really important part of being healthy.
7: Let me make sure we have this in a practical way. I can remember Jean when she was at UC Davis, she was doing a chemistry degree pre-vet and, you know, had a load that she was carrying, and she was going to a church there, and the pastor had asked her if she could run the children's ministry. And when she looks back on it, she felt like she couldn't say no. And she was young, and she said, you know, today I could. But I took on so much, and it almost destroyed, you know, her ability to do well in school,
6: right?
7: Which was the main thing. And I guess the question there in that example is, how do we develop that backbone to be able to say no? Because it feels contrary to a Christian attitude of kindness and always being available for people.
6: Right.
7: We give that the letter grade of an A. If you're right. acting that way, you're an A Christian. And if you turn people down, you're actually a C Christian. Speak to that need to say no.
6: Yeah. I think it's important to address the underlying belief system that we talked about in the last conversation. Why do you feel like you can't say no? What is the underlying belief system there? Maybe I feel like it's wrong. Maybe I believe that it's my job to fix the problem, and that if I don't do it, nobody else will. Because that underlying belief system will keep you saying yes to so many things till your plate gets so heavy that it breaks. Yeah. We have to realize that every time we say yes to something, we are automatically saying no to something else because we have human capacity. So it's not just about saying yes to everything and everyone. It's about prayerfully considering what God and God alone wants us to say yes
7: to. Let me ask you this question. When you place that boundary around your heart, it's a positive. I think so many of us, and I put myself right there with Gene. I'm not pointing that out. I think we all learn over time to not simply be people pleasers,
6: right,
7: but to put those boundaries. I think it comes with maturity and sanity. But speak to that idea of protecting your own heart so that you have more for other people.
6: I have to sneak this quote in from a friend of mine who's a counselor. She said, behind every people pleaser was usually once a parent pleaser, where we grew up in a situation where we had to just constantly make sure our parents were okay because there was addictions, there was chaos, there was unhealthy expectations put on us. Mm. And you kind of start living out of that cycle of pleasing people, saying yes to more and more. What happens though is you run out of energy. I worked with a woman in counseling just recently who said yes to everything and everyone at work. But then when she walked through the doors of her home, she was so depleted that she had nothing left to give to her husband and children. And she was feeling bad about it. Like, I want to give them more, but I can't. And the reality is she had to start prioritizing and realize that all the things she said yes to were her saying no to her family in different ways, because we have limited human capacity. No one of us is a superhero that can go above and beyond. Jesus himself, who is fully God, yet fully man, honored his human capacity and said no so that he could reserve his energy for what God had called him to do.
7: I think that's hard for many of us as believers to even comprehend that the Lord, he knew there were sick people in the next town over, or
6: right.
7: what have you, but he couldn't do it all. I mean, I guess that's the conflict. He could have, but chose to protect that time and to make decisions that he needed to make for his own soul care. I mean, it's weird to talk about God and his own soul care. It feels uncomfortable, actually. But he did say no.
6: He did say no.
7: And he did pass by people. And, you know, it's hard to even imagine, why would God do that?
6: He was limited by choice in his human body and his human capacity. Mm. And I think he wanted to model to us what it looks like to live fully as human beings. He was fully God, yet fully man, and he modeled for us so well what it looks like to care for our souls and stay filled up.
7: Moving to the next rhythm, being connected. That can mean a lot of things.
6: Yeah.
7: How do you define being connected biblically? What does that look like?
6: Being intentional with life-giving relationships. One of the most exciting things about studying the Gospels as I was writing Soul Care was watching Jesus be a really good friend. Mm. You know, before he chose the disciples, the friends that he would say yes to. Think of all the people that wanted to rub elbows with Jesus, right? Mm-hmm. But he decided to focus in on the 12. And before he chose the 12, he spent the night in prayer. How often do we pray about our friends and the type of people that we should bring in close to our lives, the type of people that God wants us to invest in? But Jesus was a really good friend. He was intentional with his friendships. He was intentional about giving and also receiving. Remember in the garden when he said to his disciples, here's what I need you to do for me. Stay awake and pray. Not only did he give to his friends, but he also allowed himself to receive from his friends. So we can learn a lot from Jesus and how he engaged in life-giving relationships.
7: You know, you mentioned in Soul Care, Genesis 2:18, where God says it's not good for man to be alone and creates woman. I've never really stepped back to think about the tenderness of that. And it's such a more beautiful, poetic way to think of God's heart for us.
6: I know.
7: That he saw that and he remedied that.
6: He sees our needs sometimes before we see them. And he offers us ways, healthy ways, to fill those needs. I think the next step is for us to be able to see our needs and then have the humility to receive what he's offered us to meet those needs in healthy ways.
7: You know, so often today we think of independence, especially again in North America, you know, we are heritages, we forge through the forests and we, you know, manifest destiny and all those things, you know. And it's kind of ingrained in the culture. But that pioneering spirit and the loneliness of it, being out there at the edge of the spear, you might say, isn't a great place for a human being, because God created us for a relationship. And in your research, you found some evidence that being alone is not a healthy place to be.
6: It was almost scary to look at some of the research that showed that feeling lonely on a regular basis was almost as dangerous to your health as smoking a pack of cigarettes a day. Because ultimately, the high levels of cortisol, the stress, lead to different types of disease. And so it was really fascinating to realize the effect that loneliness has on our physical body. And I think it goes back to the fact that God sees our needs. He knows it is not good for man to be alone. He knows that two are better than one. But I think it's easy for us, especially when we've been hurt, to push people away, to put up a wall and armor up. Instead of softening our hearts and realizing that how we protect ourselves is with boundaries, not with a wall to keep ourselves safe. So I ask you to really consider, who are those life-giving relationships in your life? And if you don't have them, prayerfully consider what it might look like to invite some people into your inner circle so that you can engage in life-giving relationships, because God knows you need them and they're healthy for your soul.
5: 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We're talking about some of the core concepts in her book, Soul Care. 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
7: Deborah, you describe your mom as a servant-hearted person. I think we all know people like that. Maybe we perceive ourselves to be that kind of person, servant-hearted. But you admitted that you weren't kind of wired that way, and you had to learn to do that. One, describe that affirmation of maybe having a deficit and then overcoming it. How did you process that, seeing your mom maybe wanting to be more like your mom, or what was it?
6: Yeah, it is interesting. I've kind of concluded that when you grow up being served to that level, I have a Middle Eastern mom, she loves to serve. You kind of get used to being served. And then when you're asked to serve others, it's like, I don't have that muscle quite yet, because it's atrophied over the years. But I've realized that in maintaining relationships, healthy relationships, you have to give and receive.
7: Yeah.
6: And so for me, I love to give in the ways of emotional connection, helping people emotionally through advice, through counsel, through prayer. But sometimes there's a physical need. Hey, can you drive me to the airport? And as much as I don't love to do those things, I have realized that you have to meet your friends where they're at, and you have to meet them with their needs.
0: Yeah.
6: Whether or not it's something that you're good at, gifted at, or something you want to do, life-giving relationships require a level of sacrifice.
7: You know, Deborah, this is a delicate question, and I'm not sure you covered it in the book, but I'm feeling it, observing women particularly, and some of the challenge 30, 40-something women are having today to try to be everything. I mean, you're a psychologist, your husband's a doctor, you have beautiful kids, it seems like you're doing it all. And I have a heart for women who are trying to be kind of the traditional wife and mother, yet in an era where professional development is so valued.
6: Right.
7: How does a healthy Christian woman balance all these things, not lean into worldly feminism and be the person that God needs her to be or wants her to be?
6: I love that you ask that question, because that's something that I'm passionate about and have had to learn along the way. And I think it starts with tweaking the belief system that you have to do it all. Because that is not a reality. Number one, you cannot do it all. Number two, you can only do what God has called you to do. And, you know, even looking at my life from the outside in, you would think, oh, she does all this and kids and life and homeschool and travel. But I have set up so many boundaries because I know my human capacity. I know my limits. And what's been amazing is as I have pulled back from different things, as I have said, I can't do this. I could only do this much. I am unable to do this. I have watched God take the small loaves and fish that I have and multiply it in ways that I could have never on my own. And it builds your faith, because you know when you focus on the things that he's called you to do and you focus on staying healthy and honoring him in that way, he's like, I got the rest. I will take care of the rest. You just do what I've called you to do and don't believe the lie that you have to do it all.
7: Yeah.
6: And so, you know, I feel like I'm living proof that God takes the little that you have and he multiplies it.
7: So that servant-hearted, connected attitude, let's move to the next one, this tuning in to your inner world. Describe what that means.
6: There's so much of life that's happening underneath the surface. You know, human beings are like a volcano, and we have all of this pressure building underneath the surface of our life, all of this stress, these expectations, these feelings. And our tendency is to ignore them and shove them away and just keep living our life. But when we do that, this pressure, just like a volcano, has to find the point of least resistance, and it will come out if we don't deal with it. And usually it comes out in an unhealthy way, because the point of least resistance is usually something like rage, anger, relationship conflict, addictions, depression, anxiety. In Soul Care, I talk a lot about how Jesus had so many different feelings that he addressed in Scripture. He not only felt the feelings, he responded to them. So it's not that feelings are bad or good, healthy or unhealthy, as we sometimes think. All feelings are a signal, and we're responsible for recognizing them and responding in healthy ways.
7: This sounds a little more complicated, perhaps, than the others, and that's why we need to spend a few minutes on this. You had an example in Soul Care about a man who believed he was a burden to others. I feel like that is really attributable to a lot of women, too, that, you know, they don't want to be a burden, so they don't talk about what they're really going through. We all do that. Doesn't matter what gender we are. Describe that story, and how is that belief impacting his life, and how do we apply that to our own lives and identify, whoops, we might be in that same spot?
6: Yeah, sometimes we think that sharing our feelings with others is going to weigh them down, rather than realizing this is a point of intimacy. When you connect with people on that level, you're inviting them into your life in a unique way. You're inviting them into an intimate relationship rather than a superficial one. And so, but here's what it starts with. It starts with us being aware of our own emotions. I think step two is finding people to share what's going on inside of us, people that are going to help us. But we can't do that if we're not aware of what we're feeling to begin with.
7: Right.
6: I can't tell you how many people in the counseling office come in and I say, okay, let's talk about what are some feelings that are coming up in that situation. And so many people will right away say, I don't know, because they haven't had the time, the effort, the language. They might not even have the language to begin really thinking through that. And to know that Jesus himself felt all of these different feelings. He felt sorrow. He felt anger. He felt gratitude. He felt compassion. He felt agony. He felt so many different things. And he stopped to recognize the feeling and then express it and do something about it.
7: And it's so good. And it takes effort. It seems that's the battle in life.
6: Yes.
7: It's in our marriages. It's in our parenting. Just give these things some thought, especially through a scriptural lens.
6: Right.
7: If we can do that, I think the answers from the Lord are very plain to see. It's just our ability to see them.
6: Proverbs 20 verse 5 tells us that the purposes of a person's heart, what's going on underneath the surface of our life, are like deep waters, but a person of insight draws them out. It takes work to draw out the waters underneath the surface of your life, but a person of insight, they can see what's going on inside, and it takes practice, it takes work. It's like a muscle. We have to develop it. Otherwise, when you don't use it, you lose it.
7: Right. I know that. Let's go to the last one in our last few minutes here, savor.
6: That's now, my favorite one.
7: I'm going to say, yeah, that sounds good. It sounds tasty.
6: I know.
7: Savor, what does that mean in the context of soul care?
6: Savor life. Be present in this life that God has given us. We're often so distracted by what's coming up ahead or so burdened by what's happened in the past that we don't take the time to really appreciate and be present in the moment that God has given us. This moment is a gift, and Jesus practiced savoring. You know, one of my favorite verses as I was writing Soul Care was in Matthew 13, and it says, Jesus left the house and went and sat by the lake. And I've never seen that verse before.
7: Yeah.
6: But to think that Jesus just wanted to sit by the lake, to enjoy the moment, to connect with God and this world that he had given him. Mm-hmm. I think sometimes we're so distracted, even by devices in our pocket, right? Our phones dinging, text messages, that we miss the gift of the present and the people that God has given us here and now.
7: Well, and I think what's so good in the book, you describe it as a process. It's not like you're born with this, like athletic ability or something.
6: Right.
7: But you learn to appreciate, you learn to savor.
6: Right.
7: It's more attitudinal than some genetic thing, right?
6: 100,000%. It's a muscle that we have to develop and something that we have to learn to do. One thing that you can do to practice savoring is starting a gratitude journal. And don't just write vague things. I'm thankful for my family. Be very specific. What is it about your family? Who's specifically in your family? And what are you thankful for? It's easy to focus on what we don't have, what happened in the past, what we're worried about in the future. But if we can stop for a few moments and be specifically grateful for what we have today, it tethers us to the present.
7: Well, and you say in the book, developing gratitude and praise is so critical to the stodgy person. I mean, it just happens, you know, things happen in your life, you become crusty.
6: Yeah.
7: Speak to that person at the end here. How does that crusty Christian, let's put it in that context, become more of a person of gratitude and praise?
6: That crusty Christian is most likely someone who has been through a lot of pain, mm-hmm. because pain has a tendency to do that to us. It has a tendency to bring up our walls and make us feel justified to sit in our pain. But I always say that gratitude is how we rebel against the pain. It's our rebellion. No, I'm not going to let this weigh me down. I'm going to enjoy what God has given me. Not that I don't acknowledge the pain. As a counselor, I'm all about acknowledging the pain and healing the pain. But gratitude is how we begin to rebel and decide, am I going to fixate on the pain, or am I going to fixate on the presence that God has given me here and now?
5: 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And her book is a really powerful resource, Soul Care. 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
7: And John, I'm reminded of a comment we received from a mom named Lauren, who described how her parents weren't well equipped to raise her. And once Lauren became an adult and had a family of her own, she was looking for guidance on how to love her husband and children properly. And she said, Focus on the Family has helped fill that void and so much more. I have found so many books, resources, and messages that have grown my faith, and Focus will help you and your family. It's so good to get that kind of testimony. Mm-hmm. That's what we're trying to do each and every day on this program and through the resources we've talked about. And now you can be part of the family building team when you give generously to this ministry. Like John said, a monthly pledge or one-time gift will really help us. And let's see what kind of impact God will allow us to have on more Laurens and their families.
5: Yeah, call today, 800, the letter A in the word family, 800-232-6459, or donate and get Deborah's book, Soul Care, at focusonthefamily.com/broadcast. 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And thanks for listening to Focus on the Family with Jim Daly. I'm John Fuller, inviting you back as we once again help you and your family thrive in Christ.
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9: Other Earths? This is Ken Ham, founder of the apologetics ministry Answers in Genesis. In an evolutionary view, life must exist elsewhere in the universe, otherwise Earth is special. But that points to a creator, so evolutionists are desperate to find alien life. But what has the evidence shown? The Earth is special. The more scientists search for signs that distant planets could harbor life, the more apparent it becomes that Earth is different from everything in the universe. And it's not just different, it's obviously made for life. With just the right atmosphere, distance from the sun, the right kind of sun, liquid water, and more, Earth is perfect for life to thrive. You see, life didn't evolve here or anywhere else in the universe.
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13: 91.5, the blessing weather. I'm meteorologist Mike Cox. We will see clouds moving in this evening and some scattered showers and storms will be developing as well. It'll be a low of 62 for in the morning. And then for the next few days, off and on rain shower chances. It should not be a washout anywhere in these next 3 days. But tomorrow, cloudy skies, good chance of rain and thunderstorms, highs near 80. Friday, cloudy skies, scattered showers, maybe a thunderstorm, and a high of 78. For Saturday, more clouds and scattered showers and a high near 80. 91.5, the blessing.
14: Hello and welcome to Through the Bible with Les Feldick, an inspirational and informative half hour of insight into the heart of Scripture. 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At the end of the program, there will be an address where you can contact the ministry. And now, here's Les Feldick with today's lesson.
15: Well, I've always been of the impression that as I teach prophecy, I am not going to be a sensationalist. I'm not going to just, oh my, isn't it amazing, you know, that this is happening and this is happening, and it is. But that's not the point. We're not going to sensationalize it. We're just going to teach the way we feel the Bible is putting all this right out in front of us so that for you and I who are believers, we can understand that we're not going to be here when all these things take place. The Lord has graciously promised that he has not appointed us unto wrath, but rather we're going to be saved out of it. But for those who are as yet not ready, for those who have never yet expressed salvation by faith in the gospel, these, of course, are words of warning, because we know, regardless what the scoffer may say, these things are coming on the earth. And we're not saying it simply because it's human nature to expect it, but only because the Word of God has laid it out so clearly that after almost 2,000 years of God just pouring out his grace upon humanity, offering them salvation on a basis of faith plus nothing, that after that has been walked underfoot and has been spurned and rejected for so long, God is still going to enter in with his wrath and vexation. And we can't take his grace for granted forever. So anyway, now, as we've come into the book of Revelation, we came through chapters 4 and 5 several weeks ago. And then, I think in about our last program, we got into chapter 6 with the appearance of the rider of the white horse, which we feel is the appearance of the Antichrist. And as we teach the book of Revelation, I found the easiest way to understand all these things is to take it on a chronological basis rather than just chapter after chapter, because the book of Revelation does not unfold chronologically. You got to skip back and forth, and the way you find out how these things fit is just by watching the time factor. And I'll show that to you, maybe not in this half hour, but sometime in the near future, how that you can show from one aspect of a portion of Scripture to the next, whether we're dealing with the first half of the tribulation, whether we're dealing with the middle of the tribulation, or whether we're dealing with the last half. And the timing is all in here, but you have to skip back and forth in order to pick them out. And so we'll try to carefully do that so that for those of you who may have never understood the book of Revelation, we'll hopefully clarify it. All right, now then in Revelation chapter 6, just for a little short review, verse 2, where John now sees by vision, by revelation, the white horse, and he that sat upon him had a bow, no arrows. So I have to equate that with what Daniel speaks of the Antichrist, how that he will come on the scene, of course, with flatteries, political manipulation, not with military force. And he's going to be promising everything that the world and the nation of Israel is waiting to hear, that he is going to be able to the nation of Israel, he will guarantee their borders, their sovereignty. He will actually enhance their return to temple worship. How? I don't know, but I know he's going to, because Israel will have the temple back for that first 3.5 years. The world will just think he's the answer to all their dilemmas, their perplexities, and they'll welcome him with open arms. And so he comes on the scene here, not with military power, but with political maneuvering and with a charismatic character. But he nevertheless, he goes on the scene conquering and to conquer, which simply means that he's putting everything together to set up his base of power. Now then, as we started just a little bit in our last program, in verse 3, we come to the second horse of the four horsemen, and this one is a red horse. Now, I'm going to be careful that some of the things I say today are strictly my own personal speculation. And whenever I digress from what the word literally says, I'll always make that clear that this is just my idea. It doesn't have to mean any more to you than anything else, but it may provoke some thinking. And I like to look at the red horse as a reference to the only military political power on earth that has been known as red, and that, of course, would be the Red Army of Russia. And so I like to feel, I like to think, that I can tie the red horse of Revelation here to Ezekiel 38. Now, like we've said before, we like to emphasize the things that all take place at the beginning of the 7 years. We're going to emphasize a lot of things that take place at the midpoint, and then, of course, another group of events that'll take place at the end, and then we'll fill in the details. Now, of course, one of the first things that we see come on the scene here is the Antichrist signing that treaty with Israel. That's one of the first things. He signs the treaty with the nation of Israel. And that treaty is going to guarantee them, according to Daniel chapter 9, remember, 7 years. And he's going to guarantee their borders. He's going to seemingly be everything that their Messiah had promised. And I'm always amazed whenever I read anything, especially in the Jerusalem Post, that makes reference to their Messiah. It is almost verbatim of what I have told people over the years the nation of Israel will be looking for. They're going to be looking for a man who has political power. They're going to be looking for a man who has enough military power behind him that he can carry out his promises. He's going to be a man that is going to be seemingly morally upright. Everything that the nation of Israel would look for in a Messiah. And he's going to promise them peace and prosperity, safety from their neighbors. And so he signs that 7-year treaty with the nation of Israel, which, of course, we know will also then trigger God's time clock, kick it in gear, because now begins that final 7 years of prophecy. And remember, prophecy is always in a time frame, and especially as God delineates the events that will fall within that time frame. So then shortly after, I think, he signs that 7-year treaty with Israel, we're going to see the red horse, and I'm going to equate it with the Russian invasion, or the Russians and the Gogs and Magogs of Ezekiel 38. But before you go back to Ezekiel, I'd like to have you stop at Matthew 24 on your way back. I'm doing that for your convenience. In Matthew 24, if you'll remember, over the last several weeks at least, if not months, I've always designated as a chapter that is totally dealing with the tribulation. Because in the very first verses, in verse 3, for example, the disciples came to Jesus privately. Now I'm in Matthew 24, verse 3. The disciples came privately and said, "Tell us, when shall these things be," that is, pertaining to the very end of time, "and what shall be the sign of thy coming and the end of the age?" All right, and then Jesus begins this discourse now that describes this 7-year period. And in these verses, you can pick out a direct parallel with the Revelation of chapter 6. For example, we know that the white horse, as we've already said, is the appearance of the Antichrist. So the first thing Jesus mentions as part of this period of time is that many, verse 5, shall come in my name, saying, "I am the Christ," and they shall deceive many. And that, of course, is exactly what the Antichrist will do. He'll come on the scene as a deceptive person, promising everything that the world wants, but we know that he's going to soon become the very emissary of Satan himself. All right, then in verse 6, Jesus said, "And you shall hear of wars and rumors of wars, but see that you be not troubled, for all these things must come to pass, but this isn't the end yet." Then in verse 7, I think this is the red horse. "For nation shall rise against nation, and kingdom against kingdom. Now, I'm going to stop there with the red horse, and then when we get to the next horse, the pale horse, we're going to come back and finish this verse. But now let's come back to Ezekiel 38, where we left off in our last program. And we see this prophecy against Gog and Magog. And I think almost everyone is agreed that Gog and Magog are the nations that we now recognize as the Soviet Union, Eastern Europe, what have you. And as you come down through chapter 38, we might as well start with verse 2. Son of man, set thy face against Gog, the land of Magog, the chief prince of Meshech and Tubal, and prophesy against him, and say, thus saith the Lord God. Now, never lose sight of the fact that God is sovereign. I know the point came up again in our class last night. There are some things we can't understand that God does. But you know, it's not for us to question, because he's sovereign. He is the omnipotent, the all-knowing. And the scripture tells us as plain as day that his ways are higher than our ways, his thoughts are higher than. So we can't always

Because I had a friend who was a consultant to our military, and he was going west on I-40 one day several years ago, and he stopped in to visit with me. And he had just come back from a consulting tour of Western Europe, and the Red Army, as it was facing our forces there in East Germany and so forth. And he said, "Les, the only thing I'm going to recommend to our authorities is that we better get a neutron bomb ready and get it ready fast." Now, you know what a neutron bomb does? It kills personnel, but not physical property. Because he said, with that mass of Russian and East European troops facing the NATO powers, he said they'd be nothing but cannon fodder. And he said, there's no way we could stop them unless we would use that sort of a weapon. And so we know that up until very recently, Europe was just constantly aware of that great Russian horde sitting over there on the eastern borders, that there was no way they could be stopped. But the scripture says that even though the world has been waiting for them to invade toward the west and go to the Atlantic, the scripture says, "I'm going to turn you back." See? And this is exactly what I think we have here. That all of a sudden, contrary to the world's general thinking, the Russian forces will not concern themselves with Western Europe, because that's going to be the domain of the Antichrist. That power has to be in place for the Battle of Armageddon. And always remember that prophetically, there are only really three areas of the world that are involved in those last days of the tribulation or the Battle of Armageddon, and that is Western Europe, the Orient, and parts of Africa. Now, there's nothing in prophecy so far as the end is concerned, the very end of the Russian hordes or the Western Hemisphere. There's nothing in prophecy that would involve those two great areas in that last great battle. Now keep that in mind as we move on. So God is going to literally turn the Russian forces away from Western Europe, and he's going to bring them down into the Middle East, but not Russia alone. Now it's interesting, I've pointed this out to people over the years, and it almost knocks their eyes out, that here we have a consortium, especially before communism fell apart, that all of these nations listed here were either already communist or were right on the verge of becoming so. And here they are in verse 5. These are the nations and the peoples that will come with the Russians or with this northern confederation down to the hills and mountains of Israel. Persia. Now, of course, it's not called Persia today. It's called Iran. Iran. Iran is Persia. Ethiopia. Now, you remember, up until just a year or two ago, Ethiopia was a hotbed of communism in Africa. It had a communist government, and it was hand in glove with the Russian people. Libya. Now, I don't have to tell you what Gaddafi is. He's been a communist from day one. And all of them, of course, with shield and helmet. Now, remember when you read these things that Ezekiel is using the language of his day, naturally. He couldn't use the language of the present time because these things hadn't even been heard of. But war materiel is war materiel. Whether it's swords and spears or whether it's machine guns and cannon, that's beside the point. But this great mass of humanity is going to come down into the nation of Israel with all sorts of weapons. And then you come down to verse 6, Gomer. Now again, I think almost all Bible scholars are agreed that Gomer is, if not just East Germany, it's Eastern Europe. And of course, when Patton was racing across Europe back in World War II, and I remember when I was just a kid yet in school, and we thought, you know, he'd be almost all the way to Warsaw before we knew it. But then news came out that he had stopped at the Elbe River. For seemingly no reason. Their excuse was that he had run ahead of his logistics. But we found out later that that was all agreed upon at Yalta, when Stalin and Truman and, Roosevelt and Churchill had met at Yalta, and there they had divided Europe
and consequently, we

0: had to stop at the Elbe River. Well, I don't know how many of you know your history or know your geography, but you see, the Elbe River was really, for the most part, the eastern border of the old Roman Empire. So that really divided Germany just exactly where it needed to be divided in order for this Gomer to kind of be set apart from that which was more or less Western European. Now, the other thing, when all of this started to fall apart a few years ago, we all began, I'm sure, to wonder, well, what about Ezekiel 38? And then, lo and behold, you see, the newspapers don't always put things on the front page. I found the best little tidbits of news are in the back page, sometimes hidden off in a corner. And unbeknown to the television news programs and so forth, there was an article by one of the news agencies, United Press or whatever, that Helmut Kohl, the German president, or whatever his title is, had met with Gorbachev, who, of course, at that time was the prime minister of Russia. And even though communism was falling apart, yet Kohl and Gorbachev made an agreement that the East German army would remain in the Warsaw Pact for another at least 4 years. Now, you see, you don't see that on front page news. But you see, what that said is that Gomer is still intact with this consortium of nations with Russia and so forth. Now, that 4 years still is enough. Now, whether that's true yet or not, of course, I do not know. But I have to feel that the Warsaw Pact military is still relatively intact. It is still a viable military force. I do know from what I've read that the Russian army is east of the Ural Mountains. It's poised there, and it's ready to move whenever the authorities tell it to move. And like I said in our last program, if you think the Russian bear is dead and has rolled over, you better think again. It's not dead. It's certainly having a lot of economic problems, but it's not off the scene. In fact, again, I go back to Time magazine. It's the one that I subscribe to, although I certainly read the others from time to time. But here again, just a few weeks ago, Time magazine had in a little block article on one of the pages that every single ballistic missile that the Russians had several years ago are still in place, they're still loaded, and they're still pointed toward American targets. And it was alarming, and it said our administration is alarmed. But there's nothing they can do about it. In fact, I feel it's more alarming than it was before communism fell apart, because now we don't know who's in control of the little black box. We have no way of knowing who can suddenly unleash those missiles on America. So we can't get smug. All right, so move on down. Iran, Ethiopia, Libya with them. Gomer, East Germany or Eastern Europe, and all his bands. Now, as we're seeing in the news, these are all ethnic groups of people, various tribes and what have you, who hate each other. In fact, I just read a little news again last night, I think in the last Time magazine that came, that the reason the American powers that be, whether it's the president and his administration or whether it's the military, they realize that there's not much they can do because all these ethnic groups in East Europe hate each other with a passion. And remember, whenever hate comes in like that, it's a religiously based hate. In other words, they all have different ideas of religion. Now, never lose sight of that. And consequently, it's a mixed bag, and we really don't know how to go in and handle it. But somehow or other, these are all going to amalgamate when it's time to come down into Israel. Then verse 6, continuing on, not only East Germany and Eastern Europe with all his bands, but the house of Togarmah. And again, that's the nation of Turkey. Turkey, up until now, of course, has never been in the Russian orbit per se, but they are so close, constantly. In fact, when communism fell after having ruled Russia for 70 years, Turkey was one of the first sovereign states to make overtures to get back into a good fellowship relationship with Russia. And so I don't think it will take much for the nation of Turkey to all of a sudden come out of the Western influence and line herself up with the Eastern nations. Just watch them in the news. That's all I've told my class over the years. Just watch this group of nations in the news. We can't put everything together specifically, but we've got a pretty good idea. So then, verse 7. He said, "Be thou prepared. Prepare for thyself, thou and all thy company that are assembled unto thee, and be thou a guard unto them." Verse 8. "After many days thou shalt be visited in the," what's the next word?
1: Latter.
0: "In the latter years," see? Now, I always have to point out to my classes that scripturally, remember, the last days of Scripture are from Christ's first advent on. The last days of Scripture don't necessarily mean the last 7 years, but it's been this last 1900 and some years that are considered the last days. But the latter days, that takes you to the end time. That takes you, I think, into this final 7 years. And that's the word that's used here. That in the latter days, see? That in the latter days or latter years, thou shalt come into the land. Now watch the language carefully. You know, I always appreciate when people write and say, "Now you read something on television that I've read all my life, but I didn't see it until you read it." So I don't apologize for doing a lot of reading on this program. Now read it carefully. "They shall come into the land that is brought back from the sword, is gathered out of many people against the mountains of Israel, which have been always waste, but it is brought forth out of the nations." What are we talking about? Present day Israel. 30, 40 years ago, 50 years ago, you know what Israel was? The land of Palestine was a no man's land. Absolutely nothing but a few nomad Bedouins, a few Arabs. Nothing. No production, no farming, nothing. What is it today? Some of us were just there a few weeks ago, and it is unbelievable. The production, the farm and the agriculture production, dairy farms, fruit farms, you name it. And where have these Jews come from? From almost every nation under heaven. And not only is the nation alive, but they've resurrected the dead language.
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5: With SRN News, I'm Keith Peters in Washington. Acting Attorney General Todd Blanche says the U.S. has indicted former Cuban President Raul Castro over the 1996 downing of civilian planes operated by Miami-based Exile.
6: As alleged in the indictment, Raul Castro and five co-defendants participated in a conspiracy that ended with Cuban military aircraft firing missiles at those civilian planes and killing four Americans.
5: The indictment was related to Castro's alleged role in the shootdown of two small planes operated by the exile group Brothers to the Rescue. Castro was Cuba's defense minister at the time. The charges included murder and destruction of an airplane. Congressman Barry Moore and former Navy SEAL Jared Hudson advanced to a runoff Wednesday for the Republican nomination for Alabama's open Senate.
1: Moore is a three-term congressman endorsed by President Donald Trump, and Hudson is a political newcomer. Moore said the state deserves a, quote, Trump conservative in the Senate, while Hudson has promised to be a, quote, warrior for President Trump's America's First agenda if elected. On the Democrat side, business owner Dakari Lariat and lawyer Everett West are heading to a runoff, but either of them would face an uphill climb in deep red Alabama. The Republican and Democratic runoffs will be held on June 16th. Bernie Bennett reporting.
5: Speaking at the U.S. Coast Guard Academy commencement, President Trump says the cadets have shown unbelievable heroism and exceptional selflessness.
7: You've all been tested. You'll be tested further and probably at higher levels as your career goes on, but you've been very strongly tested and you have what it takes.
5: On Wall Street, the Dow up by 645 points. The NASDAQ rose 399. The S&P 500 advanced 79. Oil dropped below $99 a barrel. 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
11: 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Our program is an outreach of 91.5 The Blessing, WHCB. 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
12: Martin Luther was booted out of the church because he was trying to reform the church. John Wesley was put out of the church because he was trying to preach the gospel in the church. When Dr. Breckbill had to walk out of his church in Altoona because he could no longer agree with what they had been doing, he didn't want to leave. In fact, it took him several years prayerfully to finally say, you know what, I don't have any other choice. And he says, because I believe in the heritage I have as a Methodist, I want to stay that. But he says, I want to include what we're supposed to be doing, and that is evangelizing the world. Therefore, the name of the group that we will be is Evangelical Methodist, because our task is to evangelize the world. We are to be evangelistic. And when I look at Rand Dillon there at home, who did the same thing. He walked out of the old Methodist because of the corruption apostasy. I also look at Don McKnight down in Maryland, who helped to birth this church. And then I look at Dave Hess Sr. and some of those that were with him when he went and talked to his pastor and says, we understand that you do not believe in hell. And he assured them he did not. It was a foolish fairy tale. And so after much prayer and I'm sure consternation of heart, they left behind some family and some great friends, and they walked out the door. Not quite sure what they were going to do, but they were going to continue to worship the Lord. Hence, you have this church. It was all about following Christ, not standing and watching and holding on and staying in the ship that had gone from truth to apostasy. But he says here, you have this cloud of witnesses. Look at them. And as you examine their lives, as you study Abraham, as you study Noah, have you ever just sat down and studied Noah? Have you ever tried to and ask the Holy Spirit to help you see what that man went through for 100+ years as he built the ark, was the local joke at all the taverns, mocked by everybody, including his family? And it was just him, his sons, and their wives. Now, that don't mean people didn't get saved over